0: A look in and the 3-1 from Sears. Murray in the air, deep to center, but not deep enough. Cal Stevenson underneath it in the gap, makes the catch. And there are two down quickly once again. I mean, Sears is just baffling Iowa Cubs hitters. Retired the side in order with two strikeouts in the second. Walked a batter with two outs in the third, caught him stealing. Struck out a pair in the fourth, struck out the final two hitters in the fifth. Now with two outs is Chaz McCormick taking high. Ball one here in the sixth, a 5-1 Toledo lead. Mid-third, Scranton Wilkes-Barre leads Charlotte 2-1. As a timeout called late by McCormick, and now Sears staring in at him with a smile on his face. Yeah, he is out there certainly trying to instigate a little bit. Hitting coach Damon Miner already ejected tonight. And now the 1-0 to McCormick, and that's upstairs, ball two. Columbus throttling St. Paul 9-2 in the middle of the third inning. As a hitter's count to McCormick, it's a fastball that he waves through to make it 2-1. Talking to the St. Paul people last week, they said Columbus has been a house of horrors for them through the years. So here's 2-1 to Chaz, and it is called a ball. Three balls and a strike. 5-1, Toledo on top. Two outs, nobody on, the 3-1 to Chaz. And it's inside corner called a strike. Chaz was ready to walk to first, but called back. And, boy, I do think it was inside there. But Sears gets the benefit of the doubt. So it's 3-2. Again, McCormick is the only guy who has reached against him. Payoff pitch, high and outside, ball four. And McCormick draws the walk. Second walk issued by Sears, both to McCormick. That's a Fidium business base on balls. Fidium has the only data center in the area that is SOC2 certified with tested reliable systems in place to protect your valuable data. 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Two out base runner for Greg Jones. And now a timeout called as they are getting Chaz the oven mitt over at first. He was asking for it from the dugout. And again, Sears a little bit upset out there, slamming the rosin bag down. Now, lefties are a little bit different sometimes. He fits the bill. He deals, and Jones takes a backdoor slider for a strike. The I-Cubs, if they don't like him today, they're going to see him again on Sunday and probably again in Des Moines in a couple of weeks. Going to get the bullpen ready behind him. The 0-1 pitch way outside, stabbed in the left-hand batter's box by Barrett Lee, the catcher. The right-hander is throwing in the bullpen. Tyler Madison getting loose for Toledo with a 5-1 lead. And now the 1-1 from Sears, staring at McCormick. He's home to Jones, and a slider missed outside again, 2-1. Rochester beating Omaha 1-0 in the second. Jacksonville has jumped 2-0 in front of Memphis in the second. Durham and Gwinnett postponed. Jones takes a big rip at a high fastball. Came up empty, and it's 2-2. Dominican Summer League Cubs blue team lost 5-1 to the Tigers today. They're 33-22 and have clinched a playoff spot as their regular season comes to an end. The DSL Cubs red beat the Pirates black team 4-3. They're 25-30 on the year. 2-2 to Jones with two outs. Craig swings and misses through a high fastball, and the inning is over. Two more strikeouts for Andrew Sears. He strikes out eight in five innings without a hit. That's probably all for the left-hander, but he was fantastic tonight. Let out a big yell as strike three went past Craig Jones. 5-1 Toledo to the bottom of the sixth on the iCubs Radio Network.
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0: Tyler Santana back here at the bottom of the sixth. Andrew Navigato leads off 2-for-2 today. Swings of the first pitch and rips it foul to the right side. And the count is 0-1. Navigato with an RBI double in the third. I wonder if his last name perhaps prompted Mike back in the studio on that bumper coming back from break. A one pitch from Tyler Santana. Misses up high, and it's even 1-1 now. 5-1 Toledo here in game one of the series. The iCubs in danger of losing a fourth in a row unless they can put something together here in the late innings. 1-1 from Santana. Bounced over the mound. He reached up for it and missed, but fortunately, because the ball is hit right at Ed Howard near the base, and he threw it over to first quickly for the first out of the inning. Cal Stevenson now 0-for-2 with a couple of strikeouts. Stevenson lifts the bat up overhead, looks out at Santana, and comes home with the first pitch on the inside corner. Nicely placed by Santana to get in front 0-1. Take a look at full season baseball in the Cubs minor league universe. Single A Myrtle Beach down 3-0 at home in the third. A one from Santana outside to even the count, ball and a strike. Pelicans have only one hit so far today. Juan Camacho, the starter, 3 runs allowed on 4 hits and 3 walks in an inning and a third. Santana home, swinging a miss by Stevenson over the changeup. Get Tyler on top, 1-2. IA South Bend tied at 1 with West Michigan. Also a Tigers-Cubs matchup. Someone at the home of the Cubs affiliate, though. South Bend, 20 games over 500. 1-2 from Santana. In the dirt to Stevenson, trying to double up on the changeup. Only 3 combined hits in that game. 2 of them from Cade Snell. Those are both of the hits for South Bend. A double and his 8th home run of the year. Jostin Florentino, very good on the mound so far. 7 strikeouts in 5 innings. 2-2 pitch, grounded to first. Murray there on the backhand side. He'll curl and flip to Santana covering. 3-1. For the second out, bringing Bennett Lee to the plate, who hit a solo home run back in the second, or a 3-run home run, pardon me, back in the second. It was his first home run of the year, which gave Toledo the lead initially. And they have added to it since with 2 in the third inning. Otherwise, this game has not featured much. The iCubs scored their 1 run in the first on an infield single by Chaz McCormick. First pitch here, low and outside to Lee, ball 1. Now they are in a rain delay in the top of the second in Double A at Pensacola. Knoxville scored 9 runs in the first. 9 of them. 1-0 pitch, rolled foul, and it's even 1-1. 2 hits and 3 RBI from Andy Gariola, who hit his 21st home run in the first inning. Alex Ramirez with 2 RBI, also 2 RBI from the third baseman, Edgar Alvarez. 1-1 from Santana. Lee, the catcher, swings and misses over the changeup. That pitch really good so far for Tyler Santana. Dawson Nett on the mound there in Double-A. Two strikeouts in a scoreless first inning, and now in the delay caused by the weather. And a tremendous start there for the Knoxville Smokies tonight. Santana looking for a 1-2-3 inning. 1-2 pitch, he got it with a strikeout of Bennett Lee on the changeup. Tyler Santana with his first strikeout. Two scoreless innings out of the bullpen for the right-hander. The I-Cubs trailing 5-1. They're going to be happy. Andrew Sears is finished, and a new pitcher coming in for Toledo when we come back on the I-Cubs Radio Network.
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0: It's a 5-1 Toledo lead. They go back to the bullpen and call on a right-hander in Hayden Minton. In the sixth, Ben Cowles will lead off, 0-1 with a walk. And out of the windup comes the big right-hander, missing outside, ball one. Hayden Minton, another new player to their roster today, comes inside, and that caught Cowles on the elbow, so a leadoff base runner on the hit-by pitch. Again, you're happy to see anybody but the quick-pitching lefty Andrew Sears on the mound. He went five scoreless, hitless innings, walked two. They were both walks to Chaz McCormick, and he struck out eight. He has thrown over nine scoreless innings to begin his Triple-A career. Man on for Jordan Wogu, and Minton to the plate inside. He almost hit another, and that just dipped under the elbow of Wogu. This is a former ninth-round pick, Hayden Minton from Missouri State. Triple-A debut for Minton, who gets Wogu to swing through a fastball high and tight. This year, 12 games in West Michigan, had a 3.86 ERA over a strikeout per inning. And then 10 games in Double-A Erie, had a 3.09 ERA in 35 innings. 1-1 home, and he spins a big breaking ball to the outside corner, 80-mile-an-hour curveball, and it's 1-2 to Wogu. I-Cubs score to the first. Can they find a way to break through again? Leadoff man on. Two-strike pitch, and Wogu laid on a fastball. Goes down swinging. Minton with a strikeout. The 11th of the game for Toledo pitching here with one out of the sixth. And Hayden Cantrell will be the next batter. He'll flip around and bat from the left side for the first time. Cantrell has flied to right and popped out to the shortstop today. In on the grass at third, Max Anderson. Here comes Minton, and it's up and away, ball one at 93. And the Cubs and the White Sox are underway again. Scoreless in the middle of the first. 1-1 is home, and a curveball missed up high, maybe a little bit outside as well. 2-0 to Cantrell. Kevin Gausman starting for the Cubs. looking for a bounce back effort today. 2-0 to Cantrell. The speedy outfielder waits.

for the pitch and looked at a strike this time. Minton on the board 2-1. The Pirates lead the Tigers 3-1. They are in the bottom half of inning 7. Cardinals on top of the Reds, 1-0 in the 7th. Low scoring series. 2-1 to Cantrell. Big ripper to fastball. He came up empty. That had a little bit of cut on it from outside to out over the plate. And it's 2-2. 5-1 Toledo leads, top half of inning 7. This one on the way, and it's a backdoor breaking ball. Missing low and outside. And Cantrell has worked it full. Yeah, I said they had the 11 strikeouts in one out into the 6th, one out after the 6th here in the 7th. Payoff pitch from Minton. Cantrell swings, inside out to pop up foul into the seats down the left field line. The other team in the Central, the Brewers, have a 1-0 lead over Seattle in Milwaukee. 4.5 games in front of the Cubs in the National League Central standings. 3-2. Home for Minton again. Runner at first stays put, and Cantrell yanks one foul down the right field line. A little bit surprised they are not having Cowles take off here on the 3-2 pitch. Couple of guys with pretty good speed involved in this sequence. And so far, he has gone nowhere. Briseño holding him. Cowles stays put again. 3-2, foul back as it came in on Cantrell's hands. He slapped it toward the backstop.

0: Good battle here. Minton and Cantrell. Runner goes this time. It doesn't matter. The pitch was low. Ball four. And another Fidium base on balls. And without a hit in this inning, the I-Cubs suddenly have something brewing with two on and one out. They do not have a hit since the first inning when they had two infield singles. So the I-Cubs do not have a hit that has made it to the outfield today. And now Bennett Lee, the catcher, is making his way out to the mound to chat with the reliever Hayden Minton. This is the nine hitter Ed Howard now, who has struck out twice. Before the top of the order in Justin Dean. So a big spot here for the Iowa Cubs to try and get back into the baseball game a little bit. Again, they trail only 5-1, but it feels like they're down 7 or 8. They just have not had people on base or had any hits since the first. We're in the seventh as Ed Howard steps in. Minton fires, and Howard going after the first pitch, chops it foul, strike one. Glance at second of the pitch from the belt. The breaking ball tumbles in. Big curveball makes it 0-2 on Howard. Third different year that Howard has played at least a little bit in AAA. This is his most extended run. 0-2 now. Off the outside corner. It hit the mitt of Lee and ricocheted off of him to the backstop. Runners advance to second and third. That'll be a pass ball, I would believe, on Lee. A pitch that was a little outside. I think he was trying to frame it and buy a call and just close the mitt too soon. That's a big 90 feet. Now base hit could make this a two-run game. Great speed in scoring position. But Howard behind 1-2 as Minton comes home. Fastball shot the outside corner and missed. This will be challenged by Lee, who is 0-for-1 today in challenges. They have one left. And this time he was correct, and Ed Howard is a strikeout victim for the third time. The I-Cubs strikeout for a 12th time in the game. They just have not been able to put bat on ball enough today. And when they have, it hasn't turned into hits either. Up to Justin Dean here. He is 1-for-3 with two strikeouts. And here comes Minton with a fastball. A little bit outside, 1-0. The I-Cubs, most strikeouts of the game, 15. They have done that twice, including once here in August. 1-0 to Dean, and the leadoff hitter takes a fastball for a strike. Minton just kept trying to hit that spot and finally landed one to get even. Here comes the pitch, and Dean skies it to right center. This should end the inning. Stevenson, the center fielder, is there. Myers right next to him, and Stevenson holds on as the seventh for the I-Cubs comes to a close. Still no hits since the first. No runs, no hits. Two men left as we stretch here in Toledo. The Mudheads have a 5-1 lead.
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Shelby Miller takes over out of the bullpen for the Iowa Cubs. He replaces Tyler Santana through two scoreless innings. The iCubs trail the Mudheads by a score of 5-1. They've been out hit 7-2. Max Burt, the ninth hitter, will lead off. Rehab appearance for Shelby Miller. And it'll be his third. He has allowed two runs in two innings so far with a couple of strikeouts. The right-hander fires, and the first pitch is a 95-mile-an-hour fastball for strike one. 35-year-old Shelby Miller coming back from Tommy John surgery. 10 months ago, he had it in October while with the Brewers. A one pitch, line foul off the end of the bat and into the seats on the right side. It's 0-2. Miller was a trade deadline acquisition of the Brewers last year. Pitched in a handful of games before being put on the shelf. His 0-2 to Bird is a breaking ball hammered high and deep to left field. That is way back and way gone. That may have made it to the street. And Max Bird with a leadoff home run in the seventh. It's 6-1 Mudheads. Now Miller was ahead of the count 0-2 and threw a sweeper right down Main Street. And, boy, did he not miss that. Max Burt with his second AAA home run. And that one went a long way. 409 feet to left center field, just right of the video board. Second home run for Toledo. They lead by five. 16th RBI for Burt. And back to the top of the order in Jace Young. Miller out of the stretch. First pitch swinging and Young off the end of the bat. Lazy fly ball to left. Hayden Cantrell sprints toward the foul line and snatches it out of the air. And there's one out. Young had visions of going back to back and just got underneath it. How about this? Pete Curl Armstrong hit another leadoff home run. So a leadoff home run yesterday, a walk-off home run yesterday, and a leadoff.

0: off home run today. And now it's Max Anderson, who waves and misses at the first pitch for Miller. Strike one. Anderson 1-for-3 with an infield hit. From belt high, the delivery from the right-hander, and a wave and a miss over the slider as Miller gets on top. One ball and two strikes to Anderson. Now, for a while, they had the two Maxes at the top of the order in Max Clark and Max Anderson. Clark now in the big leagues, and Anderson still trying to get there. 0-2 pitch. Miller struck him out swinging. A high fastball at 96. And there are two outs in the seventh inning for Jose Briseño, who is 0-for-2 with a walk. Toledo with a home run this inning has widened their lead to 6-1. Again, the I-Cubs had a 1-0 lead in the first on two infield hits. They do not have a hit or a run in the inning since. Six of them. Home to Briseño, and he jumps out of the way of a fastball in for Miller, ball one. Now, Daniel Palencia back in Chicago last night. Sounds like he will be activated soon by the big league club. 1-0 pitch. Ripped on the ground, but right at second, Ed Howard gobbled it up even with a tough hop and throws him out. And Shelby Miller gives up a leadoff home run and then gets three quick outs. But Toledo adds to their lead, and they are in front of the I-Cubs 6-1. As we make our way to the eighth inning in game one of the iCubs Radio Network.
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0: We are on our way to the eighth inning tonight. Part of the order for the Iowa Cubs with left-hander Evan Taylor warming in the bullpen. I-Cubs have Ayers followed by B.J. Murray and Chaz McCormick. McCormick, the only player who has reached base since the first inning. Iowa down 6-1. Now the first pitch is high and out of the zone. Missing upstairs from a new pitcher here in Tyler Madison, who comes right over the top. Very funky delivery from Madison, who works out of the stretch. Kind of leans back and then comes right over the top. Here's a bouncing ball, stabbed at first by Briseño, an off-balance throw to the pitcher. And Ayers is out. What a play by Briseño, who again is a catcher by trade, as he goes off of the base to his right, backhands and throws off balance in the air from down around his ankles. What a play by Briseño, right on the money to Madison, who was sprinting over to cover first. That's as good as it gets. As B.J. Murray steps in, 0-for-3 with three fly balls to the outfield. And he takes outside from Madison, 1-0. Scoreless inning for Hayden Minton out of the bullpen last inning. He hit a batter and walked a batter. As this pitch is cut on and missed by Murray, it's 1-1. A big uppercut swing that comes up empty. Minton struck out two. And they have again handed the ball to Tyler Madison, who comes home with the ball down low. Changeup laid off by BJ. And the count in his favor, 2-1. Off the line at third, Anderson, 2-1 pitch, fouled straight back to the net. And it's even 2-2.

0: 2-2 to BJ, swing and a miss. Nasty slider down and off the inside corner. He goes down on strikes. First one for Madison and the 13th for Toledo pitching. And now the only bright spot today for the I-Cubs at the plate, Chaz McCormick, who has been on base three times. RBI infield single the first and two walks since. Looks out of the mound and takes a heater up and away from Madison for ball one. McCormick waiting for this pitch, and it creeps to the outside corner to make it 1-1. I think Chaz thought about challenging and decided not to. He probably should have. That looked to be outside. I-Cubs have not challenged a pitch today. Madison home with a 1-1, and this ball blasted in the air deep center field. Stevenson on the run to the warning track, looking up, and it's gone. Chaz McCormick having a big night. A solo shot, his 11th of the year, and the I-Cubs are within four at 6-2. Chaz has been on base four times and has two of the three hits for the I-Cubs tonight. Oh, did he crush that ball to straightaway center field? A middle fastball, 103 off the bat, 405 feet for Chaz McCormick. The I-Cubs' first hit since the first inning is a big fly. That brings Greg Jones Jr. to the plate. He takes a little bit low, ball one. 11th of the year for Chaz, now 41 RBI. It's Toledo 6, Chaz McCormick 2, as Jones waves and misses. And quickly falls behind in the count, or quickly the count evens rather, 1-1. Creeping in at third is Anderson for the 1-1 pitch. Jones laid out a fastball, swinging and missing instead. And now Anderson can back up onto the dirt with the count 1-2. Here comes Madison. Jones looked at a ball down low. That was an off-speed pitch tendered by Tyler Madison, who is the fifth pitcher of the game for Toledo. He was two in the first inning. 2-2 with two outs, and Jones hits a rocket under the glove of Madison and up the middle into center field, a base hit. Jones can fly. He was streaking around first, thinking about second. And Stevenson got to it quickly and was able to hold him there, but you would not be surprised now if Jones is on the move here in short order. Ben Cowles will be the batter, 0-for-1. He has been on base twice, walked once, hit by pitch the other time. First pitch from Madison, curls a little bit high and off the inside corner for ball one. Now Chaz McCormick with two RBI, and again, two of the four hits now for Iowa. Jones is shortly to first. Madison home quickly. The 1-0 hit on the ground right at the third baseman. Anderson up with it the short way to second to end the inning. The I-Cubs will settle for one in the eighth. A solo home run on two hits. Chaz McCormick left the yard, and the I-Cubs leave one stranded as we head to the bottom of the eighth. One more chance to add to the lead for Toledo. They're already in front 6-2 on the I-Cubs radio network.
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4: Evan Taylor takes over on the mound for the Iowa Cubs. They trail 6-2 to the Toledo Mudheads tonight. Evan Taylor following Shelby Miller, who allowed the home run and struck out a batter in his one inning. Justice Bigby is the hitter for Toledo to lead off, and he takes outside from Evan Taylor, ball one. Toledo has doubled up the I-Cubs in the hit column 8-4 as a breaking ball curls outside from Taylor for ball two. Evan Taylor 1-0 with an 8.31 ERA in AAA, three appearances, six runs allowed in four and a third innings. 2-0 pitch finds the upper outside corner for a strike, 2-1. See if Taylor can come back a little bit more. The product of Arkansas out of the windup gets a swing and miss over a fastball off the outside corner, and it's 2-2. The 2-2 pitch, Taylor shot the outside corner and missed up and away. Close one, but a good take by Bigby. And it's a full count to start the home eight. Taylor would love a score this inning. Shakes off airs once, twice, and now not. Home with a payoff pitch. Backdoor breaking ball. And it was called ball four. And now it's challenged by Owen Ayers. The hitter thought he struck out. And it was low. Wow, the hitter, I've never seen that one before. The hitter started walking back to the dugout. And then the I-Cubs challenged it, and it did miss a little bit low, but everybody but the home plate umpire was wrong. They all thought it was a strike. One challenge left for each team now. The leadoff man is aboard in the eighth for Chris Myers. 2-for-3 in his AAA debut today with an RBI. And Taylor out of the stretch, curls a breaking ball low and outside for ball one. The 1-0 pitch dances over the plate right at the knees to even the count 1-1. Taylor fires and left a fastball upstairs to Myers. Two balls and a strike. Taylor home, left on left, and a slider low and outside for ball three. And now in danger of back-to-back walks to begin the inning. Taylor a couple looks at first where Bigby leads. The 3-1 to Myers, chop back to the mound. Taylor up with it. He goes to first and gets the sure out there. Never even bothered to look at second. It's a 1-3 put out. And advancing to second is Bigby. So one gone for Andrew Navigato, 2-for-3 today with an RBI.

First pitch to the right-handed hitter. Curls over the outside corner. Taylor able to get it all the way back. And it's 0-1. Bigby a walking lead at second. No hold there.

Taylor trying to keep him close with his eyes before the 0-1 pitch, and it misses outside to Navigato. One ball and one strike on the second baseman. Down on his right knee airs. Taylor back to work from the left side, and he missed again outside with a slider, 2-1. He hasn't been able to land that pitch yet. It keeps missing just outside. From the belt, Taylor, home of the 2-1, and slapped down the right field line, foul by Navigato, and a fan who was thinking about trying to catch that ball up in the second level and right, as it got to him, decided to bail on it. Probably a good idea. That one had some hair on it, and probably saved himself at least a bruise on his hand. Live to see another day. 2-2 pitch after a look at second from Taylor. And this is line toward first off the glove of Murray at first and into right field. Freezing at second initially was Bigby. He will stay at third. Navigato has three hits and runners are at the corners with just one out of the bottom of the eighth. It wasn't all that hard hit, 77 off the bat. And Murray went up in the air and just couldn't quite get high enough as it glanced off the side of his glove and slowed that ball down on its way to the right fielder. Action to the bullpen for Toledo. Bo Brisky is throwing. Tony Cagull, the pitching coach, out to the mound now with men on the corners. Navigato already with a stolen base today, and they're talking about how they want to play this, I'm sure, if the runners are on the move. Cal Stevenson will be the batter. 0-3 today. Toledo going deep into the bullpen in this one. And that's in part because they had to remove the rehab opener today. Brant Herter in the first inning. And then they use Nick Sandlin for one batter. Sears, Minton, and Madison since. Taylor back to work to Stevenson, who shows bunt and takes outside for ball one. They do appeal to the umpire at third, and he says that no, he did not go. Stevenson at least thinking about playing small ball here and trying to sneak a run across. Here comes Taylor. Stevenson showing bunt again and taking a curveball low. And Taylor behind 2-0. Bigby at third, Navigato at first. 2-0 to Stevenson. Not showing bunt, and it didn't matter. He was outside again, ball three. On deck is Bennett Lee, a three-run home run in the second inning. Taylor struggling to throw strikes. 12 balls in 19 pitches, the 3-0, and that's outside, ball four. The bases are loaded after a four-pitch walk to Cal Stevenson. Now this one has the look of a game that is threatening to get away from the Iowa Cubs. They're down four already, and the offense has been a challenge. Bases loaded, one out the pitch. Taylor came low and inside and hit the right-handed Bennett Lee with a breaking ball. Forces in a run, and it's 7-2 Toledo. That RBI the easy way for Bennett Lee, his fourth of the game, which matches his totals this year in Toledo. He came in with four RBI. And Lee, who has played in 14 games before today, now has added and doubled his total. Bases loaded for Max Bird, who hit a solo home run in the seventh inning. Now the I-Cubs dugout chirping again at Austin Snow. Taylor comes set, and now the pitch. Off the inside corner, and it's 1-0.
He waggles the bat back and forth over the plate. And Taylor with the corners in, fires. Swing and a miss. Out of ball, trending low. Burt unable to lay off to even the count, one ball and one strike. Here it is, the 1-1, ripped past third. No, a diving catch by Cowles to save a couple of runs. It got past him. He dove backward and was able to pick it. Oh, what a play by Cowles, and he has made some special ones this year. That one right up there with the best of them. 106 off the bat and a low line drive that he lunged for. Again, reaching to his side and back to pick it out of the air. Heck of a play to save at least one run. And there are two outs for Jace Young, 0 for 4. Left-handed hitter, Taylor deals and bends one down low for ball one. I-Cubs scored first today, then Toledo scored five unanswered in the second and third innings combined. Added one in the seventh. Each team has scored in the eighth. Young looks at a strike. And the count evens up 1-1. Base is still loaded for Young.

Owen Ayers and Evan Taylor getting together in front of the mound now, really trying to figure out how to get on the same page here with some important pitches. One ball, one strike. Action of the bullpen continues. Bo Brisky for Toledo. The 1-1 to Young is slapped down the left field line. It's a fair ball. It goes all the way to the outfield wall. Two runs are going to score. Bennett Lee is stopped at third. And Jace Young has blown this one wide open with a two-run, two-out double in the eighth. That ball just kept on going into the left field corner, trending away from Hayden Cantrell. And the two walks and the hit by pitch come back to bite Evan Taylor here in the eighth. Young now with 63 runs batted in. And that double is 19th of the season as Max Anderson, the eighth batter of the inning, comes to the plate. 9-2 Toledo. Still men on second and third in the eighth with two outs the pitch. Popped up foul back behind home plate by Anderson. And the count is 0-1.

0: The 0-1. Up and away, pop in the mid of air. Some dust came flying out of the mitt. Out of the strike zone, though, 1-1. The 1-1 pitch, breaking ball, floated in the air towards shallow right. Back a step, and now in is Jordan Wogu. He has it measured, reaches up over his head, and hauls it in to bring an end to the inning. But another big inning for Toledo. They score three runs on two hits. There were no errors, and they leave two stranded. A big inning again for the Mudheads, who take a 9-2 lead to the ninth on the iCubs Radio Network.
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Now we have made our way to the ninth inning. Toledo with a comfortable 9-2 lead here in game number one. And the new pitcher for the Mudhens, right-hander Bo Brisky. Leading off is Jordan Wogu, bottom third of the order for Iowa. Wogu 0-for-3 with three strikeouts in the first pitch. In on his hands is trickle foul up the third baseline for strike one. Bo Brisky this year 2-0 with a .540 earned run average in 18 games. 16 of those out of the bullpen delivers, and Wogu in the air down the right field line, carrying Myers back into the corner, and he leans down and makes the catch on the warning track for out number one here in the final frame. Well, tomorrow in game two of this series, the Iowa Cubs should have Matt Shaw here on rehab assignment. He is in the ballpark tonight, but not playing. Cole Franklin will start for the Iowa Cubs. Sawyer Gibson Long will start for Toledo. A couple of right-handers tomorrow at 5:35 Central. Once again, a 5:10 pregame show brought to you by Yingling. Hayden Cantrell 0-for-2 with a walk. Next to face Brisky, who drops a big old slider in there for strike one. Brisky in 23 1/3 innings, 20 strikeouts, 8 walks. He has one save. This is not a save situation here in the ninth. As the 1-1 to Cantrell, cut on and missed. And he is further behind in the count now.

And the two-strike pitch, Cantrell looked at a fastball at the knees, called strike three. He will challenge. The I-Cubs have one left, so you figure why not. And it was a strike, so the I-Cubs are out of challenges. Yet another strikeout, and they are down to their final out. First for Bo Brisky. 14 strikeouts tonight for the I-Cubs as Ed Howard comes to the plate 0 for 3 with 3 strikeouts of his own. Howard holds the bat vertical. First pitch, Brisky fires a strike, a 96-mile-an-hour sinker, and it's 0-1. Howard points the bat up in the air, and down on one knee behind the plate is Lee for the 0-1 pitch from Brisky. Off the end of the bat and foul, and the I-Cubs are down to their final strike. It's been a tough night here for the Iowa Cubs. They scored one run on two hits in the first inning. They have one run on two hits since. Chaz McCormick, both RBI. And Brisky comes set with the 0-2. Crowd on their feet. Here it is. Swing and a miss, strike three. And the ball game is over as the I-Cubs match their season high with 15 strikeouts. For a third time, they have reached that number this season. And a quick game. Here in game one of the series, 2 hours and 20 minutes, falls heavily in favor of the home team, the Toledo.

0: Mudhens. They are in a 9-2 win over the iCubs to open this six-game road trip. We'll take a break when we come back. The full postgame show, a recap of this one, and we'll take a look around baseball before telling you all the details about tomorrow's game. In just a few minutes, the iCubs postgame show comes your way here on Hope 940 and 93.7 The Outlaw.
1: 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Tune in to each game throughout the season, starting with the Yuengling pregame show 20 minutes before first pitch. Stay tuned. Jason Kemp will be back with the postgame show after these messages.
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0: Welcome you back to Fifth Third Field in Toledo and the Iowa Cubs postgame show following game one of this road trip. The iCubs lose by a final score of 9-2 in this one, and that's how the road trip begins. Here in Toledo, a team the iCubs will see a couple more times this year, this week, and then in the final home series in the middle of September. Let's take a look at the box score for Toledo today. 9 runs on 10 hits. They commit 1 error and leave 5 on base. For the iCubs, 2 runs on 4 hits, no errors, and they stranded 7. Winning pitcher was Andrew Sears out of the bullpen. But the ball-kidding pitcher for Toledo today, he has still not allowed a run in AAA and is 1-0 in his time with the Mudhens. Meanwhile, the loss to Braxton Garrett, his second loss as the starter for the iCubs, he is now 4-5 in AAA this year. The game was played in 2 hours and 20 minutes in front of a crowd of 5,648 on a beautiful 82-degree evening here in downtown Toledo, Ohio. Some of the individual standouts in this one for the Mudhens, 3 runs on 4 hits, a double and an RBI for Andrew Navigato. A couple of hits, a double and an RBI for Chris Myers in his AAA debut. He also had a home run from Bennett Lee, his first in AAA. He had 4 RBI in the game, and Max Burt hit his second home run of the year and drove in a run with that solo shot as well. That was it for Toledo offensively today. For the I-Cubs, not much to tell you about. Chaz McCormick, the lone bright spot, 2-for-2 with the home run number 11 and both RBI for the I-Cubs as a team in this one. On the mound, the starter for Toledo was Brant Herder in a rehab appearance. He was chased after two-thirds of an inning with the bases loaded. He allowed one run on two hits and walked two. Nick Sandlin came in for him in the first inning and retired the only batter he faced with a strikeout. Then Andrew Sears took over. He infuriated the Iowa Cubs with his pace on the mound. Five hitless innings. He struck out seven and put zeros on the board. Then it was a scoreless inning from Hayden Minton, as well as a one-run inning from Tyler Madison. He gave up the home run to McCormick. And then a 1-2-3 ninth inning with a couple of strikeouts for Bo Brisky. It was 14 strikeouts today for Toledo Mudhens pitching in the victory over the Iowa Cubs. Meanwhile, on the mound for the Iowa Cubs, the left-hander Braxton Garrett ended up allowing five runs on six hits over four innings. Remember, he walked six in his first start with the Iowa Cubs. A little bit better in that regard today, but they hit him pretty hard as he takes the loss. Two scoreless innings for Tyler Santana out of the bullpen, the only pitcher who did not allow a run today. Shelby Miller allowed a solo home run in his one inning of work at his third rehab appearance with Iowa. And then Evan Taylor gave up three runs on two hits in his one inning in the bottom of the eighth. Again, the final score, Toledo 9 and the Iowa Cubs 2. With the win, Toledo is 23-23 in the half. They are 57-63 overall. Meanwhile, the I-Cubs fall to 18-28 in the half and 48-70 on the year. We'll take a break. When we come back, we'll walk you through this one and give you the full play-by-play from here at Fifth Third Field as the I-Cubs drop Game 1 to the Mudhens by a final score of 9-2. That's up next on the I-Cubs postgame show right here on the I-Cubs Radio Network.
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0: Welcome you back here to Fifth Third Field in Toledo. The Iowa Cubs postgame show continues after a 9-2 loss here in game number one for the I-Cubs. Take you back through the ballgame again. The I-Cubs coming off of a disappointing conclusion to a six-game set at home in Des Moines against the St. Paul Saints, a series in which they won the first three games but lost the last three over the weekend and settled for a split.

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3: We are back here at Fifth Third Field. Not sure what happened there. We lost power or something for a moment, but back on the air here. We were talking about the recap of this one, the iCubs getting on the board right away in the first inning today. Justin Dean reached on an infield hit, stole second, and was joined on base by an Owen Ayers walk before Chaz McCormick grounded an RBI single to the right side to give the iCubs their first run of the game. Two infield hits and a 1-0 lead in the first. That lead lasted until the bottom of the second inning. Braxton Garrett with a 1-2-3 first inning. Then in the second, he allowed a one-out double to Chris Myers, a single to Andrew Navigato, who stole second, and then a Bennett Lee three-run home run that gave Toledo a 3-0 advantage. It was the first triple-A home run for the catcher, Lee. He would add two more runs in the bottom of the third, RBI single for Myers, an RBI double from Navigato, and it was 5-1 Mudheads. They would make it a 6-1 game against the Iowa bullpen in the bottom of the seventh. Another solo home run, this time from Max Burt. His second of the year, made it 6-1. The iCubs, after scoring two in the first, did not have another hit again until the eighth, an inning in which Chaz McCormick hit his 11th home run of the season, a solo shot just left of the batter's eye in straightaway center field. That made it a 6-2 game at that point. But the iCubs, again, with one run on two hits in the first, one run on two hits over the final eight innings of this game. And Toledo would get three more runs against Evan Taylor in the bottom of the eighth, a bases-loaded hit-by-pitch of Bennett Lee, and a two-run double with the bases loaded off the bat of Jace Young, propelling them to this 9-2 win in Game 1. And we take a look at the out-of-town scoreboard now, brought to you by Mercy One. In the International League tonight, Gwinnett and Durham were postponed. They were supposed to play down in Georgia. They'll play two tomorrow instead. Syracuse beating Worcester 5-1 in other games are still in progress. Top of the ninth, Louisville has a 3-2 lead over Indianapolis. Middle of the ninth, Lehigh Valley 5 and Buffalo 1. Norfolk has taken a slim 7-6 lead in the bottom of the eighth over Nashville. Columbus is pounding St. Paul at home 12-3 in the top of the seventh. Scranton-Wilkes-Barre leads Charlotte 8-1. It's Jacksonville 5-1 over Memphis in the sixth. And Omaha doubling up Rochester 6-3 through 5. Around the Cubs farm system, the DSL teams split their games today. The blue team, which is playoff bound, fell to the Tigers 5-1. They are now 33-22 on the year. Meanwhile, the red team at 25-30 on the campaign, they fall to the Pirates black by a final score of 4-3. In full season ball, single A Myrtle Beach in the top of the sixth, the 4-4 ball game with Fayetteville. They have come all the way back from an early 3-0 hole to even the game. Juan Cabada has two hits and two RBI from the leadoff spot for Myrtle Beach. High A South Bend, a 5-1 lead over West Michigan at home in the bottom of the eighth inning. Two hits and three RBI for Josiah Hartshorn, who has hit a home run, his 14th of the year. Cade Snell also with a home run, his 8th of the year. There at High A, Justin Florentino struck out 7 and allowed one run in 5 one-hit innings of work on the mound. Double-A Knoxville was suspended. They scored 9 runs in the top of the first. Could not finish that inning because of rain. So they will pick the game up tomorrow with a

0: 9-0 lead in the second inning. Dawson Nats had thrown one inning and allowed one hit while striking out a pair. Big days all over there in the first inning. Andy Gariola had two hits and three runs batted in, including a home run. He also had two RBI from Alex Ramirez and Edgar Alvarez for the Knoxville Smokies. And on to the big league club. Again, the crosstown rivalry with the White Sox going on game number two. Another leadoff home run from Pete Crow Armstrong, but the White Sox have come back to tie the game. It's 2-2 in the top of the fourth. Kevin Gausman still working for the Chicago Cubs. Final scores from MLB. The Cardinals shut out the Reds in a three-hitter tonight, 3-0. It was the Pirates and Braxton Ashcraft beating Detroit 4-1. Other games still in progress. Middle of the night, the Yankees a 3-1 lead in Baltimore. The Phillies are up 5-3 over the Marlins after 7. Guardians in the ninth have an 8-1 lead over the Giants. Also in the ninth, the Blue Jays up 10-5 over the Rays. In the bottom of the sixth, Boston on top of Arizona 7-4. Top seven, Padres lead the Mets 3-1. It's the A's on top of the Royals 3-0 in the bottom of the sixth. Milwaukee, who the Cubs are chasing in the Central, leading Seattle 2-0 in Milwaukee. That game in the bottom half of the fifth inning. The Brewers with the bases loaded right now. Top of the seventh, it's a 2-1 Twins advantage over the Braves. Rangers blanking the Nationals 5-0 in the fourth. After three, the Angels up 1-0 over Houston. And the Rockies and the Dodgers are tied at one midway through the second. The Dodgers trying to get back on the right path as they have scuffled here of late, losing ground there at the top of the National League standings. That's your Mercy One out-of-town scoreboard for tonight. Mercy One offers self-assessments. 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Well, the iCubs trying to lick their wounds and rebound from a series opening loss today. They get back to it tomorrow night. Same time, same place, 5:30, 5 p.m. Central Time, first pitch. The Yuengling pregame show will be on the air at 5:10. It's right-hander Cole Franklin for the iCubs, still looking for his first decision. He has a 5.14 ERA in AAA. Sawyer Gibson Long, meanwhile, 2-5 with a 5.49 ERA for Toledo. He'll be on the mound opposing the iCubs tomorrow evening. You can find the pregame show and the broadcast on the AM side on Hope 940 and on FM 93.7, the Outlaw, of course, worldwide at iowacubs.com every night. And the iCubs take on Toledo in Game 2 tomorrow at 5:35. We'll talk to you then. That'll just about do it for our iCubs coverage tonight. 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For Mike O'Day back in Des Moines in the studio, my name is Jason Kemp, signing off from Fifth Third Field, where the iCubs fall to the Mudhens by a final score of 9-2. We'll talk to you tomorrow. Till then, have a great night, everyone. 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
1: 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It's time for New Life Live. I'm your host, Brian Perez. Great to be back with you again today. It's been about a week since I've been here, so good to see you guys. And we are here for 2 hours today. 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

0: topics.
1: All of the, yeah. Well, someone's got to talk about them,
0: grief,
1: right?
0: Grief, depression.
1: And it's us. Call us. We've got Dr. Jill Hubbard. She's a clinical psychologist, also licensed marriage and family therapist. Chris Williams is here, and we can't wait to talk to you guys. Sandra, we're going to talk to you in just a moment, but Chris, what's on your mind to start us off?
2: Okay, so confession, right?
1: I thought you had finished all your confessions.
0: We're ready.
1: He always finds
0: already.
1: More.
0: No, he's got a plethora.
2: I got storehouses. So I've been doing a lot of work recently on the concept of abundance versus scarcity. Mm. And it really is part of a model called the empowerment model that I've developed. And with that said, what I've seen littered throughout all of Scripture is God's sort of audacious proclamation of enough. Hmm. You know, and so how much scarcity or the fear of scarcity drives our quote unquote sinful behavior or malfunctions. Mm-hmm. And I just have a lot of it, a lot of fears of scarcity. You know, that could be scarcity of opportunity, of relationships, of finances. And one of the things I see most common that people experience, and usually from lived experiences, is scarcity of love. Mm. And so one of my kind of, I play around with words and definitions because I think getting meaning matters really, it's really important that we get it right. So one of my best kind of off-the-cuff definitions of love, it's the attribution of value to another. And so when we have a deficit of that value in our life, if we live in unloved environments or in unloved relationships, then we take on that valuation as being not valuable or unlovable or unworthy. That's a lot of the work that I do. One of the challenges in our faith is to move into the audacity of God's proclamation of abundance, that it is enough. He's enough. As Paul is struggling, we see in 2 Corinthians, and he's struggling with this thorn in the flesh, with different struggles and deep-rooted struggles. He says, your grace is sufficient for me. I was just recently reading Galatians, in fact, yesterday morning, and really the church at Galatia was struggling with, like, hey, you know, you need the Jewish laws because Christ's sacrifice on the cross for you is not enough. That was actually at the heartbeat of it all. So today I'm, you know, looking at my own life, at all the things in which I struggle with that I believe it's not enough. You know, hey, there's not enough to take this vacation or pay for this bill, or there's not enough relationship, or maybe I'm not good enough, all of those sort of things. So my challenge for myself today is to relax into God's abundant goodness that is enough for me today. Mm-hmm. Now, one of the things that I have to do is that for me to believe it, my body has to believe it, meaning that I have to experience it first. And so it's part of my journal exercises and part of my noticing and paying attention. And that's also the power of gratitude. It refocuses us to God's gracious abundance that it's enough, I'm enough, we're good. Mm.
0: I love that, Chris.
1: So good.
0: The fish and the loaves.
2: Exactly.
0: Right? Yep. He multiplies.
2: He does, yeah.
1: 1-800-229-3000 is the number to call us today. We can't wait to speak with you on New Life Live.
3: My husband recently attended Every Man's Battle, and I just want to give a hearty endorsement to that program. Going into something like this, a lot of guilt, a lot of shame, a lot of isolation. What he shared with me in terms of how your facilitators talked to the men, how there was a sense of honesty I don't know that he's ever experienced. He returned a hopeful man, and my heart is full. I would encourage gentleness in the way you encourage your husband to bring something into the light, into a situation where people are encouraging and giving you the tools and pointing you to the Lord in a way that is so specific to this particular battle.
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1: So, Brian, have you read any good books lately? I know you're wondering. Well, last week I told you about Max Lucado's new book, Unbreakable Courage. He was a guest on the show. That was a great episode. You can go back and listen to it on the archives. 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Here is Sandra in Stanton, Virginia, who listens to us on Sirius XM, channel 131. Hey, Sandra, thanks for calling 1-800-229-3000.
2: Yes, thank you for taking my call. I'm desperately seeking and searching, as the Bible says, for answers. And I've been married 8 years. My therapist, you know, I've talked to her. Me and my husband's been doing marital counseling maybe about 5 or 6 times. He's been doing therapist most of our marriage. I'm just at my wit's end with him walking off. Like I'll just start Sunday. We went to church. We attend a church. There was a group of people, a couple that got up, that said, I do Bible study in my home. This is what I teach. The one couple said that they did marriage counseling because they, prior years, they got Jimmy and Karen Evans marriage tapes, and they sat in the motel room and did that all day long, all day. And my husband said, oh, that's hell. And I'm thinking, wow, what? Why'd he say that? You know, so anyway, I asked him at church, I said, does one of those Bible studies sound good to you, you know? He's like, no. I said, why not? He said, I just don't feel like it.
1: Mm.
2: And so when we get home, you know, usually I get lunch. He just takes off and goes outside. Don't talk all day long. Don't say nothing.
1: Okay.
2: So, and I felt like God didn't want me to say anything, so I wait until 7. I feel like God was telling me, wait till 7 o'clock. So I did the next day, 7 in the morning. So finally, 7:01, he still says nothing. And I ask him, you know, and try to talk to him, you're controlling me. I said, how do you get control out of asking you? Like, why don't, he's retired. He's 73. He stays home all the time. I go to work. I'm still working. And I mean, this is something that's just been our whole marriage pretty much. Mm-hmm. And so through the couples counseling, they told him, do not walk off. Tell her you got to go for an hour, whatever, and come back.
1: Hmm.
2: And he promised he would. That would be a solution to a lot of our problems.
1: Has he done that?
2: No, he has not.
1: So what's your main question for us today, Sandra?
2: I mean, do I stay? Do I go? How do I deal with this when it's affecting me mentally, spiritually? And I want to grow spiritually, but it kind of appears he's not wanting to go with me. Like, I mean, he calls my grandkids bad, vulgar names.
1: Mm-hmm.
2: And I'm like, where's this coming from? You don't talk to me, but out of nowhere you're coming up with these names. It's like it's all about him, you know, like, you know.
1: Yeah.
2: And I'm exhausted. I'm just... I just don't understand. I know God don't like divorce. I got married. Mm-hmm. I chose this. But I didn't know all of this that, you know.
3: Yes.
2: That he's...
3: You learn a lot after you get married. Right?
2: Right.
3: Yeah. And is this...
2: several times.
3: Okay. Which marriage is this for you?
2: This is the 6th. And this is... Him walking away affects my trauma because I was raped from the time I was 4 years old until I was about 13, and my mom ignored it. So it puts me back there so hard. And I'm like, I don't want to keep making a mistake and divorcing and all this stuff. You know, that's why I'm seeking and I'm searching. I just don't.
3: Yeah, and Sandra, it sounds like, you know, okay, you're having a hard time with him walking away. This is your sixth marriage, so there have been multiple times that you have walked away. And so when you ask the question, should I stay or should I go, how has that worked for you in the past?
2: Well, a lot of it was abuse.
3: Okay.
2: I was physically abused.
3: Okay.
2: Yes, I got into some very physical addiction. People with addiction, most of
3: gotcha.
2: It was alcoholic.
3: Yeah.
2: Yeah.
3: Yeah. Yeah. Well, that makes sense. And that certainly is a reason not to stay. So right now you're in a marriage and definitely imperfect, definitely things that we're hearing that aren't great. It sounds like, though, you're doing marital therapy and you're both doing individual therapy.
2: That's right. And, you know, I found us a church. You know, it seems like a good church. I'm wanting to go further up, like with the Lord, but it seems like he's not. Like, he even makes slurs at the associate pastor, mm-hmm. which is, I don't know what his nationality is, and he speaks perfect English, but he makes slurs about people and stuff, just, you know, for no reason. Like,
4: Sandra,
2: you know, I'm like,
4: how long have you been married to him?
2: It'll be 8 years in December.
4: Okay. Has he been like this your entire marriage?
2: Not totally. I mean, a lot of it come out later on, but, you know, I mean, I just didn't, I guess I just ignored it too, just like that's the kind of life I lived.
4: So let me ask another question. In your sixth go-round now, what is the common thread of the guys that you choose to be with?
2: Probably all of them was narcissists, abusive, alcoholics. That's what I grew up in.
4: Okay, yeah. Mm-hmm. So can I go a level deeper than that?
2: Sure.
4: All of them are unavailable to you.
2: Yep.
4: You know? So, because part of what I'm thinking here, Sandra, is kind of, he's 73, you've been married 8 years. I'm not saying there aren't things to do and work on in the marriage, but what you have is sort of what you get. You know, the expectation that he's going to change or that you're going to do all of these things to get him to be who you need him to be for you, it's just not going to work.
2: No, that's not it at all.
4: Okay.
2: That's not it at all. I've come to that realization. I mean, you know, and kind of like my therapist told me, check off the boxes. If he don't want to go to church, if he don't want to do this, then he needs to be up front and say, I don't want to do this. And I know what to expect, and that's fine.
4: Okay, so then, let me jump in. So then the question becomes not whether I stay or whether I go, because that's the pattern you've done before. And I'm not saying that that's not even a legitimate question. It very well could be. But that question misses the best question. The best question is, how do I find safety, security, contentment in me and my situation now?
2: Yes, I know I'm way past trying to change anybody or control anybody.
4: Yeah, yeah. Mm-hmm. So, and again, I'm not saying stay in the marriage, I'm not saying divorce, I'm just saying that, like, the expectations you're carrying and the disappointment that results from those expectations not being met creates cycles of frustration, excuse me, and discontentment inside of you.
3: Mm-hmm.
4: And so learning how to release those expectations, but paying attention to the discontentment. What is inside of me that keeps getting disturbed? And that's what I want to be looking at. That's what I want to be working on. And I'm, you know, I love that you're pursuing a more robust life, Sandra. I want that for you. And so I would pursue it whether he comes along or not.
3: Most definitely, Sandra. I think you're looking to him and putting hope in what he does or doesn't do as if that's going to somehow.
2: No, okay. I don't think so.
3: Okay.
2: No, it's that, you know, like, and I've told him. You know, like, he can't communicate. If you don't want to do this, then just be straight up. Not, oh, I just don't feel like it. Like, you know, the therapist told him you shouldn't be isolated. That's not good for our environment either.
3: That's about him.
4: Yeah.
3: That's about him, that he's going to need to work out with his therapist, along with that's something you could bring up in marital therapist as a concern for him. But he may not be telling you as directly as you would like him to, but he is telling you, I just don't feel like it. That's him saying no.
1: Hmm. So his therapist is telling him what he should do, and he's not. Sandra's trying to get him to do things, and he's not. So,
3: and he's saying, don't control me. So he easily feels controlled.
1: Yeah.
3: So a lot of his reactions, Sandra, are about him. And then things get co-created between the two. You know, both of your issues interact and collide with one another. So what Chris is suggesting is that you do what you want to do, need to do, with or without him.
4: Mm-hmm.
3: Like whether you're married or not married, or whether he joins you or doesn't join you, we can invite people. Hey, I'm going to go to church. You're invited to come with me. But I'm going to be leaving at this time. And you go. Don't, you know, stay home because he wasn't willing to go with you.
1: So this is Sandra's sixth marriage, and we don't know how the other five have been, really. We don't know how they ended. We don't know what's going on there, but maybe
3: Other than they were abusive.
1: Yeah,
4: yeah.
1: Maybe she's just hoping that this guy would be different.
4: Well, it's when we grow up in an abusive environment. I mean, this is true for everyone, but this is doubly true for abusive environments. We create this idealized version of what marriage and family should be.
3: Mm-hmm.
4: And it creates sort of this pot of gold at the end of the rainbow that you're constantly looking for, never getting, and being constantly disappointed.
3: Right. If only.
4: Yeah. Now, the other trap of that Sandra mentioned is that when we grow up in these environments, we have a magnet inside of us that's drawn to comfort. But unfortunately, in our adaptations, we confuse familiarity with comfort.
3: Yes.
4: So she's trying to, she was in these patterns of trying to replicate an ideal childhood with the same ingredients she had in her childhood. It just doesn't work. She needs different ingredients.
1: Mm-hmm.
4: Yeah.
3: Yeah.
1: There's an article on our website, newlife.com. It's called Everything You Need to Know About Narcissism. We're going to put a link to that in the show notes, since you mentioned that he's narcissistic, and we don't know, has he been diagnosed?
3: Or at least has traits.
1: Yeah. Perhaps. Yeah. But check out that article there at newlife.com. And thanks for calling in today to New Life Live at 1-800-229-3000. Let's talk to Lee in St. Louis, Missouri, listening to us on Sirius XM channel 131. Hi, Lee. Welcome to the show.
5: Oh, thank you. And thanks, crew. You guys are wonderful. I listen daily. In fact, I contacted New Life not too long ago, and you all have set me up with a wonderful counselor. So thank you, sir, very much. Let me get to my question. I have been fasting and praying. It's been over 30 days. It was going to be a 30-day, but I'm extending it. I feel as if I have an impasse with my husband on Ephesians 5 and what that means. We can have a, for example, moved into a new home, and I said, hey, hon, do you mind taking off your shoes as you enter the house? We used to have a mud room, and that was very helpful. But this particular home, you just come right into the kitchen, right into the family room. And I said, and he said, no, I'm not going to do that because I've always worn my boots. Why would I start taking them off now? And I said, I realize it's a different situation. I said, I can get some extra shoes here for you when you come home, or I could help you. We could do something different. And he said, and we talked about it a little bit back and forth. And he had said, oh, I hear the music. He had said, well, the bottom line is I am the leader of the house and I make the final decision. So, no, I'm not going to take off my boots. And we've had other situations of that where it goes back to, well, that's because you need to listen to me because I'm the leader and I make the final decision. And then I said, but we submit to one another. He said, no, it does not say that. I said, it does. And I said, honey, I love you, but I don't agree with that part. He said, that submission has to do with the church.
1: And you've been fasting for 30 days over this, you said? And praying.
6: Yes, because I thought, you know what, I can't. I said, Lord, I just know I can't change my husband, but I can go to you, and I can ask, what do I need to change? What does he need to change? Soften our hearts
1: all right.
6: to what your word says.
1: It is break time. We'll be right back to you, Lee, when we come back on New Life Live.
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11: All right, back to Lee in St. Louis, Missouri, whose husband won't remove his boots before walking into the house. There's a joke in there somewhere about these boots are made for walking, but you're trying to get him to take the boots off before he walks in, but he says, nope, I'm going to do it my way.
12: But and this is just one of many control of many, issues,
13: yeah.
12: Right?
13: Yes. That's many of them. And then at the same time, my reaction is I'll just let it go because it will just go into more arguments. He's just had a hard day. He's worked very hard. You know, he's a good man. He's a good provider. You know, it's time for dinner. And so then I just feel squelched and I just feel more and more I'm fearful of talking to my husband because I'll be honest, the next day or 2 days later, I'll say, hey, you know what? I kind of talked to you. That one really did hurt me. And I'll go on about it. This is how I felt. I thought I said some nice things and it escalated. And to him, it's, you're very emotional and that is nagging. In fact, he's had me watch 2 YouTubes with the pastor about what a nagging wife is. And him, you know, rather than sitting on the edge of a roof. And I said, honey, I love you. And I do talk in this attitude that I don't think I'm a nag. I'm not a nag. And the submission part, you are the leader of this home. I am the weaker one. I need a strong man to lead me. And I don't mind that. I don't mind serving you and loving you. And he'll often say, I am to love you. You are to respect me. And I did get a new, I've been fasting because I thought, I can't be the one to say, listen, you know, if he's saying he's a leader, I can't sit down with him and say, hey, listen, I'm going to hit you over the head with the Bible and tell you this is how it really, really says. And I said, on certain things I disagree with you about. And when I said, you know, I'm going to a counselor, he said, that's okay. And I said, and I'm listening to her. I'm trying to change some things. He said, actually, you should be listening to me.
14: Okay, so Sandra, can I jump in? So let me.
12: Lee.
14: Oh, yes. Lee. Oh, so, yes. Sandra. Sorry, Lee. So sorry about that.
13: Yeah, jump
14: so,
13: in.
14: Yeah. So, sure. First and foremost, you guys have a deep connection relational problem. Like one of the sayings in our field is that you can't control a person and connect with them at the same time. And you're spot on. Using scripture as a leverage to change other people just simply doesn't work, especially in marriage.
13: No, that's how I went to the Lord.
14: Yeah, right. Yeah, for sure. And so he doesn't know how to connect. You know, it sounds like that. He only knows how to control. And he's trying to use these standards as a lever to figure it out of like, hey, well, man of the house, final decision, I'm the leader. So for whatever reason, it sounds like his version.
13: I can understand.
14: Yeah, well,
13: I can understand.
14: Go ahead.
13: Yeah, you continue.
14: Oh yeah. So so his understanding of leadership is somehow that he gets the final say, which I got to be honest is a very strange version of leader

0: leadership. Mm-hmm. You know, because if I were to go back to, you know, I have guys in my office all the time and they want to leverage Ephesians chapter 5. And I'm say, you know, when it starts with the word wives, I said, it's none of your business because you're not a wife. So you don't have to worry about that. You can totally let that scripture go. I said, see where it says that men love your wives as Christ loved the church? We should be trembling in fear and frustration and pulling our hair out with that one. Yeah. Right? Right? Because that is a very scary... So that's a very scary verse. So it's kind of like, I oftentimes say this, when we leverage scripture against other people, we're telling on ourselves. Now, all of that is... You know, not to say who's right and who's wrong. It's to say that you guys have a deep intimacy or connection problem in your relationship. And getting into marital counseling to uncover that and to work through that, I think is very important. Lee, in the meantime, I think I have some tough news. The tough news is expecting him to empathize with you, connect with you, and love you on your terms, that expectation you're going to have to let go of.
1: Because my terms are not of what God would expect?
0: Or no, it has nothing to do with that. It has nothing to do with that. I think your terms and what are perfectly reasonable and thank good. You. It has everything to do with the fact that he's not going to meet them.
1: No.
2: You're just full of good news today, Chris.
0: I'm like, I'm so sorry. But part of this...
1: I just want the truth. And like I said, I'm not going to have these arguments with my husband. It hurts me.
0: Yes, that's
1: me,
0: what...
1: He doesn't all that.
0: That's but what I want
1: so
0: to protect it is your heart.
1: I'm tired of the fear.
2: Well, and let me jump in.
0: Yeah, go for it.
2: Okay. Just to add something, Lee, I think that when you hit up against that, when a man pulls scripture in, what that tells me is he also has a masculinity problem. And he's not feeling very big or strong. So he's got to say, well, me and God say, and he's got to pull like God in to say, see, you need to obey me. So when he's throwing...
1: And I build him up all the time. I think he's a wonderful man.
2: Yes, I believe that you do. So this isn't because you've been doing it wrong. This is something inside of him that he's having to go to this place and that he has a problem. He doesn't know how to be a partner.
0: Yeah.
2: Right?
0: And I don't think he's a bad guy. I think he may never have learned, have low capacity for it.
2: Mm-hmm.
0: But somewhere he needs to find that doorway to walk through of saying, here's what it looks like to be close.
2: Right, and intimate, it doesn't make you empathetic. Less to no. allow your wife to, like, win once in a while, right?
0: It works out quite well, actually.
2: Actually, it does.
0: It works out quite well, if I could say so.
3: I think a session of the comfort circle might help them.
0: Yeah.
3: We'll be back.
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3: 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And it's in Dallas, Texas. 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
2: Yeah, it would be great. For Lee and her husband. And I think to even say, Lee, to your husband, I am really working on being a better wife and more respectful of you. And I think this conference would really help me. Yeah. Would you come and join me in this?
3: Mm-hmm. Yeah. 1-800-229-3000 is the number to call us today. We're going to be here for the rest of this hour and all of next. So call in, grab an open line. We'd love to hear from you. Let's go to Steve in Tyler, Texas, says here, you just found out about New Life Live. Thank you so much for calling in. How'd you find out about us?
8: Absolutely. I was just riding around LBJ in Dallas, Texas, and scrolling through looking for some Christian music, and you guys come on.
3: So and I you heard us singing. You said, I like this music. No.
8: You do not know how much I wanted to jump in on the radio with Lee. I wanted to offer her some advice. I'm 25 years married with my wife. We raised 9 kids between the two of us. And marriage is not 50-50. Divorce is 50-50. Marriage is 100%, 100%.
0: That's good, yeah.
2: And
8: regardless of how hard the wife works at home to keep a home, regardless of how hard the husband works at his job and struggles in the heat or whatever the case may be, I'm a blue-collar worker. But I just, it takes 100% from each individual to make a marriage work. And even though I drag in some days after a 14-hour day and I'm dead beat, I come in and the first thing I do is ask my wife, is there anything I can do to help you finish your day out? You know, is there anything I can do that you needed completed before I turn in for the night? So it's been a long growing. We've had God in our life, you know, from day one. I'm actually being ordained as a deacon this Saturday at our church, and my wife is youth ministry, and she at our church, and I do puppet ministry, me and my 11-year-old son that still lives at home, and we love it. We love it, but Chris, the main thing I wanted to call was I was listening to you comment earlier in the beginning about scarcity, and I struggled with that growing up and in my younger years of marriage, not being afraid that I'm not enough, I don't provide enough, I'm not doing enough, I'm, you know, because my whole family depends on me, and if I let them down, then I have failed them. So I've learned to discipline, and it takes a lot of discipline. It is something you have to train yourself to do. A lot of people say they have faith and, oh, I live by faith, but do they really? How deep are they willing to go and express the faith that they have in God leading them daily throughout their lives? I have brought myself, my wife and I, where we depend on God.
0: I love that.
8: Daily,
0: yeah.
8: And every single thing that we do, because a family that prays together stays together. And we've learned, my 11-year-old is so on fire for Jesus. He loves Jesus so much. That's a whole nother story, but I just wanted to comment to you and tell you that even when you feel like you're falling short, the Lord is there for us. He will never forsake you.

0: He will never let you down. He will never stop loving you. That's and I know he's not, it's not a physical thing. You can put your arms around him and let him hold you. But if you read scripture and you pray, and when you pray, I pray, I don't get into a training pray, what I've heard some people say. I talk to God every morning when I leave home, like I'm talking to you on the phone right now.
1: Mm-hmm.
0: Lord,
1: yeah, that's
0: lay,
1: great.
0: Lay my step and my path out. You know what lies ahead for me today. You keep the enemy away. You keep his people away. You know, in my line of work, we have our own business, and I pray that God sends me his people to be my clients. I don't want the enemy's people. I want his people. And I'm telling you, since I've changed my life in trusting in him, and the more you trust and the more your faith builds in strength, the more the enemy's going to come at you, because he don't want you to have that.
1: Yeah,
0: have you ever heard the expression? Sure. Have you ever heard the saying that a thief don't break into an empty house?
1: Yeah. Mm-hmm. Yeah,
0: well,
1: that's right.
0: Your heart is your house. And if you're full of Jesus, the enemy's going to come to steal it. You know, if you don't have Jesus in your heart, or you got a little bit and it's not a lot, you know, you don't really trust in him, the enemy's not going to mess with you.
2: Okay, so
0: the enemy comes at you when you're faithful.
2: Thank you, Steve. I want to get some feedback from Chris, because I want to make sure you're not saying, Steve, that, well, Chris, you just don't have enough Jesus in you.
1: What I love about what you're saying, Steve, because I think it's really important, is that we have to reorient ourselves. You know, part of the way that Satan steals our joy is to convince us. He did this with Eve right from the jump. It's not enough. It's not enough. You need more of this. You need more of that. And then the rest of our lives are oriented in that way. We're comparing ourselves to our neighbors. We're comparing ourselves to this or that person. And all of that, again, you know, comparison is the thief of joy, to Steve's point. What I love about Steve's story is that he did talk about, like, you know, it's hard work. It's intentional work. Faith without deeds is dead here. Because to experience God's abundance, we have to orient our physical body differently. You know, I oftentimes use this line from Screwtape Letters, where Uncle Woodworm is telling Screwtape, don't forget what they always tend to do, meaning human beings, that what their bodies do affects their soul. And so when we orient our lives through prayer, through scripture, when we orient our lives through generosity, orient our lives through dependency, a healthy dependency on God, it begins that transformation process. And you know, Steve probably picked this up. My process tends to be pretty painfully slow at times, you know. But as we say in the rooms of recovery, sometimes quickly, sometimes slowly, but God's promises always materialize themselves if we work for them. Yeah.
2: Mm-hmm. Love that. Well, Steve, thank you so much for calling in today, man.
0: Okay.
3: Good words, Steve.
1: Yeah,
3: we appreciate
1: good word,
3: it.
2: Indeed. 1-800-229-3000 is the number to call us for the rest of this hour and all of next. And Steve, since you just found out about us today, I suggest you go to our website, newlife.com. 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
2: 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Let's talk to Brandon now in Williamsburg, Virginia, listening to us on WAVA. 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Thanks for calling 1-800-229-3000.
4: Yeah, I just wanted to say it's been very heartbreaking to hear these women call in that are so distraught. Mm-hmm. And you can hear the pain in all of their voices about their marriages, which are obviously loveless, and the men don't respect them in any way. And I don't really understand where you can see at some point you just have to be for yourself and kind of go against these men that are essentially abusing you, you know, and then throwing the book of Jesus at you.
2: Mm-hmm.
3: It is very hurtful.
4: Sorry, I hear you.
2: Yeah, you hear the music because it's almost time for our break. So we're going to hold you over. If you can hold on just a few more minutes, we'll continue this conversation with you today on New Life Live. And yeah, Brandon brings up a good point. There are lots of women out there listening and men, but he's talking about the women who call in with their marriage struggles. And we have no idea what it is you're going through, but we have lots of resources on our website. We have a workshop coming up in November called Restore. 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You can find out more about it at newlife.com. 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
2: All right, let's go back to Brandon in Williamsburg, Virginia, who listens to us on WAVA. 1-800-229-3000 is the number he called. Brandon, sorry that we had to cut you off with the music, but what were you in the middle of saying?
4: I was just saying at some point when these men clearly don't love or respect these women, at what point do you just say it's just so much better for them to leave, even if it's temporary, just separate and see how things go? But for these, really, I mean, you could hear the pain in their voices. They want to stay. Mm-hmm. But it's clearly not working out, and after 8 years and you're going through therapy and they clearly don't love you. They just don't. And I find that so heartbreaking and sad. Mm-hmm. That I hope that, you know, people will, especially women, will find it's okay in their hearts to leave.
2: Go ahead, Jill.
3: Well, or these are men that don't know how to love, Brandon. Mm-hmm. You know, there's brokenness inside of them. And that's the sad thing. And so they don't know how to lean in or be intimate or be close. And we were talking, Chris, at the break about how almost like if they give love or they give softness, somehow it feels like it's going to diminish them.
1: It's compromising to them, yeah.
3: Mm-hmm.
1: Yeah.
3: Yeah.
1: Yeah, I think one of the
4: You're kind of backing up these men that you're saying it's, you know, it's kind of like this is what happens with these men, but it's like, so are these women supposed to train these men to love them or be respectful or, you know, be godlike?
1: Well,
4: I just that part doesn't make sense.
3: Well,
4: to
3: I think
4: at all when you can tell how men treat their friends.
3: Yeah,
1: sure.
4: That's not how it works.
3: Sure. Well, right. But you're speaking as a man that sounds a little more secure, right, in saying that. You're right. And so, and men are not good at confronting men. I think we need men to come around and, you know, our saying here and that Steve used to always say is men become men in the company of men.
1: Yeah.
3: And to call men out on not being a better man.
1: And I think part of this is that, Brandon, I hear what you're saying as far as like defending these guys. We're not.
3: No.
1: Because I want to be clear on this. I don't ever want to defend unlovable behavior.
3: No.
1: And that's why we're calling it out. You know, if we just go this way, let's get brass tacks. 1 Corinthians 13. Mm-hmm. So that's not a wedding verse or a wedding chapter. That's a life chapter for all of us. But it gives us this great criteria. You know, when I talk about the recipe, as I said with Sandra, she had the recipe from her childhood that she's still trying to work. Her recipe was full of ingredients of unlove or de-love. Love does not envy, does not boast, is not proud, is not rude, is not easily angered, does not keep wrong record of wrongs, is not self-seeking, and does not delight in evil. So we see these, you know, seven criteria. And they're also backdropped, or I should say, contrasted with also seven other criteria. So love is patient. Love is kind. Love is delights in the truth, is trustworthy, is hopeful, perseveres, never fails.
3: Doesn't keep a record of wrongs.
1: Yeah. And so when we see what unlove is, wrong-keeping, envying, and it helps us give a good reflection of ourselves. What we're saying is that there are plenty of people that grow up that don't that are working with broken or incomplete definitions or working definitions of love. And so we want to be able to call that out and call them forth in the midst of that. And oftentimes what I'm counseling people in unloving marriages is if they're overworking to teach these men or women how to love them, that's not going to work. Oftentimes you do have to detach. And when you emotionally detach, it doesn't mean you become uncaring or unloving. It's that you detach your wants and your expectations from being fulfilled by that other person.
3: Mm-hmm. Well, and that's why recognizing the immaturity in them, so that, because so many women take it on as, I'm not doing enough, I'm not trying hard enough, if I could only get him to see this or that.
1: Yeah, yeah.
3: And so it's like we're trying.
4: I just need to get out. That's kind of the issue here, where you're not loving yourself if you're stuck in a situation where somebody doesn't have to be a man, but they don't respect you and they don't care for you. And I mean, after years and years, at some point, you know, life is really short, at least, you know, the one that we're in now. And it's just it's sad to me to hear where these women are just they feel so stuck.
1: Yeah, absolutely.
4: You know, just get you a new man. You know, or
1: Sandra's tried that six times. What we're saying is like seven times is not going to work.
3: She keeps picking.
1: We're trying to
3: variations.
1: Show something inside of her that needs addressed, so that she can, if she were to leave, choose something very, very different.
3: Well, and so often, because we women run everything in life through our significant other, meaning like it's always because of our significant other, we think by trying to change a spouse that somehow then we're going to get what we need. And so this is
1: just get out of it too.
3: Right. Or we just leave.
1: Yeah.
3: So it's like change the person or leave. And so that's why it's

0: often, if you can start now, right where you're at, like inside the marriage, what would you do? Like if you were outside of the marriage, what would you do? Start it now while you're inside of the marriage.
1: Yep.
0: And start there first with yourself, changing the things that you need to change and seeing the reality.
1: Yeah.
0: You know, approaching this relationship differently instead of just seeing leaving as the answer and then you go find someone else that's similar.
1: Well, and there's many different aspects, and I'm not a one size fits all, but I'll tell you what I see over and over and over again is this truth. Health exposes unhealth. Happened in my marriage. My wife happened to go first. She got healthy, relationally and emotionally healthy first, and it exposed my unhealth. And I knew that to be with her and to have a semblance of a healthy marriage, I had to go get healthy. And so I wasn't going to get healthy by her getting healthy, and she wasn't going to get healthy by me getting healthy. She went first, and it exposed me. And so I believe in certain situations, I believe like in Sandra's situation, possibly Lee's situation, that when you detach and put your husband on notice, I'm not playing the game anymore. I'm not engaging in these cycles anymore. I'm doing something very different. And
0: You step out of the power struggle.
1: Exactly. And then the power shifts, and hopefully it shifts from power over, power under. But eventually what we want is what I call empowerment. That's the Jesus power, who being very nature God, didn't consider equality with God something to leverage against human beings, Philippians chapter 2, but made himself a servant. Husbands, love your wives as Christ loved the church. This is what Christ did. And so in that process of humility and service is where we begin to be with people rather than above or underneath them. Yeah.
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7: So the Israel society, many of the families been displaced, both from the Gaza envelope, so those cities and towns around the Gaza Strip in Israel. 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
8: Captain Barak, thank you for sharing this. 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
3: Remember Cain and Abel from the first pages of the Bible? God accepted Abel's sacrifice, but not Cain's. Here's Dr. Michael Youssef with a word about faith.
4: I have a hunch that Cain's sacrifice probably was greater than Abel's. Cain's sacrifice probably been more generous than that of Abel's. You say, well, what's the difference? Why would God accept Abel's sacrifice, but he rejects Cain's? The difference is very simple, and it is this. Abel sacrificed in obedience. And that's, beloved, what faith is all about. He gave to God what God wanted, not what he wanted to give God.
3: Thank you for joining Dr. Michael Youssef for today's life-changing episode of Leading the Way Audio. 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But beyond the workplace and the athletic field, imagine being chosen by God Himself to be in the Bible's Hall of Fame, servants standing out in the eyes of the Father. Well, today, Dr. Michael Youssef continues his series called They Were Just Like Us. He's looking at God's list of men and women, people who were just like us, and yet listed in what we often call the Faith Hall of Fame. Listen along as Dr. Michael Youssef begins today's Leading the Way.
4: We have begun a series of messages entitled, They Were Just Like Us, with the list in the Epistle to the Hebrews, where through the years have become known as Faith Hall of Fame. Hebrews chapter 11, as we continue in the series of messages, they were just like us in every way. By faith, Abel offered God a better sacrifice than Cain did. By faith, he was commended as a righteous man when God spoke well of his offering. And by faith, he still speaks, even though he's dead. Father, in the name of Jesus, I pray that you open our eyes, our hearts, and our minds to comprehend this one and only sermon that has been preached by this man thousands and thousands of years ago. I pray this in Jesus' name. Amen. The question people have asked for the ages is this: how did Abel know what sacrifice that is acceptable to God, and why didn't Cain? And that's a great question. It really is. And the answer is this. It's very simple, but don't miss it. I want you to listen to me carefully. The answer is simple. When Adam and Eve rebelled against God, disobeyed God, and then they tried to run away from God, and God caught up with them, before God threw them out of the Garden of Eden, he basically slain an innocent lamb, shed the blood of that lamb, and gave them a covering for their nakedness. And from that moment on, Adam and Eve wanted to obey God. They understood several things about their sin. God wanted them to know that their sin is costly. God wanted them to know that an innocent blood had to be shed for the payment of their sins. God wanted them to know that sin has to be redeemed by the shedding of blood. Of course, God was painting a picture for the future of the coming of the most innocent Lamb of all, the Lamb of God who takes away the sin of the world, the Lord Jesus Christ, and the shedding of His own blood on the cross of Calvary, so that whomsoever might come to Him may receive salvation, may receive forgiveness, may receive peace and joy. And there is no doubt that Adam and Eve learned that very important lesson of the shedding of a blood of a lamb as the only acceptable way to come to a holy and righteous God. And they taught this to their children as the only acceptable form of worship. And later on, of course, in the days of Moses, that was institutionalized, and the shedding of a lamb and the Day of Atonement and the rest of it. Adam and Eve's boys, Cain and Abel, no doubt have watched their parents worshiping God, God's way. Their boys, Cain and Abel, must have watched their parents obeying God this time, God's way. These two boys watched how mom and dad were now more anxious to obey God, to serve God, to please God, God's way, not their own way. And so one of the two sons, Abel, decided to follow mom and dad's example of godliness, of obedience. But Cain decided that he is going to worship God his own way, that he's going to come to God in his own terms. Today, the descendants of Cain are all those who think that all the roads lead to God, those who think that all religions are the same, all those who think that they don't have to obey the Word of God in order to be acceptable to God. All those who feel that they don't have to accept Jesus as the only Savior of their life in order to make it to heaven. All the descendants of Cain are those who think that they can live their life any which way they want to, and as long as they're not committing so-called big sins, they will be all right. They're the descendants of Cain. And the reason Abel was highly commended in the New Testament, the reason why Abel was praised in the New Testament, the reason why the example of Abel has been living for thousands and thousands and thousands of years is because he wanted to express his faith in God in complete obedience. He wanted to obey God fully. He wanted to come to God God's way. He wanted to come to God on God's terms. He wanted to come to God God's way. And that is why Hebrews chapter 11, verse 4 said, by faith, not by feelings, which dominates our culture, and not by fancy, not by fear, no, by faith, Abel, by faith. In the last message, you saw that biblical faith only expresses itself in obedience to God, total obedience. But you need to understand something here that is of vital importance. Abel was not perfect. There's some people probably get this image that Abel was a kind of a goody-two-shoes kid and Cain was a wild boy. Listen, Abel was not different from Cain. I'm going to explain to you in a minute. Because both of them were born, both Cain and Abel, they were born after sin has entered into the heart of their parents, Adam and Eve. And therefore, they were conceived like all of us by sin, are born with sin. Both had the same sin nature. Both had the same inclination towards sinning and going their own way. Both had the same limitations. Both knew what is the right way and what is the wrong way. And since faith comes by hearing, Abel believed the teaching of mom and dad and obeyed God, but Cain didn't. That's another important thing that I don't want you to miss. There is nothing intrinsically wrong with offering God the grains and the fruit. So the Bible said, Abel came and offered a lamb, shed a lamb's blood, offered a sacrifice to God, and God accepted that. But then Cain was offering fruit, and he was offering grains. There is nothing that is intrinsically wrong with the grains, because later on, when God communicated his law to Moses, among other things, there is what they call grain offering. Grain offering. So there's nothing wrong with the gift itself. In fact, I have a hunch that Cain's sacrifice probably was greater than Abel's. I have a hunch that Cain's sacrifice possibly was more expensive than that of Abel's. I just think possibly Cain's sacrifice may have been more impressive than that of Abel's. Cain's sacrifice possibly had been more in abundance. Cain's sacrifice probably been more generous than that of Abel's. You say, well, what's the difference? Why would God accept Abel's sacrifice, but he rejects Cain's? The difference is very simple, and it is this. Abel sacrificed in obedience. And that's, beloved, what faith is all about. He gave to God what God wanted, not what he wanted to give God. An epistle of Jude, one chapter, and there in verse 11, he talks about the way of Cain. He said, what is the way of Cain that the epistle of Jude talks about? It is the way of self-will. It is the way of religious hypocrisy. It is the way of dead rituals. It is the way of self-pleasing. It is the way of playing God. It is the way that represented in dead religion. Cain's way represented empty religious activities. Cain's way represented religious fanaticism. And it is not surprising, my beloved friends, that both Abel and the Lord Jesus Christ were both killed by religious fanatics. Religious fanaticism has been killing Christian believers all over the world. Recently, we got an email from a representative of Leading the Way in a country in which I will not mention. He told us that a pastor, and all pastors in that church are all underground, a pastor came home, found his wife strangled to death by religious fanatics. You see, God's way is not religious fanaticism. God's way is obedience to the living God through his Son, the Lord Jesus Christ, and that's it. So the question that each of us must ask is this: Lord, am I obeying you fully? Lord, am I obeying your word? Lord, am I obeying your command? Lord, am I obeying your instructions? Lord, am I walking by faith or am I walking by sight? Are my eyes fixed on eternity or am I living for today? They were just like us. Abel was like us. He had all the weaknesses and the frailties and the failures of all of us. But I have no doubt that Abel was just as sinful as his brother Cain. Maybe even more so. Cain probably would be the kind of guy who would be described as a good man today by our standards. Cain probably was a likable guy, probably more likable than Abel. I mean, he was the fun of the party. Probably he was the kind of guy who was on everyone's cocktail invitation list. Cain probably would be the kind of guy who was amiable. Cain probably was the kind of guy who was admired. He was a go-getter. He was an initiator. Oh, he was the fun guy. Cain probably was the kind of guy who was a philanthropist. Remember I told you in the last message that you can sacrifice without obedience, but you cannot obey without sacrificing? You see, It's right here. He would be probably the kind of guy who would give money to save the environment. He would probably be the kind of guy who would give money to save the endangered species. And who knows? Now, I have no evidence of this, but I get this picture of this guy. Because after he killed his brother, the Bible said he went out and built a city. Man, he was the urban dude before they ever existed. That was Cain. But these are not necessarily the qualities that God is looking for. God looked down and he saw faith that expressed itself in obedience, and he says, Abel is my man. Listen carefully, please. You know, and I know, and if you don't know, I hope you know now, that you can never come to God through works. All of your works, all of my works will never get us to God. Only faith and grace of God bring us to God. But having come to God, the Bible said, now, prove your love for God by obeying Him. And that obedience made Abel to be an effective witness for God. For how long? All of history. Thousands of years. Although he was cut down by his envious and angry brother in his prime while he was still young, although he did not have children to carry his name, although he did not have a monument that people can visit and remember him by, although he did not leave a legacy for people to remember him with, although he did not leave a fortune for his children and grandchildren to spend, although he did not leave a dynasty to enshrine him, although he was cut down in his prime, oh, but the God who sees the very secrets of our hearts, the God who knows all things, he made sure that this man's obedience is testifying to him for history, all of history. God made sure that this man's obedience of faith is reserved for all the ages to hear. This man's faith was made sure by God that his sacrifice of faith is enduring all the time. Although Abel has been dead for thousands and thousands and thousands of years, the Bible said he still preaches. He still speaks. His one and only sermon that he's ever preached has been proclaimed all the world over. His testimony is living in the hearts of millions of people for thousands of years. His example of obedience inspired millions of people for thousands of years. His life of faith has encouraged millions of people for thousands of years. His sacrificial love for his Lord is enshrined in a testimony for all ages. Though he's dead, he still speaks. And he still preaches that same sermon, three-point sermon. What's Abel's three-point sermon? Here they are. You can take it and you can preach it and you don't have to give him credit. That man can come to God only by faith, not by works. That man must accept God's revelation and not his own wisdom to be saved. And thirdly, that obedience is rewarded and rebellion is judged. I think that's a great 3 points, aren't you? And as you know, I love to give illustrations, whether it be from history or biography, whatever it may be. As I was thinking, at least there were half a dozen examples from biographies that I have read through the years of the great men and women of God were going through my head. Which one do I use to illustrate my point here today? Here's on my computer, popped up, an email right there on my screen of live today example of obedience of faith. And as I read that email, I must confess to you, I wept, and then I said, I wonder whether I can share this with you. I asked that person's permission to share it with you. I'm going to read to you parts of that email to encourage you. As I listened to your sermon this morning, I knew that I was getting an answer to two prayers that I have been putting before the Lord for a long time. The first,

is what I already told you about, walking by faith. The second, the finances that the Lord has given me that are in my saving accounts.

0: the way today and ask them, what is the cost of the production, just the production, for just one Arabic program for a year? It would be my great privilege to underwrite that so that the message can go to the persecuted church. The longer I walk with the Lord, the more I see how much we, in all our comfort, need to grow from the faith and the faith of those saints. It is sweet of the Lord to let me have that amount in my savings. Listen to me very carefully, please. I did not read this to you in order to send you on a guilt trip. I read this for a reason. I want to show you that obedient faith is alive and well in this church. And I don't know what God is calling you to do. I don't know what you've been closing your ears to the Lord about. I don't know what you're dragging your feet in. I don't know what God is saying to you, but God is speaking to you. To some of you who have never committed your life to Jesus Christ, He may be calling you to come and receive Him as the Savior of your Lord. You may come and surrender your pride and make Him the Savior and Lord of your life. For those of you who know the Lord, God may be speaking to you about something, whether to be able to open your mouth for the first time and testify to your salvation, His salvation through you. Whatever it may be, you know it, I don't know it. I know what God says to me. And I know the times when I drag my heels, and I know you do. Whatever He is saying to you today, say, Lord, I want to walk of faith. I want to be obedient. I don't want to just to go around saying I'm a Christian and I'm a Christian. I want to prove my Christianity by my obedience to your command in my life. Father, it is impossible for us to do anything that will even come close to the incredible sacrifice that you, Father, made when you looked down upon that cross and saw your Son bleeding to death in order that He may satisfy your justice, in order that He may pay for the consequences of my sin. He took my cross. He took my pain on that cross. And so, Father, I now come to you with these your people, and we cry to you for one thing. For those of us who are in disobedience, break us that we may become obedient. For I pray that in the mighty name of Jesus. Amen.
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3: The Christian religion is constantly at war with itself over questions of grace versus obedience. Now, there's nothing new in this because the discussion was going on right from the beginning. I think the problem comes about because once you start talking about obedience, you have to ask, obedience to what? And the logical answer is, well, obedience to the law. And once the law enters the picture, legalism is not very far behind. And if the letters of the Apostle Paul in the New Testament seem a little confusing on this point, there's a reason for it. We're reading someone else's mail, and there's a distinction in Paul's letters that is lost on many modern readers. It's the distinction between the law and legalism. Legalism is, in simple terms, the doctrine of justification by works of the law rather than by faith. But it's more than that. It's a view of the law as master rather than teacher. It's an error most Jews really would not have made. Some would have, but most would not. But a lot of Gentiles who thought in Roman terms of government might very well have made that error. I mean, the law is there. Laws are supposed to be enforced, aren't they? And so consequently, they could easily turn the law itself into a master. Paul wrote to Timothy about the ongoing battle between, you know, with the legalist and the church. In the very first chapter of his first letter to Timothy, he said, in verse 3, I ask you to stay at Ephesus when I went to Macedonia, that you could charge some people that they not teach other doctrines. And don't give heed to fables and endless genealogies which minister questions rather than godly edifying. Now, you'd do this, would you? Because these people are chasing down every biblical rabbit they can find over questions that aren't going to have a thing in the world to do with how they live their life and whether they are in the kingdom of God or not. Now, the end of the commandment, the objective of the commandment, Paul says. What's the law for? Why in the world did God ever pass down a commandment? Well, the objective of it is love out of a pure heart and a good conscience and faith that you don't have to pretend. From which, some people have swerved aside and have turned into vain jangling. They want to be teachers of the law, and they don't understand what they're saying, and they haven't any idea what they're affirming. Now, Timothy, we know that the law is good if a man use it lawfully. Now, there's not very much doubt here that what Paul is talking about is Old Testament law. It was the only written law they had. When Paul speaks to Timothy of the Holy Scriptures, he's talking about the Old Testament. And so when he says the law in broad terms, Timothy knows what he's talking about. He's talking about the written law of Moses. But he lets us know that there is a right and a wrong use of the law. Listen to what he said. We know that the law is good if a man use it lawfully. Now, there are those who would make the law their master. Others would use the law as their guide. The psalmist who wrote the 119th Psalm serves as a model of the right and lawful use of the law. He uses every imaginable synonym for the law in this psalm, commandments, statutes, judgments, precept, and thy word. And in the 105th verse of that psalm, he says this, your word, which means also the law, is a lamp to my feet and a light to my path. You know, a man can stumble around the darkness down here in the world and get hurt. God handed man the law. It's a lamp to his feet and a light to his path. What's the objective of the law? Well, it's to reveal obstacles and stumbling blocks, to keep us from falling down and hurting ourselves. That's simple. Now, legalism, though, takes it a step further and declares that it is keeping the law perfectly that puts us into a right relationship with God. And when you put a foot wrong relative to the law, well, your relationship with God goes sour. Now, this makes law the master. The law becomes shackles and chains because no one has ever kept the law perfectly and no one ever

0: could. It's like the Internal Revenue Service tax code. Try as you might, you are going to break that code sooner or later. It's just too complex. So is the law of God. But it's not a failing of the law of God. The law of God is complex because life is complex. And the law of God? Well, it's a reflection of life. It's a revelation to man of what works and what doesn't, of the things that will mess up his marriage, the things that will foul up his children's lives, of the thing that will destroy his relationship with his neighbors, will ruin his business, and wreck his career. That's what the law of God is about, and it's complex, because your life is a complex thing. The law is God's revelation to man of what works and what doesn't. And the psalmist who wrote the 119th Psalm, you might take time, by the way, to sit down and read through it. He understood the law of God as an incredible gift, that the depth of knowledge, the breadth of knowledge that the law gave to him that other people didn't have was an enormous advantage to him in his life. The law lets you know what's going to hurt you down the line when you can't see it yet. For all of us know that there are things that feel good today and seem harmless enough today, but they're going to jump up and bite us later on. We know that. We just don't always know what they are. And this is what the law of God is about. Even the word for law in Hebrew, Torah, means teachings. Doesn't mean control, doesn't mean administration, doesn't mean somebody standing there with enforcers. It means teachings, it's explaining, it's helping you to understand life. But for the legalist, the law of God's more than that. It's the controlling force in our lives. It's a master. It is shackles and chains. It requires enforcement, because if we don't enforce the law of God, somebody might break it. And out of this misunderstanding and this misapplication comes most of the confusion about the epistles of Paul, the letters of the Apostle Paul, which he wrote to the early church. The Western mind, which for the most part thinks like a Roman, thinks in terms of ruling from the top down. Somebody has to be in charge. Somebody has to tell us all what to do. And we've got to have this set of written rules that we follow. And somebody's got to enforce those rules, because if nobody enforces the rules, nobody will obey them. And since laws are meant to be enforced, the Western Church adopted the form of Roman government. Top down, one man in charge, making rules, enforcing rules on people. It was against this form of application of the law that the Protestant Reformation in general, and Martin Luther in particular, rebelled. And unfortunately for all of us, the ensuing debate over law and grace has put up such a smokescreen about the law that most Protestants still have a knee-jerk reaction against any idea of obeying Old Testament laws. Never mind that those laws form the basis of our own legal system. Never mind that one of those laws says we should love our neighbor as ourselves. We just don't like them because they're Old Testament. Later in Romans, Paul will say, "Wherefore, the law is holy, and the commandment holy, and just, and good." Now tell me, why would anyone say that something holy, and just, and good should be abolished? Well, Paul doesn't say that. What has to be abolished, according to Paul, is the legalistic approach to the law, which makes the law our master, instead of Jesus Christ. The legalists and those who overreact against legalism have a hard time getting it right. And that's why Paul seems, and he really does seem in many of his letters, to struggle with this issue. In chapter 4 of the book of Romans, he makes another run at this important question. And when I come back after this message, we'll talk about that.
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0: So Paul says, let's go to an Old Testament example. Let's take a look at what Abraham found out about all this. There's a curious belief, I guess, among some Protestants perhaps more than Protestants, that there was a different way of salvation in the Old Testament than from the New. In other words, God saved them by works of law in the Old Testament, and he saved them by grace in the New Testament. No, that's not quite correct. Paul says, in order to explain this question of law and grace, let me take you back to what Abraham figured out about it all.

What shall we say? Romans 4, verse 1, that Abraham our father is pertaining to the flesh has found. For if Abraham were justified by works, he has something to be proud of. But he doesn't really have anything like that before God. What does the scripture say? Abraham believed God, and it was counted to him for righteousness. Now to him that works, the reward is not reckoned of grace, but of debt. Now, if you can get your mind around this short passage, the whole question is encapsulated right here. The idea of legalism is that you can earn the reward from God. You can do all these good works, and then God owes you. Now, oddly enough, there is a level of works that is rewarded by God, and that complicates the questions. In Matthew 25, for example, the last third of the chapter, there are some specific works that are cited and rewarded by God. The curious thing about these, though, is that these are not works of the law. They're not obedience to the Mosaic law, which says, thou shalt not do this, thou shalt not do this, and on a certain date thou shalt do that. This is not that kind of works at all. This is a different matter. These are, in every case, works of mercy. You'll find it all listed in Matthew 25 and verse 34. In the parable, the king has gathered all these people before them, and he separated them like sheep and goats, the sheep on the right, the goats on the left. And then the king shall say, verse 34, to them on his right hand, come, ye blessed of my Father, inherit the kingdom prepared for you from the foundation of the world. For I was hungry, and you gave me food. I was thirsty, and you gave me drink. I was a stranger, and you took me in your house. I didn't have any clothes, and you gave me something to wear. I was sick, and you came and visited me. I was in prison, and you came to me. Now the righteous is going to say, well, Lord, when did we see you hungry and feed you, or thirsty or give you drink? We don't remember doing any of these things. And the king shall answer and say, I'm going to tell you the truth. Inasmuch as you have done it to one of the least of these my brethren, you have done it to me. Note, come, ye blessed of my Father, inherit the kingdom prepared for you from the foundation of the world, for, because I was hungry and you gave me meat. And in fact, it is because you have done it to the least of these my brethren that you've done it to me. What he's saying is that the work of giving food to the hungry, drink to the thirsty, giving housing to those who are out of doors, naked, I mean giving clothes to those who are naked, visiting the sick, visiting the prisoners, that these works or have a causative relationship to a reward from God. So what is Paul saying then when he says this? If Abraham were justified by works, he has something to glory about, but not before God. The scripture says Abraham believed God, and it was counted to him for righteousness. Now, to him that works, the reward is not reckoned of grace. It's a matter of debt. What Paul is talking about is works of the law, not good works of Christian charity. He is talking about the mindset of legalism to whom the law of God is a means to salvation. I have done this. I have obeyed that law. I have fasted on these days. I have rested on these days. I have done all these things that you said, and therefore, God, you owe me. Not hardly. The idea that if you can just keep the law of God well enough, you have earned entrance into the kingdom of heaven is a form of legalism, and people, in spite of themselves, and in spite of sometimes knowing better, tend to think that way. In the verse 5 of Romans 4, Paul says this, but to him that doesn't work, but believes on him that justifies the ungodly, his faith is counted for righteousness. It's just like David describes the blessedness of the man to whom God imputes righteousness apart from his works, saying, blessed are they whose iniquities are forgiven and whose sins are covered. Blessed is the man to whom the Lord will not impute sin. That last sentence is a zinger. Blessed is the man to whom the Lord will not impute sin. You mean I can actually go out here and commit sin and get away with it? Hold on a second. Do you know what this implies? It implies that the blessed man can actually commit a sin and break the law, and God does not chalk it up on his record, doesn't hold it against him. He doesn't walk over to the blackboard and put a mark up there and saying, aha, see here what old Bob has done. We'll remember that. No, he doesn't do this. Now, I have said 100 times that it's okay to bring common sense to the table when you study the Bible.
What sort of a person do you think it might be for whom God would say, I'm going to let him off on that? Perhaps a godly man or a woman whose heart is right, but in a moment of weakness commits a sin? Probably so. Perhaps a person who professed Christ but lies as a customary way of doing business? I don't think so. Abraham is the classic example. What says the scripture? Abraham believed God, and it was counted to him for righteousness. You know what this means? It means that Abraham entered into a relationship of trust with God. His heart was right. His trust was manifested by the fact that he would do what God asked him to do, which he did on every number of occasions. He was a friend of his God, and he did his best, and God overlooked the rest. That's what it means. Because, you see, to believe God means that it shows somehow in your life that this was a real relationship. It was a from-the-heart thing, and it was evident in the way that Abraham lived his life. And as a consequence, the mistakes that a man makes, God doesn't chalk them up. But let me offer a caution here. Even a godly man or woman who lies will suffer the penalty of the law because the law knows no mercy. Did you realize that? God is merciful. The law is not. There's a natural consequence of lying. God may not hold it against you that you lied, but your neighbor almost certainly will. You know, you can go out and embezzle $200,000 from your employer. And God will very likely, if you're a man in the right attitude, you repent, you're sorry, God will say, okay, I forgive you. But it's highly unlikely that the person you stole that money from ever will. Think about it. The law is a manifestation of nature, and nature is hard and cold and mean if you break its laws. Now, if you can understand this, then you can understand the need to be saved from nature and to be saved from what the law demands. It requires more than merely having God not hold it against you. You know, God's forgiving. He said, okay, I forgive you. I'll let you off. He let Abraham off. No. It requires more than that. It requires rolling back the results and the consequences of breaking the law. Paul will say later in verse 15, the law works wrath, for where there is no law, there is no transgression. And folks, because the law works wrath is why you need a Savior. It's why you need justification. And you can't get it by keeping the law better now than you used to keep it. It doesn't work that way. Paul is at some pains to tell us everybody has sinned and come short of the glory of God. We know that. We know that as surely as we know we can't keep the IRS code, right? We know we're human. We know we make mistakes. We break the law. And we got things coming to us that we really wish weren't coming. And that's what salvation is all about. Now, he asked, does this blessedness come upon the circumcision only? Circumcised Jews, are they the only people that are going to get this? Or does it come upon the uncircumcision also? Do Gentiles have any access, Paul asked, to this forgiveness, to this salvation that's offered by God? For we say that that faith was reckoned Abraham for righteousness, right? When was it reckoned? When he was circumcised or uncircumcised? Aha. See, many people might not know that. Paul says, it was reckoned to him when he was uncircumcised. Abraham was justified, made right with God, entered into his relationship with God before he was circumcised. So circumcision, as such, had nothing to do with making Abraham righteous before God. Interesting. And then he goes on to say in verse 11, he received the sign of circumcision, a seal of the righteousness of the faith which he had while he was uncircumcised, so that he might be the father of all them that believe, whether they're circumcised or not, so that righteousness might be imputed to them also. God is willing to impute righteousness to Jew, to Gentile, to bond, to free, to male, or female, because everyone who has ever lived needs God's forgiveness, needs God's mercy, and needs, in the worst way, a rescue operation. For the promise that he should be heir of the world was not to Abraham or his seed through the law. It was through the righteousness of faith.
It was because of the heart. It was because of change of heart, because of the confidence that he had in God that he actually

0: exhibited by the way he lived his life. And then he says this, if they who are of the law are heirs, then faith becomes meaningless and the promise is made of no effect, because the law works wrath. Where there is no law, there is no transgression. You understand this? If salvation is by the law, if those who are going to be the heirs of the kingdom of God are going to gain it by keeping the law, then you can forget the whole thing, because everybody breaks the law. And all the law can accomplish is wrath upon the poor sap who has broken it and trashed his life by living it contrary to the laws of God. Therefore, it is a faith that it might be by grace, to the end that the promise might be secure to everybody, not just those who are of the law, but those who are of the faith of Abraham, who is the father of us all.
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0: Paul tells us that this Abraham believed in hope against all hope, when God said to him, so shall your seed be. Now, that doesn't say very much to us in the book of Romans, but Paul assumes his audience knows what he's talking about. And what he's talking about is the man Abraham, who, when he was approaching 100 years old and his wife was approaching 80 years old, and to put it mildly, sex had become less of an interest to either one of them, and there was no chance any longer of her having a child. In fact, they had had no children up until this point. So God comes to him and says, your seed, that your children are going to be like the sand on the seashore for multitude, like the stars in the heaven, and all the nations of the world are going to be blessed through your children. Now, it's hard to know what went through Abraham's mind. Most of my friends, if I ever made that kind of a statement to them, would look at me like I was crazy and start cracking jokes and would probably invite me to go home and get a good nap and come back when I felt better. But Abraham believed God. Sarah didn't really. She was listening around the corner of the tent flap, and she laughed. And God said, what are you laughing for? And she said, I didn't laugh. Oh, yes, you did, he said. So kind of a funny little account in a way, as they work their way through this unbelievable promise. And sure enough, a year later, Sarah had a child. Now, not being weak in faith, Paul tells us in Romans 4, verse 19, he considered not his own body now dead when he was about 100 years old. He didn't consider the deadness of Sarah's womb. He didn't stagger at the promise of God through unbelief. He just said, okay, God said he's going to do it. He's going to do it. Now, you know, this is the kind of stuff of which real friendships are made. It's trust. It's the realization when the person you're talking to gives you his word, it's going to happen. That everything within his power, everything within his purview, everything he can possibly do, he will do to see to it that it happened. And you know, when people put that kind of trust in you, it has an effect on you, doesn't it? Well, Abraham did not stagger at the promise of God. He was fully persuaded that what God had promised, he was able to perform. And so therefore, because of that attitude of heart that he had, this was imputed to Abraham as righteousness. He was considered from that day forward a righteous man, not because he'd kept every law perfectly all of his life, although he had been a law-abiding man, not because of his law-keeping. It was because of his trust. Now, it was not written for his sake alone that it was imputed to him. It was written also for us, to whom it can also be imputed, if we believe on him that raised up Jesus our Lord from the dead. If we can just manage somehow to believe what God tells us, to believe the witnesses, believe the testimony that God in heaven sent his son down here, his son died in our place, and his son was raised from the dead, if we can believe that, we ourselves can be saved and justified. Jesus, who was delivered for our offenses and was raised again for our justification. Therefore, Paul says in chapter 5 and verse 1, being justified by faith, we have peace with God through our Lord Jesus Christ, by whom we have access by faith into this grace wherein we stand, and we rejoice in the hope of the glory of God. Now, can I remind you of one uncomfortable truth while we're at this? And one of the reasons why we have all this misunderstanding about law and grace and what Christians are supposed to do to be saved, you get everything made right with God this way, but it doesn't make it right with the world. The law hasn't been abolished. The law simply defines what sin is. It tells you that you're in trouble and that you need a Savior and that you need somebody to come in here and rescue. It tells you that you need God. And then when God washes away your sins, forgives you of all your transgressions, you still have got to obey the law, because if you don't, you'll get yourself in trouble all over again. It is as simple as that. He said, not only this, but we glory in tribulation, knowing that the tribulation we're going to have to go through works patience, and patience works experience, and experience works hope, and hope does not make ashamed, because the love of God is shed abroad in our hearts by the Holy Spirit, which is given to us. You know, you gain an enormous capacity for loving other people, he said. For when we were without strength, in due time, Christ died for the ungodly. You know, it'd be pretty rare for someone to go out and die for a righteous man. Maybe, though, for a good man, Paul says, somebody might dare to die. But God commends his love toward us in that while we were still sinners, Christ died for us. Do you know what the significance of that statement is? It's really pretty simple. It means it wasn't because of your righteousness that God saved you. It wasn't because you finally began to get it all right. It wasn't because you read the law and kept the law and began to keep the law ever more perfectly that finally Jesus Christ was able to come into your life and save you. No. Jesus died for us while we were still sinners, which means we didn't deserve nothing. Much more now, he said, being justified by his blood, we shall be saved from wrath through him. For if, when we were enemies, we were reconciled to God by the death of his Son, much more being reconciled, we shall be saved by his life. More on this next time. Until then, I'm Ronald Dart.
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5: Robert Frost was a great New England poet who lived in the last century. He spent hours observing nature. The beauty and rhythm of nature fascinated him, and he saw us as a part of nature itself, human nature. And he applied nature's rhythms to the social situations of his own day. When we study nature, we can learn a lot about the creator of nature himself. The great Thomas Aquinas of the 13th century saw nature as the footprints of God. Take time to observe nature. It can tell us so much about ourselves. It can show us something of the strength, tenderness, and wisdom of the creator of nature himself. And that is today's thought of the day.
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shall be saved. Now, we come to another strong statement. I'm going to save it till next time to go into detail. And the gospel of the kingdom shall be preached in all the world for a witness unto all nations.

0: There are two or three gospels, that there's a gospel of the kingdom and gospel of the grace of God, and that God has several methods of saving people. I'm going to talk about that next time when we talk about this gospel of the kingdom, of whether God has several methods, or whether really he has only one method, and actually these today that are trying to say that there are several gospels, actually don't they really believe that there are at least two ways of being saved? And friends, God has never had but one way to save sinners, and that's through the death of Christ on the cross. And we can show that next time. We're going to begin right there. Until then, may God richly bless you, my beloved.
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8: I bet you remember this song from growing up, There's Not a Friend Like the Lowly Jesus. No, not one, no, not one. No one can heal all of life's diseases. No, not one, no, not one. You know, Jesus is a good friend. He is not only your Savior, but He's your friend. But you know what? You need other friends, too. You need friends, as one little boy said, I need some friends with skin on. Friends I can reach out and touch, who are there for me when I need them. And what do you know? Here in the Bible, in the book of Proverbs, is Solomon telling us some things about friendships that help us do that whole thing better. We'll get to it in just a moment. But first, let me remind you that Turning Point produces a magazine that goes out every month into the homes of those who respond and request it. It's been going on now for many years, and there are well over 300,000 families that receive this magazine every month. If you're not getting it, we'd like to start it into your home. It will be a blessing to you, filled with devotional material and articles to help you grow and add value to your Christian life. Also, information about what's happening at Turning Point and how God is working through this ministry around the world. I hope you'll get your copy of Turning Points magazine coming to your home. Ask for it when you get in touch with us, and we'll make sure that it happens.

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1: Let me talk for a moment about faithful friends. For here in this same passage of Scripture, in the sixth verse of the 27th chapter, we read, "Faithful are the wounds of a friend, but the kisses of an enemy are deceitful." Now, let's take the last part of that verse and understand what it says so that we can understand the first part of it. The last part of the verse says, "The kisses of an enemy are deceitful." And if you have your Bibles open to the 27th chapter, if you'll go back into Proverbs chapter 26, beginning at the 23rd verse, you will find a little commentary on that section of chapter 27, verse 6. In verse 23, it says this. Listen to this. "Fervent lips with a wicked heart are like earthenware covered with silver dross. He who hates disguises it with his lips and lays open deceit within himself. When he speaks kindly, do not believe him, for there are seven abominations in his heart." Now, I want you to get the picture that the writer of Proverbs paints with his little word picture. He says that fervent lips with a wicked heart are like an earthen jar covered with silver. A silver-covered earthen jar. In other words, what you see on the outside is what's not on the inside. These people are fervent in their friendship words, in their flattering tongue, but in their heart there is deceit. In fact, it says in this chapter, there are seven abominations in their heart. You can't always tell a friend by their friendliness, can you? Do you know that some people are born strokers? By that I mean, they can't help it. They just have to stroke you every time they see you. You're the most wonderful person in the world. That's the most wonderful message I've ever heard. You're the greatest preacher who ever lived. And I'm thinking, where have these people been? I mean, it's wonderful to be complimented, and we always appreciate reinforcement in the areas where we serve and what we do. But when a person is overwhelmed in that regard, when he continues with that over and over again, sometimes you have to stop and ask, what's that person up to? What's really going on in their heart? You know, when a person is your true friend, just a word will do. But if they have another agenda, sometimes it is in the multiplication of words that you become suspicious. And the writer of Proverbs says we have every right to do that, because there is a kind of friend who is faithless, who will say one thing with his lips, who will humor your fancies and flatter your pride, but down in their heart they have another agenda. Faithful friends do not try to force their personal opinions on the lives of others. They try to help in a biblical way, and you can always spot it if you watch for it. Romans 15:2 gives us a little definition of a faithful friend. Let each of us please his neighbor for his good, leading to edification, building up. Ephesians 4:2 says it this way, with all lowliness and gentleness, with long suffering, bearing up one another in love. And Proverbs 9:8 adds this warning, do not correct a scoffer lest he hate you. Rebuke a wise man and he will love you. It's interesting that a faithful friend is a friend who doesn't always tell you what you want to hear. How many of you have a spouse like that? You bristle, and then you go away to think, why, there's no person in the whole world that loves me more than this woman. And why would she say that if she didn't love me enough to help me? When you're a young preacher, as I was once, be careful how you laugh. When you're a young preacher and you're just getting started, it's so easy to fall into the pitfalls of repeating phrases and sentences and doing things that you wish you wouldn't do, and you don't think about it. But after a while, when the emotion of the meeting is over and you have a chance to sit down, you're reminded by the one who loves you, you did it again. You did it again. And that's so helpful. It's wonderful to have a friend you trust to help you through those times, to rebuke you when you need to be rebuked in a kind way. If you have a friend like that, you are rich indeed. You have a faithful friend, according to the book of Proverbs. General Grant had a lawyer by the name of John A. Rawlins. He was closer to General Grant than any other man during the war. It was to Rawlins that Grant gave his pledge that he would abstain from intoxicating liquors, which he'd had a problem with. And when he broke that pledge, Rawlins went to him and with great earnestness pleaded with him, for the sake of himself and for the sake of the great and holy cause of the nation, to refrain from strong drink. Faithful were the wounds of that friend. And today, if you go to Washington, in the front of the Capitol at Washington, there stands the magnificent monument of General Grant, sitting on his horse in characteristic pose and flanked on either side by stirring battle scenes. But at the other end of Pennsylvania Avenue, a little to the south of the avenue, is Rawlins Park. And there stands a very ordinary, commonplace statue of Rawlins. Whenever you stand before the great monument of Grant there in front of the Capitol, think of the other monument and remember the faithful friend who kept Grant on his horse is down at the other end, unnoticed and unheralded. But he was the kind of friend who could say what needed to be said at the right time. One of the things that's happening in Christendom these days, and I believe it's a good thing, is the development of accountability groups. You know, it's so easy to just sail along in your life, not asking any questions and not answering any questions. Something happens to you when you have somebody that asks you the hard questions. You need somebody to ask you those questions, don't you? Somebody to ask you, to look you in the eye and say, are you walking with God? Are you living outwardly what you profess to live? Is it genuine in your heart? That's a faithful friend. My friend, if you don't have one, you need to choose one and get yourself in a situation where you're asking each other some hard questions. Then I want to give you a third kind of friend, and these are the kind we all want. These are fortifying friends. These are friends who come up alongside of you and just encourage you. And you need to have some of those folks too. Chapter 27, verse 9 says it this way. Listen to the imagery of this proverb. Ointment and perfume delight the heart, and the sweetness of a man's friend gives delight by hearty counsel. That's a wonderful proverb. Friendly suggestions are as pleasant as perfume, says the proverb writer. Genuine advice shows that a person really cares. Somebody who comes alongside of you with the right spirit and the right attitude and puts their arm around you and says, I want you to know, and they encourage you and they strengthen you and they help you. And you feel such ease with them, even though you're talking about difficult things. How many of you know it's not usually the message that's the issue, it's the delivery system that comes into play. Sometimes people can come and say things to you and their delivery system's all wrong, the package is all messed up. And what they're saying is true, but the way they say it is so harsh and sometimes sarcastic that you can't get your arms around the message because you can't get past the delivery system. And the writer of Proverbs says that when you bring hearty counsel, it should have the aroma of perfume to it. In other words, it should be a sweet and tender way of helping your friend get the message that's at the core and not all the wrappings around the outside. That's something you have to work at and develop even in a marriage, isn't it? Learning how to give the message and not let the messenger mess it all up. And when you're with a person like that, you feel such at ease. I think it's sort of like what I read from the words of George Eliot. He defined a friendship like this. He said, oh, the inexpressible comfort of feeling safe with a person, having neither to weigh thoughts or measure words, but to pour them all out just as they are, chaff and grain together, knowing that a faithful hand will take and sift them. Keep what is worth keeping, and then with a breath of love, blow the rest away. Isn't that a great thought? Don't you covet somebody like

0: that. It kind of goes along with the fact that every once in a while you need somebody you can just go blow off some steam. Oh, what a privilege it is to have a friend who takes the chaff and the grain together, and what is worth keeping, he keeps, and with love, he blows the rest away. You know, there's a friendship in the Bible that was like that. Do you remember the story of David and Jonathan? You talk about a friendship that had some dynamics that would make it not work. Unless you've read it recently, you might not be aware of the fact that Jonathan was the son of Saul, and Saul hated David. And David was the one who was about to take over Saul's place as king of Israel. And David also was sweet on Saul's daughter, and David and Jonathan were friends. You talk about getting into a complicated friendship, that was one. Because every time they were together, David's viewpoint was, Saul's trying to kill me, and Jonathan was always doing his best to make sure that David was kept safe. And sometime when you get a chance, you should go back to read 1 Samuel and read the record of that story. It is unfortunate that some very evil people have tried to make out of this relationship an inordinate relationship that would not be pleasing to God. But I can tell you on the authority of the Word of God, there was nothing like that. These were two men who loved each other as friends should love. And over again, there's a phrase in the Old Testament that describes their relationship. You will see it in 1 Samuel 18, 1 to 3, where you read, "And when he had finished speaking to Saul, the soul of Jonathan was knit to the soul of David, and Jonathan loved him as his own soul. And Saul took him that day, would not let him go home to his father's house anymore. Then Jonathan and David made a covenant because he loved him as his own soul." In 1 Samuel 20, verse 17, we read, "Now Jonathan again caused David to vow because he loved him, for he loved him as he loved his own soul." And in 1 Samuel 23, 16, we read that Jonathan, Saul's son, arose and went to David in the woods and strengthened his hand in God. I'm telling you what a friend. A friend who knows when you have a need and comes to strengthen you in the hand of God. Well, let me pass on to the fourth kind of friend that's alluded to in the 27th chapter of Proverbs. I was going to put it this way, I tried to make it a little more acceptable. How about in-your-face friends? How about face-to-face friends? This is similar to what we talked about a few moments ago, but in a positive way. Proverbs 27, 17 is a great proverb. It says this, "As iron sharpens iron, so a man sharpens the countenance of his friend." This is the kind of a friend that you get together with and you can really deal with some of the tough issues of life. You can talk about things that are going to make a difference. You can share ideas, and they may not always be coming from the same way. They may be disagreement ideas, but you understand that this is two friends who love each other, sharing the most important things in their life one with another, and the result of it is you both are sharpened and strengthened by the encounter. Oh, what a relationship that can be. Especially if you're in a position of leadership or responsibility, to have somebody who can come and you can share ideas. Sometimes when we travel and we get with other pastors, that's what happens. We sit down in a room together and we talk about what God is doing in the ministry and how we can sharpen one another as face to face we deal with the issues of our lives. Romans 14, 19 says, "Therefore, let us pursue the things which make for peace and the things by which one may edify another." I don't know if you've ever remembered this verse from the book of Malachi, but I think this is kind of the same thing. Malachi 3:16 says, "Then those who feared the Lord spoke to one another, and the Lord listened, and he heard them." And if you go back and study the book of Malachi, you know this wasn't a pleasant time in the life of these people. But they got together, and they spoke one to another, and the Bible says God listened in. I think God listens into conversations when iron sharpens iron and when friends come together to encourage one another. And the Bible says that that's what happened. And a book of remembrance was written before him for those who fear the Lord and who meditate on his name. Do you know when you have the right kind of conversations between one another and you're sharpening one another and you're encouraging one another, you get enrolled in God's book and he listens into your conversation and he says, I saw Jeremiah down there in North Carolina with another brother pastor, and they were sharing the joys and the challenges of the ministry and encouraging one another. God loves that, and he hears it. And that's the kind of friendship you want to develop. Let me give you the last lesson. I just want to call this forever friends. There's a song that we hear a lot of times, friends are friends forever. And I always think when these young people are graduating from high school, most of them won't see each other again until the 20th year anniversary. But you can have forever friends, and the book of Proverbs says this, Proverbs 27:10. Do not forsake your own friend or your father's friend, nor go to your brother's house in the day of your calamity. Better is a neighbor nearby than a brother far away. Did you know that? And Proverbs 17:17 says it this way, even more succinctly, a friend loves at all times, and listen to this, a brother is born for adversity. Let me tell you how you can sort out your friends. You want to know the ones that are casual, the ones that are just companions, the ones that are committed? All you have to do is go through a crisis in your life. That's all you have to do. Crisis sorts out your friends like nothing you'll ever imagine. Some of the people you thought would be aren't, and some of the people you didn't think would be are. But the Bible says that a friend, a true friend, is born for adversity. What does that mean? That's what they're there for. You may not even know that they're there hovering around the externals of your life, but when you go through a difficult time, all of a sudden they move in and you discover the love and the strength and the encouragement that such a friend brings to you. A friend loves at all times, and a brother is born for adversity. Proverbs chapter 18 and verse 24. A man who has friends must himself be friendly. Now let me just stop right there. I always hear it, well, I come to this church and I don't know anybody. Well, whose fault is that? If you don't know anybody, why don't you know anybody? Well, you say, nobody's introduced themselves to me. Well, why don't you introduce yourself to them? You know what I'm learning is that the way you make friends is you have to take some initiative. The problem with the church that's grown is that nobody knows for sure who's been here the longest. You may be afraid to go and introduce yourself to someone. I've had people come up to my wife and welcome her to Shadow Mountain. I mean, it's wonderful. But you got to take some initiative. If you want to sit back in your pew all by yourself saying that's a big church and you can't know anybody there, you can live like that if you want to. But listen to the Proverbs. If you want to have a friend, you have to show yourself friendly. You have to reach out. And shame on the one who didn't reach out to you first, but that's really not important, is it? I'm telling you, if you want to get connected in a church, if you just take a little initiative, it's the easiest thing in the world to do. But if you sit back and you say, well, I'm new and nobody has contacted me, then you will sit there for a long time because some of the people that should be contacting you probably think you should be contacting them. So what do you have to do? Let me just tell you this, and this will make it all so simple. If you want to have friendships, it's always your turn. It's always your turn. Take the initiative. Take a step. And when you take a step, you'll find that the body comes together around you. Now, does that mean we shouldn't be friendly and we shouldn't reach out to new people? No. But it means that all of us have to show ourselves friendly if we want to have friends. It's like the sowing of a seed. If you feel lonely, sow a friendship. And the friendship may not come back to you from the place where you sowed the seed, but it may come back to you from somewhere else. Whatever it is you don't have in your life, whatever it is you lack in your life, if you're lonely, be a friend to somebody and watch what God will do for you. If you want to have a friend, you got to show yourself friendly. And then the proverb ends like this. And I do not believe this was messianic, nor was it meant to refer to Jesus Christ, but the application is so critically close. The proverb says, and there is a friend who sticks closer than a brother. And how many of you know who that friend is? There's not a friend like the lowly Jesus. No, not one. No, not one. None else can heal all our soul's diseases. No, not one. Not one. Jesus knows all about our struggles. He will guide till the day is done. There's not a friend like the lowly Jesus. No, not one. No, not one. There's not an hour that he is not near us. No, not one. No, not one. No night so dark but his love can cheer us. No, not one. No, not one. Jesus knows all about our struggles. He will guide till the day is done. There's not a friend like the lowly Jesus. No, not one. And I want to ask you today, is Jesus your friend? Do you know him? You say, well, Pastor Jeremiah, everybody knows who Jesus is. No, that's a contact friend. Well, I study about him in the Bible. Oh, that's a casual friendship. I'm not talking about that. I want to know if you have a committed friendship with Jesus. Have you committed your life to him as he has committed his life to you? Are you willing to say, Lord Jesus Christ, what you said in your word about me, I accept as true. I am a sinner without any hope, but because you came into this world to be my Savior, I can know eternal life. As you committed yourself to me on the cross, I now commit myself to you, and I accept what you did for me. Because in order for Jesus Christ to be your friend, he first of all must be your Savior. And if you don't know him as your Savior, you can't have him as your friend. I don't know about you, but the friendship I have with Jesus is the most wonderful thing in all the world to me. I say this with deference to a warm and loving relationship with my wife and my family. But my friends, there are times when you just got to get alone with your friend, the Lord Jesus, and pour your heart out to him, because you know that no one else can comprehend, no one else can know. I don't know how I'd get through a day without my friendship with the Lord. And those of you who know what I'm talking about, and I want you all to have him as your friend. So if you've never known Jesus Christ as your Savior and your friend, why don't you take that step and show yourself friendly today and invite him into your life?
1: Amen. Hey friends, I want to tell you, there is no one who can help you and will be with you like the Lord Jesus Christ. He is your Savior, first of all. That's where it starts. You have to ask him to forgive your sin, give you the gift of eternal life, and he will do that. But then he becomes more than your Savior. He's your friend. And there's not a friend like the Lord Jesus Christ. He will be with you every day, every way, wherever you need him. He's just a prayer away. And I want you to know Jesus Christ, first of all, as your Savior, and then to understand how wonderful it is to have him as your friend. If you've never received him, do it today. While you're thinking about it, while it's still in your mind, while it's present in front of your options for the day, make sure you do the right thing and get Jesus Christ in your life. Please join us tomorrow as we continue our discussion from Proverbs, and we're going to talk about the Proverbs of Prayer tomorrow. So you want to be sure and join us then. I'll see you next time.
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15: Imagine being in the woods and you're all alone and there's no moon, just shadows everywhere you look. And it's totally dark. The night is filled with strange, unsettling sounds. You've got no light, no map, no trails to follow, and you are lost. Well, I'm John Fuller, and today on Focus on the Family with Jim Daly, we're going to hear about the difficult journey that many married couples face when they have a child with special needs. It's a lot like being lost and alone in the woods. But we have good news for you, a message of hope and help, and we're so glad you've joined us.
16: John, that's a great way to describe it. I don't think I need to say much more. I'm looking forward to the discussion. It's not a light-hearted discussion. I mean, when you get married, you say the I do's. Of course, we have the wonderful vows that we give each other, you know, for better or worse, for richer or poor, in sickness or in health. And then things begin to happen. You know, you stand at the altar that day and nothing can conquer the two of you. You're going for it. You have your dreams and this is what life is going to look like. And it begins to unfold. And as any mature person knows who's been married for a while, it doesn't unfold the way you envision it in those early days. Mm-hmm. There's different things that happen. And one of the things that can happen is when you have a child with special needs. There are many people that experience this, and we want to encourage you and help you do the best job you can do, especially as believers in Christ, and to be able to honor that life that God has placed in your care. Mm-hmm. And it's a big challenge, and people, it's a burden too, but can we find the joy in the journey?
15: Yeah.
16: And we're going to talk about that today.
15: And we're going to talk specifically about marriage. And you know, Jim, as you know, for 20 years now, we've had a special needs journey that has required hundreds, actually thousands of hours of meetings and appointments and therapists in the home to do, you know, occupational and physical therapy and paperwork. Oh my goodness, we have boxes of paperwork. All of that is just kind of under the surface of normal life. Mm-hmm. And so what we find is that we're exhausted and emotionally just, it's very difficult to come together. And so there have been times we've been pretty empty as a couple, which is why I'm glad we have our guests here today, because they're really dialed into this topic. Dr. Todd and Kristen Evans join us, and they're authors and speakers, and entrepreneurs and their parents who are passionate about helping other parents who have special needs kids. And Todd and Kristen have a book that really forms the basis for our conversation today, How to Build a Thriving Marriage as You Care for Children with Disabilities. They also have a website that's very helpful, disabilityparenting.com.
16: And let me say this, we're going to say it a couple of times, John. If you are in this situation or know somebody in this situation, let's get this content to you, and we'll talk about that throughout the program today. Mm-hmm. Let me say welcome to both of you. It's good to have you here.
6: Thank you so much, Jim. Yeah. We're excited to be here.
16: You describe in the book, and this is the opening, which was so cleverly done by the team, but you describe this moment as a survival internship, I think you're doing in grad school. Did you do this together?
17: Yes.
16: Yeah, oh, great.
17: We did it together.
16: This sounds like something every married couple should do.
6: It was a test on our marriage.
16: This should be our marriage counseling effort. But describe what happened and why you apply it to this parenting moment that you guys experienced, and we'll get into more of the details of that, but what was this outdoors adventure all about?
6: Well, it was part of the first thing you do in this graduate year-long internship, and we were with a group of 8 other people, but I think every couple thinking about getting married should do this, actually. Mm-hmm. because it was a test on our marriage. And basically, we were dropped out in the middle of the wilderness with a topographical map, not a trail map, a compass, and anything else? Basic supplies.
17: We knew they were going to take us at some point. So they had us pack bags and all that.
6: Drop us off in the middle of the night.
16: But pretty light.
17: I mean, a full backpacking.
6: Okay. For 14 days. Right.
16: So 14 days.
6: 14 days.
16: So 14-day experience. Some kind of
15: reality TV show like this, right?
16: Survival, yeah. Whatever. So, okay, yeah. So tell me about the experience.
17: So, yeah, so they just dropped us off in the middle of the wilderness, so we had to kind of find our bearings, figure out where we were on the map. We argued a lot as a group, as a couple as well, and trying to figure it out. No, we should go this way. No, the river is showing us this, you know, and let's climb a tree and see what's over there. And, you know,
6: we wandered in the same circle for a whole day.
17: Yeah.
6: Ended up without water one night. Mm-hmm. You know, it was really fun.
16: Yeah, and, but it gave you some insights into communication, I'm sure, and
6: working together.
16: You're saying at one point you were lost. I mean, that kind of summarizes the comparison, I think. Parenting with special needs kids, you're not expecting us. You're kind of lost in an emotional fog, a spiritual fog. Describe that comparison now.
6: Well, you just feel stressed, you know, fear and anxiety starts, you know, we didn't find the water, you know, one night, and you're like, are we ever going to get out of here? And then you quickly learn, and similar to parenting a child with special needs, you have to quickly learn advanced skills, wilderness survival skills. Mm. You're isolated out there.
17: The consequences of your choices are so much more impactful on your life that, you know, if you're out in the wilderness, you know, there's no water hose. There's no where to go get water. If you don't have water and you haven't prepared right, you're going to suffer and right. potentially, you know, end up in a terrible place. And I think the same kind of thing with our family. The consequences of not being able to take care of our child literally every day was life or death decisions, mm-hmm. and how we chose to care for her and for what we did and had choices that we made, and that level of impact, that's stressful. It wears on you.
16: You know, and I think for those of us that haven't experienced that, it's hard to imagine what that would feel like, mm-hmm. where you've got that constant pressure that you could lose your child if you're not hyper-vigilant. And to be hyper-vigilant all mm-hmm. the time wears you down in so many ways, relationally with each other and just running a business. I mean, Todd, I can't believe that you were running businesses at this time too, trying to keep that all moving. Your first date night, though, had some issues related to it. Am I right?
6: We didn't want to be in the same room with each other.
16: Oh, well, that's an issue.
6: That point. Let alone the same car. Night, yeah. Or
16: describe that. Okay, so why? I mean, here you guys are. You're in the fight of your life, trying to get it together. Some people are thinking you're back to back. You're bound by your marriage covenant. You guys are Christian believers. and you couldn't do a date night with each other.
17: That what you're describing is really true. The first 3 or 4 months, we had back to back. We had each other
6: together.
17: We started grieving together the initial loss, but then as time grew on, this is a year and a half into our daughter being born. After at this point, we had the first date night. By that time, we had almost drifted apart. Our grief journeys were different. Our needs were different. Our focuses.

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5: When God says, "Do not be overcome by evil," the plain implication of the fact that He says that is that this is something that can happen. Something that does happen, and that He's saying to His people, make sure that it does not happen to you.
6: Welcome to Open the Bible with Pastor Colin Smith. I'm Steve Hiller. Glad you're listening. And Colin, I'm going to guess that everyone listening today would say, yeah, I want to make sure that that doesn't happen to me, but how can I make sure?
7: Well, there's multiple ways in which it does happen. Let me give just one example.
6: Okay.
7: I mean, it is possible, for example, to absorb wall-to-wall news coverage and to end up absolutely in the grip of fear.
6: Sure.
7: For a Christian to be in the grip of fear in a way that is perhaps even more than is the case with other people in the world. And what is that but to be overcome by evil? So there's one example of a very simple way in which all that is around us can end up overcoming us. And the Lord is saying to us, do not be overcome by evil. Instead of being overtaken by fear and by a sense of gloom and pessimism with everything that is around us, mm-hmm. we're those who are called to point the way of faith in the Lord Jesus Christ and putting our confidence in Him. So we're learning how to do that, and we're learning it together from Romans in chapter 12.
6: Well, open your Bible and join us there as we continue the message, Overcoming Evil with Good. Here is Pastor Colin.
5: Shortly after the book of Romans was written, false charges were brought against the Apostle Paul in a place called Caesarea, and he was arrested. Serious charges that people wanted that the death penalty should be applied to him. They wanted to stop him from preaching the gospel. But Paul was a Roman citizen, and so any Roman citizen who was charged with a crime had the right of appeal to be tried in Rome itself rather than in one of the provinces that had been conquered by Rome. And so, having been arrested, the Apostle Paul said, and this is recorded in Acts 25, "I appeal to Caesar." And the local governor, a man by the name of Festus, said to him, "Well, to Caesar you have appealed, and to Caesar you will go."

0: So you can read this at the end of the book of Acts. What followed was that Paul was taken by an armed guard on a ship to Rome. The ship got shipwrecked. But finally, in the last chapter of Acts, the Apostle Paul actually arrives in Rome itself. And the book of Acts ends with 2 years in which we are told Paul was effectively under a kind of house arrest in Rome. And these would have been the years 60 and 61. 2 years after that, we know that the Apostle Peter was in Rome. And while he was there, he wrote what we have in the New Testament, the first letter of Peter. And moved by the Holy Spirit, while he was in Rome, he writes these words. Chapter 4 and verse 12, "Do not be surprised at the fiery trial when it comes upon you to test you." Now, he speaks prophetically there, surely. The fiery trial when it comes upon you. There's going to be a fiery trial, he says. That's AD 63. What happened 1 year later? The great fire of Rome. Rome, the whole city, set ablaze. And the Roman historian Tacitus records there were 14 precincts in the city. Only 4 of them were unaffected. The rest of the city utterly devastated. And Tacitus also records that at the very time that Rome burned, Nero got on his platform and was singing. So he was happy about this. Why? Because the fire was giving the opportunity for the building of a grander and more glorious city. And that's, by the way, where you get the phrase fiddling while Rome burns, because he was rejoicing while the city was being destroyed. Extraordinary thing. Now, of course, people perceived and quickly got that actually Nero himself was behind the fire, and that was widely believed and widely spread around. And so Nero needed a scapegoat, someone else to blame for starting this fire. And the scapegoat that he chose was Christians. Now, the Roman historian Tacitus, again, no friend of Christianity, records, and I quote his exact words, "To scotch the rumor, Nero substituted as culprits and punished with the utmost refinements of cruelty a class of men whom the crowd styled Christians. Christus, from whom they got their name, had been executed by the sentence of the procurator Pontius Pilate when Tiberius was the emperor. First, then, those who confessed themselves Christians were arrested. Next, on their disclosures, a vast multitude were convicted. Not so much on the charge of arson," because, of course, there wasn't any evidence whatsoever that any of them had been involved in the fire. None of them were. "A vast multitude of them were convicted, not so much on the charge of arson, but for hatred of the human race." Oh. Any echoes coming to your mind there? You see, the Christians weren't going in the direction of the culture. And so what did the culture say about them? "You folks must be haters. You must just be people who hate everyone else. You must be haters of the human race. And if you're haters of the human race, there's no place for you here in the human race." I continue to quote Tacitus. "Their death was made a matter of sport. They were covered in wild beast skins and torn to pieces by dogs, or were fastened to crosses and set on fire in order to serve as torches by night when daylight failed. Hence," and this is Tacitus, the Roman historian, "hence there arose a feeling of pity." Ordinary people had pity towards Christians, "because it was felt that they were being sacrificed not for the common good, but to gratify the savagery of one man. Now, notice how quickly the world changed for Christians. In the late 50s, Paul could say, "I appeal to Caesar," and be very confident that if he was in Rome, even under a bad emperor, the Roman system of justice was sufficiently strong that it could protect his liberty to preach the gospel. So he said, "I'll be tried there. I'll get a fair trial there." Within about 6 years, 5 or 6 years of the Apostle Paul saying that, what do you have? You have Christians being thrown to the lions in Rome. And here's where it comes home for us today, because you'll have heard many resonances in the account that I've given to you. When you find yourself saying, "It seems that our freedoms are under threat," when you find yourself saying that morality, as we have known it, seems to be swept away, remember this, friends, Christians have been here before. The church has been here before, and you know what? The church is alive and well today, and the Roman Empire is not. Remember that.
1: 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Back to the message. Here is Pastor Colin.
0: Do not be overcome by evil, but overcome evil with good. Now, what I want you to see as we take this journey through Romans and chapter 12 then over these weeks is that these are the very words of God that were spoken to his own people after they had endured all the excess of Caligula and while they were in the middle of the nightmare of Nero. How were Christians to respond to days of rapid social change? What does God say to them? And therefore, what by definition does he say to us as we face particular challenges today? Here we have it, the living word of God. Do not be overcome by evil, but overcome evil with good. Now, these words are a kind of summary, the bottom line that sums up everything that has been said from verse 9 through to verse 21. And if you look back to verse 9, you'll see that these verses are almost like bookends on the word of God that is given to direct his people at this time. They say almost exactly the same thing. You see verse 9, abhor what is evil and cling to what is good. Verse 21, do not be overcome by evil, but overcome evil with good. So although this last statement, because it is a kind of summary statement, I'm regarding it almost as a headline. This is what the whole section is about, and what we're going to look at over these weeks is an unpacking of what it looks like to overcome evil with good. Now notice that in this wonderful word from God, there are two possibilities quite clearly announced. The first is that it is possible to be overcome by evil. When God says, "Do not be overcome by evil," the plain implication of the fact that he says that is that this is something that can happen, something that does happen, and that he's saying to his people, make sure that it does not happen to you. Do not be overcome by evil. Now, what would it look like for a person to be overcome by evil? Let me give you some examples. Here is a person who, at home, fills her mind and her heart with the drip, feed, fear-mongering of the news channels. It's always on in her house. And over time, though she doesn't really notice it herself, she becomes increasingly weighed down, more and more burdened, more and more gripped by fear. It's all in her conversation, and gradually She loses her peace and she loses her joy. What is that but to be overcome by evil? To so subject yourself to a drip feed of fear-mongering that you actually imbibe and become a kind of embodiment of fear yourself. That is to be overcome by evil. Don't let that happen to you.

Here is a student on a sports team at school. Most of the team are pursuing a completely different lifestyle from what this lad has learned at the home in which he's been raised. But he feels a lot of pressure to conform now that he's on the team. So he goes to the parties and he tries the drugs and he experiments in different ways with sex. And what is that but to be overcome by evil? Here is a person at work. The culture is brutal. In this company, it's dog eat dog. In this business, it's devour or be devoured. Pride fills the air in that office. Cynicism is rife. Understanding and compassion are hardly to be found. And over time, as you work in that environment, almost unnoticed, there is a growing hardness and a growing cynicism that is creeping into your own heart. What is that but to be overcome by evil? I mean, I ask you, please think about this with me. What evil have you suffered in your life that might threaten to overcome you? Have you suffered violence? Have you been discriminated against? Have you been abused verbally, physically, sexually? As I've been preparing for today, I've been thinking about and praying again for people whose names and faces come to mind in this congregation. Members of the Orchard who have been scarred by neglect or abuse from parents who should have loved them. I think of people who have been wrongfully accused, falsely accused, wrongfully imprisoned. And I think of people in our own congregation whose own loved ones have been violently killed. These are great evils. Now, whatever is the greatest evil in your life, the greatest evil that you have experienced and encountered, you will know that the toughest challenge you face is to make sure that it does not overcome you. How easy it would be to live off a hatred of a person who has done this or that to you. How easy it would be to move through life with a kind of inner rage that never really is at peace. How easy it would be to move through life with the wounds that you have experienced defining you so that you lose confidence to go and do things, so that you lose your peace and you lose your joy. To be overcome by evil. Do not let that happen to you, God says, because there is another way that you can go. You don't have to be overcome by evil because there is another possibility. There is another path that by His grace is a possible path for you. Do not be overcome by evil. Here's what you can do. Overcome evil with good. Now remember again that the Apostle Paul here is writing to these Christians in Rome under Nero. And you see what he's saying? The evils that you have suffered, he's saying, do not need to define you. The evils of this culture in which you live do not need to shape you. You can overcome. Overcome, that's the word he uses. You can overcome what has been done against you, and you can overcome this awful evil that is around you. So do you see, this is the most marvelous message of hope. This is bringing to us the light of hope in the darkness of this world. You do not have to be overcome by evil. By the grace of God, there is another possibility here. Now, what does it look like to overcome evil with good? Well, that's what we're going to learn together over the next 7 weeks, right? Because that's what Romans 12, 9 to 21 is. It's an unpacking of what it means, step by step, to overcome evil with good. So I do hope that you will make the commitment to be part of this journey, and that together as we immerse ourselves in this wonderful part of Scripture,
that God will enable us to overcome our fears and renew our hope, and that in his great mercy, he'll strengthen our resolve. But I can't just leave you there. So let me just, in these last few moments, let me just give you a trailer, just a trailer, okay, as to what's to come. Everything in Romans 12 is written to people who are in Christ. And notice right at the beginning of the chapter, you have the word therefore. I appeal to you, therefore, brothers. So everything in Romans 12 is to be read not only against the awful background of what was happening in Rome, but against the wonderful background of everything that is taught in Romans chapter 1 through 11. And if you want a quick summary of everything in Romans chapter 1 through 11, it would be just two words: in Christ, in Christ. All the time, Paul is talking about that. He talks about the righteousness of faith that is in Christ Jesus, the redemption that is in Christ Jesus, no condemnation for those who are in Christ Jesus. He makes it very clear that faith joins you to Jesus in the bond of a living union, and when you're joined to Jesus Christ, what you were is buried because of his death, and now you're brought into a new life because of his resurrection, in which the power of his Spirit, the Holy Spirit, is given to you to give you the hope of living anew in a different life. Therefore, the evils that you have suffered may define what you were, but if you are in Christ, they cannot possibly define what you are, because what you are is defined by being in Christ. And nothing can separate you from the love of God that is in Christ Jesus our Lord. And no one ever faced more evil than Jesus did. I mean, think about the evils that were perpetrated against him. I mean, some of you have been thinking about the injustice that you have suffered and the great evil that is. Think about the injustice he suffered. Think about the violence. Some of you have thought about the experiences of violence that have scarred your life. Think about the violence that he suffered. Think about the physical and verbal abuse that was poured out on him. People mocked him. People spat on him. They took a stick and they beat him over the head, the scripture says, again and again. No one ever endured evil in the way that Jesus did, but Jesus was not overcome by evil. He overcame evil with good. And the good with which he overcame evil, and here's where we're going over these next weeks, the good of faith, that even when he did not know all that was happening in that darkness, he said, my God, why? And there'll be times when in the darkness you say, God, why are you allowing this? What did he do then? He said, Father, into your hands I commit my spirit. So he trusted the Father in the darkness, in the middle of this great torment and all that he did not at that moment grasp. The good of faith, the good of hope. How did he get through all of that appalling evil that was unleashed on him? He endured the cross for the joy that was set before him. That's how he was able to deal with all the shame. He was able to put it behind him because he was looking ahead to what would be accomplished, the glorious outcome of all that he would suffer, the gathering together of the entire company of the redeemed. And he overcame this evil with the good of love. They're nailing him to the cross. And out of agony, what does he say? Father, forgive them. They do not know what they are doing. And with compassion, even in the face of such great evil, he prays to the Father, and in that prayer, he creates room for evil men to repent. Now, a good response to God's word today would surely therefore be for every one of us to say something like this: Lord, I don't want to be overcome by evil. I don't want to be overcome by the fear of it. I don't want to be overcome by participation in it. I don't want to be defined by the evils I have suffered. And I do not want to be shaped by the evils of this world in which I live.
And as you come to that place, as we enter on this new series today, the good news is there is hope for you in Jesus Christ today. Evil

0: did not overcome him. And if this Jesus Christ is for you and with you and in you, evil will not overcome you.
1: What hope in Christ we're reminded of today. Evil did not overcome him, and because of him, it will not overcome us. You're listening to Open the Bible with Pastor Colin Smith, a message called Overcoming Evil with Good, the first in our series simply called Overcoming Evil. 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Well, as you give a gift of any amount this month, you're going to receive a copy of Pastor Brad Weatherall's book called Saved to Sin No More. And Colin, who is this book for?
2: Well, it's really for every Christian who wants to make progress in his or her battle against sin. And that's surely got to be everyone who knows and loves the Lord Jesus Christ. You know, I think one of the greatest struggles that we have is just discouragement. And the doctrine of union with Christ is the most encouraging truth that I know in all of the Bible. Faith unites us to the Lord Jesus Christ so that his presence is in us through the Holy Spirit. And when Christ is in us, there's something of the power and the peace and the joy of the Lord Jesus that's actually in us too. And when that's the case, it makes what would have been impossible for us on our own possible because his power and his presence is with us. So getting hold of what it means to actually have Christ in us and for us to be in him, that's union with Christ, is going to be the most encouraging thing for moving forward in the battle against stubborn sins that often defeat us.
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5: 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My guest is Mark Yarbrough, president of Dallas Theological Seminary. We'll talk about a new book coming out called Battle for Heaven and Earth on this edition of The Plumb Line.
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5: On today's edition of The Plumb Line, I'm very excited to have Dr. Mark Yarbrough with me. He's president of Dallas Theological Seminary, and in the vein that we're going to be talking about today, he's also an author, along with Jerry Jenkins, of a new book called The Battle for Heaven and Earth. It is a novel coming out from Thomas Nelson Fiction, and excited to be able to visit about this and kind of the subject behind the battle for heaven and earth from a biblical perspective on The Plumb Line today. Welcome to the broadcast, Mark. Great to have you on.
8: What a privilege to be with you.
5: Yeah, I'm looking forward to this. And maybe you can take us to even how this came about as far as you and Jerry coming together and penning this novel together.
8: I've been at the seminary for a long time, and one of the things the Lord's allowed me to be engaged in is something called the story of Scripture. And the story of Scripture, in essence, is a ministry out of the seminary to try to help individuals understand the grand narrative of the Bible from Genesis to Revelation. And so we kind of do that in a couple of days event. We'll do that at churches and other kinds of settings. And there's just been a whole bunch of things that have spun out of that. So through a long series of events, the Lord was so gracious to allow Jerry and I to come into contact with one another. We had a bunch of mutual friends. And of course, you know, he's legendary in regard to his writing and what the Lord's done with his life. And he started asking me, you know, what are you going to do with this? And I said, well, I've actually been dreaming about writing a novel series to help people and to engage culture in that way. And we decided to do this together. And so we hope this is the beginning of a multi-book series. It follows a very strong biblical storyline, but then it certainly imagines what certain events could have been like.
5: Well, talk about the premise then behind the first of what sounds like it'll be a series.
8: The premise of this book is, in terms of biblical history, it starts in the beginning, right? I mean, the opening words, way outside of even a belief system, people understand the claim that is being made, in the beginning God created the heavens and the earth. And that's how Scripture starts. But as you get further into the Bible, we realize that there's a unique storyline that we don't get all of the details to it, but Scripture does open up that curtain to let us know that there is something behind the physical realm. There's the unseen realm that exists. And one of the things that I would even say in traditional conservative Christianity, and even in terms of the Judeo-Christian faith, is that we understand that there is something that has already happened, it seems, before the storyline opens. We know this even by just reading the passage. By the time you get to Genesis chapter 3, you've got this deceptive serpent that's in a perfect garden. And you're like, wait a minute, how did that get there? You know, what's happening in this context? And there are some passages of Scripture that really kind of open that door to what likely happened prior to creation itself.
5: Okay. Well, that's what I really want to dive into here, because that's such a huge part of what The Plumb Line's all about. We want to go, you know, right to the Word of God and discuss, okay, how does this apply to whatever topic or issue we're talking about? And we're kind of talking about a book here, but it also is a book that's based upon a subject, which is, you know, just laid out there in the title itself, The Battle for Heaven and Earth. And so you've got this spiritual warfare aspect to all of this. You also have the reality of evil, the evil that is very present in our world. And so there's a lot to talk about. So it sounds like there are a few different foundational scriptures. You've already mentioned the very first words of our Bibles in Genesis 1:1, and that certainly forms a big foundational basis for the book. But what are some of those, you know, foundational scriptures that played into this?
8: Yeah, there's several ones that we do. I always say this, the thesis of the Bible is Genesis chapter 1, verse 1. I mean, in the beginning, God created the heavens and the earth. I mean, God is presented as the creator God. And I would argue that's what Genesis 1 is all about. And chapter 2 gives us this beautiful picture of what God has created. And we realize that in Genesis 1, 26-28, that the pinnacle of the created order is this thing that you and I reference as humanity. So all of a sudden it's like, whoa, my ears perk up. This is our story, right? And it's man and woman created in the image of God. And it's the only time in Genesis chapter 1 that that phrase is used. We hear that phrase sometimes, the Imago Dei, of humanity is the only part of created order that's described in the image of God. And

0: that's been a mystery to scholars for sure, and to any student of the Bible, of what does that mean to be created in his image? And the text itself gives us some insight into that. These beings, man and woman, humanity, they're called to be stewards of everything that God has created. In fact, it's fascinating in that text that we see that the language talks about everything else that has been created. So in other words, let them rule over. There's some language that helps us rule over the fish of the sea and the birds of the air and every living creature that moves along the ground. It's the author's way of saying, hey, this humanity has been called to be a steward of what God has created. He's entrusted it to them. Sometimes if I'm teaching in the classroom, I say, you know, we're called to be the gardener. And in this context, it's used as an orchard. It's a beautiful environment. And it is this picture of being a caretaker, a steward of what God has created. And so that's kind of the opening presentation. They're a man and woman. They're in the garden. Everything is great. But like any good story, it is told very clearly of this humanity, especially at that stage in the game, has a choice to make. Will they follow God? Because God has given them great freedom, except for one thing, the tree of the knowledge of good and evil. And in the center of this garden, there is something that God says, you have absolutely everything else, but of this one tree, do not partake. And masterfully told story. And then by the time we get to chapter 3, the game changes. And to your question, that was a long answer to lead us up to, there are some very important passages like Isaiah chapter 14 and Ezekiel chapter 28 and Luke chapter 10 and Revelation chapter 12. And the book of Jude gives us some insight, even the book of Job. So there are these spatterings throughout the rest of the Bible that help us understand who this talking serpent is.
1: Yeah. Well, let me do this before we go to the break here. And that is, I'm going to ask you to carry on from the point you left off there in the garden in Genesis chapter 3, and the serpent appears. And what I want to do is, there may be some who've just, you know, been flipping through the dial here, Mark, and have come on this and heard this discussion about a novel that sounds really interesting to them called The Battle for Heaven and Earth. And yet it only sounds interesting because, you know, the subject matter is, you know, almost like a sci-fi, you know, type thing. And they're really into sci-fi stuff. So, but you know, the whole backstory behind this, the faith component of it, is missing from their lives. And so take us from that point of Genesis 3, where ultimately Adam and Eve made the wrong decision. And as a result, sin entered into the world, and sin afflicts all of us. We all have this sin nature. And so we're all in need of something. Ultimately, forgiveness of sins is what we need. And so there has been a way made for us, but there are some tuning in right now, I believe, that don't understand that, don't grasp that. So help them to understand and to know what they need to know here.
0: Well, from the storyline in chapter 3, it moves quickly. This serpent is described in most of our English Bibles as crafty. That is the word that is used. The meaning behind that word is not a positive one. Let's just put it that way. You know, a lot of times in English, we might say this creature is described as sneaky, as deceptive. Actually, a word that is used elsewhere in the Bible of the improper pursuit of wisdom. So he's after something. And it becomes very clear that this serpent is in the business of deceiving these image bearers. I mean, again, it's a masterfully told story that I believe, you believe, that Christians believe is a real story. It's telling our origins. It's telling that there is a creator God. He has spoken and brought all of this into existence, and that there is someone that is trying to thwart the plans of this creator God in his blessings upon these image bearers, this man and woman created in his image. And it's amazing when you get into Genesis chapter 3, what happens is that this serpent takes the very words of God and twists them. And let's just pause here for a minute, because that gets us into the nature of the deceiver. Okay, I reference these other passages. And so the Bible teaches that there is this unseen realm. And let's be crystal clear about that. And I love your language. I get it. Yeah, people may be listening right now and thinking that, man, this sounds

0: like fantasy world, or it's right up there with Lord of the Rings and, you know, Harry Potter or something like that. It's this, is there another world? And here's my point. There is. The Bible has always claimed it. The Judeo-Christian faith has always believed this, that there is an unseen realm. And there are passages of scripture that I just quickly reference. And Isaiah 14 and Ezekiel 28 are very important passages. I would argue that most Bible students, most theologians would see in those passages that it's describing that there was an angel, a cherubim. Scripture uses kind of two words to talk about these angelic beings, this unseen world from a human perspective, of cherubim and seraphim. You know, sometimes they show up in old hymns of the faith in those wordings, right? And these are described as very specific types of angels. And these two passages, without diving deep into those, seem to imply that there was this cherubim that we would reference and understand to be Satan that defected, if you will, that turned on God, that he stood in a haughty position, a position of pride, and wanted to usurp God's authority and led a rebellion in the spiritual realm. And according to other passages, there were others in the angelic world that followed suit, possibly even up to a third of the angelic realm attempted to lead a coup, a rebellion against God. And, you know, one of the dominant teachings throughout scripture is that the devil is real, but he is not God's equal. The devil is real, but he is not God's equal. So there's a powerful enemy, but God is all powerful. And so we start to see that even in Genesis chapter 3. So I'm going to go back to the story then. So we understand, and other writers, by the way, in the New Testament reference this serpent as that ancient evil one, the devil. John makes reference to that in the book of Revelation, looking back. And so here we are early on in creation. We don't know how long. This is not a debate of age of things. It's following the storyline here. So there is the devil who is attempting to distort the plans of God. And much to our shock, sure enough, the man and woman together, it always says that, when she partook, she gave some to her husband who was right there with her. They're in this together. The scripture never says anything other than the fact that this was a sin of them together in the garden, trusting the words of the serpent as opposed to trusting the words of God. And from that point forward, it all falls apart. But I would say this, there's even hope in Genesis chapter 3. Let me just pause there because I've covered a lot of the story, but there's some other interesting things that happened in Genesis chapter 3.
1: Yeah. Well, and what I want us to get to before I go to the break here, which I need to do, is the reality that this is where we see the entrance of sin into society and into mankind. And that sin, which, as I pointed out, that afflicts and infects all of us and everything, needs to be dealt with. And God, even before that creation account there, he had in place a plan of redemption for mankind even before he created us. So it's not that suddenly it came up with this idea. It's like, oh no, they chose to sin and disobey me, and now I got to figure out something. Not at all. He had this plan before the beginning of time. And so, in essence, that's what I want to stress here to the one or maybe a few people that are tuning in, that you've sinned, and Mark sinned, I've sinned, we all have sinned. The Bible makes it clear that all have sinned and fall short of the glory of God. And the Bible also says the wages of sin is death. So eternal separation from our Creator is what we deserve because of our sin. And yet, the verse that I'm referencing in Romans 6 there goes on to say, but the gift of God is eternal life through Christ Jesus our Lord. And such a beautiful verse and so vital for us to understand and grab a hold of, because if you have not yet understood this, not yet trusted Jesus for your salvation, that's the thing that you need the most. He grants to you forgiveness of sins and eternal life to all who would repent, meaning turn from their sin and turn to Him and believe in the Lord Jesus Christ. When you confess with your mouth, believe in your heart that Jesus went to that cross, that He took your sin upon Himself, and that He was crucified. He died in your place, and then He rose from the dead victorious over sin and over death, and you believe in Him, you will be saved. And so that, in real brief, is what we call the gospel, meaning good news. And I'm going to share my email address as we go to that break and encourage you to reach out and connect with me. Love to have you touch base. 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
1: 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Thanks for joining me for The Plumb Line. I'm your host, Jay Rudolph, and my guest is Dr. Mark Yarborough, president of Dallas Theological Seminary, co-author of a book with Jerry Jenkins, and that book is called The Battle for Heaven and Earth. And we're talking about that. That's kind of the subject itself. The book title fits our subject and topic as well. And so we're kind of in the Garden of Eden in Genesis chapter 3 there as we were talking, and I communicated what's called the gospel. And I do hope that some will reach out and connect with me, especially if you have not trusted in Christ. But there's some more that you wanted to bring up concerning that scene there in Genesis chapter 3.
0: Yeah, it's a beautiful thing, because in humanity's worst moment, God was already on the move. And I'm going to say this from the whole of Scripture. He was already moving towards what we call the cross. And as you wonderfully shared in terms of the gospel, that there's bad news, but there's good news. And the bad news is that sin has devastated everything. And that's the reality. And that's what you said when you were quoting out of the book of Romans, and the Apostle Paul references that frequently, that all have sinned, that everybody is a sinner. And it all starts, that's the story, is right there in Genesis chapter 3. In fact, it goes all the way back to chapter 2, because when the command was given, God, the day you eat it, you'll surely die. And that's exactly what happens when they eat of this fruit, when they become lawbreakers, if you will. That sin enters the scene. And the amazing thing is that everything that we see today goes back to Genesis chapter 3 in our own lives. In other words, there is a strained relationship between humanity and their creator that happens in Genesis chapter 3. They try to hide from God. There's struggle between husband and wife, between genders, between the humanity that exists right there. And they try to blame one another. They try to deceive. They try to cover up. And so all of this goes back. And so what we see right now in our lives in terms of the chaos, the brokenness of our world, and I would say this, the brokenness of our own lives, it's sin. And that's what it is. And it shows up there in the garden. And here's the most amazing thing that I see in Genesis chapter 3 is that when all of this happens and exposure occurs and they're busted and sin has now arrived and it's changed everything, is that God speaks. And he first speaks to the serpent. He says to the serpent, is a mysterious statement, he says, you're now going to crawl on your belly. I mean, I am one that would understand that to imply, this is strange, but I think the serpent was upright. And God displays his power, his authority over this evil one, and says, watch this. And that serpent goes down to the ground. And he says, there's going to be a battle. There's going to be a struggle between you and the woman, between your offspring and hers. And God uses this statement, which is very mysterious, and says, there is going to be one that comes from the line of woman that will crush her head. It is a very clear, authoritative statement by the God who brought all things into existence, that one is coming from the line of woman that will destroy, will eradicate this evil one. Now, he gives statements to the woman about pain in childbearing. He gives statements to the man about, hey, the beauty that you had in the garden no longer exists, that it is going to be hard in terms of living and thriving and existing, and they're driven out of the garden. So God makes this proclamation, but then in chapter 3, verse 21, and this is so important to see, in chapter 3, verse 21, it says this, God made garments of skin. We just so quickly pass over that and forget what it is saying. God made garments of skin. The only way to make a garment of skin is through the shedding of blood. Okay, pause there. What I understand, this tragically beautiful, notice my language there, story that is presented of real human history, is that God is going to shed blood in order to cover the sin of sinful humanity. Now, that, Jay, as I understand it, is already a picture of the cross. The cross was never plan B. God stepped into this knowing that humanity would sin. And he himself, by the time we zip forward all the way through the centuries and we get to this individual named Jesus of Nazareth, we find out that he is full deity. He is God in flesh, and he is perfect humanity that has come to willingly give his life for sinful humanity. And that is the gospel that you just again beautifully brought into the dialogue. And the shocking thing is that the gospel is already in Genesis chapter 3. Mm-hmm. In humanity's worst moment, God was already on the move for our good.
1: Amen. Yeah, and I encourage people, especially if you maybe haven't looked at Genesis chapter 3 before, because I always say it's one of the worst chapters of Scripture, because it is.
0: Yes.
1: But it's also one of the best. Yeah.
0: That's right.
1: So we've got so much more topical type things that I want to bring up concerning the battle for heaven and earth. And so we'll do that on the next edition of The Plumb Line. My guest again is Dr. Mark Yarbrough, who along with Jerry Jenkins has written The Battle for Heaven and Earth. It's a novel from Thomas Nelson Fiction, and I'd love to have you check that out, but also love to have you come back for the next edition, because we have much more to talk about concerning this on The Plumb Line. 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

Life. Run for the hills, where they give you an absolute watertight explanation. No, of course, the fact that we don't understand everything doesn't mean that we can't understand anything.

foundation of what I'm going to say this morning was what we talked about last time. So I want to say it was like 3-4 weeks ago, 5 weeks ago. Just look back on the podcast, and it should say something about the blood. And I laid a groundwork for an understanding of the blood. Why does God value the blood, and how do we utilize it in our own life? Because the blood of Jesus is something that we offer the Father. It's something that's Godward. It's also something that we apply to our own heart, and it's also a weapon we use against the enemy. The foundation is using it in approaching the Father. If we don't understand why God values the blood, then we can't really apply it to our own heart. Scripture's clear. There's the shed blood that we offer to the Father, but there's the sprinkled blood that we apply to our own heart. It's a different application of the same blood of Jesus. And so we can't understand how to apply it to our heart unless we first understand how God values it. And we can't really use it as a weapon against the enemy until we understand how to use it in our own heart. We're to cleanse our heart of a guilty conscience through the sprinkled blood. And that gives us our on-ramp into what we're going to talk about this morning. Now again, communion is a covenantal meal. Covenant is common to the ancient world. In fact, it's very common to many Eastern nations to this day. We as the West and our advanced technology, our advancement, we have lost the meaning of covenant, and therefore we're at a disadvantage when we look at this wonderful truth in Scripture. Covenant is not some side issue in Scripture. It's not even one doctrine among many. It's an actuality. It's the framework. It's the context of all the other content. The Bible is a covenantal book. God deals with us through covenants. And if we don't understand what covenants are, we don't really understand much of the Word. Really, the last residue of covenant that we have in Western culture is, of course, the marriage covenant. The marriage covenant is to be entered into. It's not a marriage contract, even though some people try to reduce it to that. And there's a reason for that. The purpose of covenant is to make two people, parties, nations, tribes, to take two and bring them together and make them one. That is the purpose of covenant. The marriage covenant is to make the two into one. The covenant with God. We were alienated from God, but God is going to remove the barriers, and we're to come into oneness with Him through covenant. So much so that just like in ancient times, when two tribes would enter into covenant with one another, if you attacked the person that you were in covenant with, you were obligated to go to war with them. Because when they attacked your covenant brother, they attacked you. When they stole from your covenant brother, they stole from you. And so what was yours belonged to them and vice versa. And it's a beautiful picture of our relationship with God. What I brought to the table was sin. What God brought to the table was redemption and the kingdom of heaven. What was mine, He took on, and I get to take on what is His. It's a covenant act. And so we need to understand covenant. Now, covenant is, the purpose of covenant is to make two parties into one party, okay? But the method of doing that was to remove all doubt in the hearts of the covenant partners. Think about it in regards to marriage. When you get married, you're in love, hopefully. you're in love with that person. And over time, you hopefully grow in love and you surrender yourself more to them. But the only way for you to do that is there has to be trust between those two partners. And if you don't trust, you can't surrender yourself to that person. That's why marriage is a covenant. And so the purpose of covenant is to remove all the barriers, to remove the doubt, to remove any kind of fears in those individuals so they can fully give of themselves to one another. That's the idea of covenant. And so God instituted this idea of covenant. Now, all down through history, in actuality, in the ancient world, covenant put the civil in civilization.
Covenant was the way that people would enter into agreements and enter into relationships. It was the way that they would know, hey, we're safe. We can live amongst these people. These two tribes can live with one another in peace. These two families can live with one another in peace. So covenant was a way to really create trust among people so they could live together. So that's why I say it put the civil in civilization. Today, what we've replaced covenant with is, of course, contracts. When you're in covenant with someone, the objective is that you trust them so much that you fully surrender yourself to them. What is mine is yours and vice versa. I trust you. If you don't have that trust, the only way to really work with people, the only way to really enter into business with people is you have to have a contract that operates really by fear of retribution. If you don't live up to your end, then there's going to be consequences that I'm going to have the courts enforce. In ancient society, they would enter into covenants before God, understanding that God was the one who would honor the covenants. God would be the one who would enforce the covenants. In the book of Jeremiah, it has this interesting phrase. It talks about when they walked among the pieces. And it's a reference to a covenantal ceremony that we see Abraham enter into in Genesis chapter 15. In that passage, God makes a promise to Abraham, and he says, I'm going to make you a father of many nations. And Abraham asks this question that God could have easily took offense to. He said, How can I know this is going to happen? How are you going to bring this about? And rather than rebuke him, God says, go get some animals and bring them before me. And God was asking him to make a sacrifice. So what Abraham did is he cut the hind parts and the fore quarters, and he laid them out in four pieces. And this was a common covenantal ceremony. It was common among the Mesopotamian people of that area. But rather than walk through the pieces like most people would, Abraham did not do that. He just laid out the sacrifice and then waited. And it says a deep darkness came over Abraham. He went into a sleep. Prior to that, it said these birds began to attack his sacrifice. And all of this has rich symbolism around it. The enemy was trying to attack his sacrifice before God. And Abraham wanted to enter into covenant with God, but Abraham knew better than to initiate it himself. Because this specific type of ceremony was a very serious ceremony. It's what's alluded to in Jeremiah when it's called they walked among the pieces. And what they would do is they would walk in a circular eight fashion between those, or it was also called the Valley of Blood. It was called the Walk of Death or the Valley of Blood, and they would walk in the circle eight way in the bloody portions, and then they would stand in the midst of this animal torn asunder, and they would make the vows of the covenant. And they would make their promises. They would state what they're going to give in this covenantal relationship. Then the partner would do the same. And then they would say this. This is how they would bind themselves to their promises. They would say, and so be it unto me, as was done unto this animal, if I do not fulfill the vows of my covenant. It's a very, very serious thing in ancient culture. Now, when Abraham lays those pieces out, he recognized what God was asking of him. But Abraham didn't enter in, because Abraham knew the weakness of his own heart. How many of you would want to enter into a covenant with God in that fashion and say, God, I give you my all, and if I ever renege, so be unto me as was done unto this animal. I'm not standing in line. So it says that a deep darkness came upon Abram, and he went into a deep sleep. And in this dreamlike state, a smoking fire pot and a torch began to move through the pieces. And then the Lord made promises to him. And it was a picture of God initiating covenant with himself. The promises were made to Abraham, but the covenant was cut by God himself.
In the book of Revelation, we see Jesus showing up in the before John the Beloved, the one who'd laid his head on Jesus' chest. But now he shows up in this way that's terrifying, and his eyes are like flames of fire. They're like a torch, and his legs are like burnished bronze. And it's a picture of that flaming furnace that walked through the pieces. What Abraham saw was the pre-incarnate Christ coming and walking among the pieces and cutting covenant with the Father. Jesus entered into covenant with the Father, and we enter in with him into covenant. We are folded into that covenant. And so God bound himself by himself. Hebrews says he couldn't find anything greater to swear by but his own name. He swore by himself and bound himself to covenant. The whole idea is covenant is, the purpose is to remove all doubt on the part of the covenant partner. So in the New Testament, what did God do? He foreshadowed it in Genesis 15 with Abraham. But what he did is he sent his son to enter into covenant with the Father. Jesus came and offered himself as the sacrifice. Romans 5 says, while we were yet sinners, Christ died for us. How much more now that we're redeemed? Will he not give it? That's a paraphrase. But now that we're in relationship with him, now that we've been made righteous, how much more will he not give us all things? It's an amazing statement. There were two things that God, only two things in heaven that God could give that he couldn't just snap his fingers and recreate. God could have given gold and treasures and angels and all those things and just recreated. But the two things he gave to you and I were the two uncreated elements of heaven, his Son and his Spirit. And he did it precisely to communicate a message to us. I remember when I first got saved, I was raised in church and knew the Lord as a kid and drifted away, and I picked up a lot of bad theology, and just, I had a lot of, I held God at arm's length. I didn't trust God, and that's why I ran from him. I picked up some lies along the way. And I remember telling God, I said, God, I don't love you and I don't want to serve you, but I know you got what I need. I've made such a mess in my life. If you will give me the want to, I'll go through the motions until you do, but change my heart. Give me a desire, because right now I don't want to serve you. And God was gracious. He began to work in my heart and soften it. But God began to deal with me and show me his love. And during that season when I was in Teen Challenge, there was a song we used to sing. And I don't remember all of it, but I remember this one phrase. It was talking about, you know, look at Jesus hanging on the cross. He outstretched his arms. And then it said, how can you ever say no to this man? Anybody ever remember that song? How can you ever say, I won't sing it for you. I'll clear the room. How can you ever say no to this man? And it was really bringing us into that drama of all that he'd done for us. And then he's saying, what more can I do? I gave you the only thing I can't replace, my son. Then I gave you my spirit. What more can I do to prove to you my commitment to you, my love for you? That was the message of the song. And I remember that just began to minister to my heart, and I began to realize that I had some misconceptions. We've talked about this many times, but the foundation of the human problem is the lies we believe about God and the corresponding lies we believe about ourselves. That was the entrance of sin. Theologians talk about original sin. It was the sin of Adam and Eve, and it opened the door. Romans 5 is clear that through the disobedience of one man, sin came into the world, and death through sin. The door was swung wide open, and everything changed after that. But we need to realize that behind original sin was an original lie, and that original lie was this: God.

0: God can't be trusted. That was the lie in Eden. And covenant is designed to address that lie. And there's not a person in this room that overcame that lie permanently as an event. Some of us more than others still struggle with the lie, and some of us more than others have come into the truth. Some of that is because of how you were raised and the theology you were raised with, the way you related with your earthly father, and all kinds of other complex things. But the fact is, we all struggle with that lie. Can I really trust him? And that's why we need to continually partake of the Lord's Supper, because we're to remember what he did, and we're attacking those lies that God can be trusted. In order for us to fully surrender to him, we've got to be fully convinced in his heart towards us. And the cross was this resounding message. What more can I do to prove to you my commitment to you? And when we partake of communion, we're reminding ourselves, while we were yet sinners, while we were still enemies, Christ died for us. How much more will he not give us all things now that we're redeemed? When we were talking about the blood a couple of weeks ago, I talked about how the enemy has a primary weapon, and that weapon is accusation. It's really a double-edged sword. It's accusation and condemnation. He first accuses you, and there's always at least a kernel of truth in his accusation. He accuses you, and then he condemns you for what you did. And if we don't understand how to use the blood against that, then we stand condemned and we'll always stay outside of God's presence. If God can't lie to you, or I mean, if the enemy can't lie to you about God, God being good, and therefore keep you out of his presence, then what he'll do is lie to you about you and tell you you're not good enough. Fact is, none of us are good enough in and of ourselves, but we are good enough under the blood. And we need to learn how to apply that to our heart. And so the blood of Jesus is the way that God paves the way for us to get in. The cross is the resounding message that God can be trusted. That hard taskmaster mentality that God is going to require of things of you that he hasn't already provided for you. That thing has to be eradicated and it has to be attacked. And much of our Christian life is us growing in faith as he reveals his faithfulness. And the result of that is a greater and a deeper surrender to him. And it's a lifelong thing that we need a greater revelation. When we sing here in worship and we cry out, we say, God, I want to know you more. I want to see you more. It's not just some curiosity that we have. It's a necessity. We've got to see him for who he is. Because seeing him for who he is, it's what's going to eradicate the things that are destroying our lives. The things that keep us from him. Because when I have bad theology, when I have wrong thoughts about him, I won't approach him for who he is. My beliefs will determine my behavior. And it'll especially determine my behavior in regards to my relationship with him. Many of us struggle with condemnation and the accusation of the enemy, and we've never learned to enter into what covenant provides for us. And we kind of stand on the outside of the Holy of Holies, feeling guilty, almost as if we're going to pay a little bit of penalty. We'll stay on the outside because we lost it with the cat or whatever. Or your children or your wife or your spouse, don't bump them. It, you know, whatever. You failed, and then you feel like you have to stand on the outside of the Holy of Holies. And that is not Christianity. We need to learn to apply the blood of Jesus to the doorpost of our heart, to cleanse our hearts of a guilty conscience, so that we can stand in his righteousness. Years ago, when I was working for Teen Challenge, we used to have devotions, staff devotions. The students would do what they call devos. They would read a chapter of scripture, and they'd write on it. Meanwhile, we were down in the dining room, and we'd have devotions with each other, and somebody would share something from the word among the staff. And that morning, John Hostetler, he was one of our staff members, was a pastor here in Iowa as well. And John was telling us, he said, I was reading about Jonah. He said, so I started looking up about the Ninevites. He said, they were some bad dudes, the Ninevites. That's why Jonah didn't want to see them get saved. When they got saved, he got bummed. When people answered his altar call, he was like bummed out. That's kind of dysfunctional, you know. But when you hear about how the Ninevites treated people, you kind of understand. They used to skin people alive. I mean, there were some gross people. One of the things they used to do is they would stand their prisoners, their captives, at the end of a field, and they'd tell them, listen, if you can run to that end of that field before we catch you, you're a free man. You know, and the prisoner's thinking, skinned alive, possible freedom. I'll take door number two. What they didn't know is that the Ninevites had this game they would play with their prisoners. And the guy would start running down the field, and they had already made bets on how far he would run without his head. And they would ride up behind him on a horse, and with a big old sword, they'd snap his head off, and his body would keep running, and then it would flop, and they would laugh, and whoever got closest would make the money. And John is telling us this, and I looked at him just like you're looking at me, like, Pastor, why did you put that in my head? He didn't have an application for it. It was just a gross story. So we went upstairs. So then we had chapel, and we're in worship that morning. And I'm worshiping the Lord, trying to get this picture out of my head. And the Lord spoke to me because it was very relevant to my life at that time. He said, Dave, that's exactly what the enemy does to you. He cuts you off from the head and makes bets on how long you'll last. Jesus is the head, and we've got to be connected to him relationally, or we won't last. So what the enemy does is he's got a big old sword called condemnation on one side. It's a double-edged sword, condemnation and accusation.
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0: Hello, and welcome to Just in Time Ministries with Pastor Rhonda Penquite. We have more power and authority in Christ than we know, and when we learn to act on it in faith, God guarantees our success. So let's join Rhonda as she teaches us how to walk in victory.
1: Bible says, for the joy set before him, he went to the cross. You never had a battle like that. Because on the way to the cross, he was whipped, bruised, and beaten, plucked, pierced, and punctured. Spat upon, harassed, demeaned, disrespected. Wow. Just remember, the bigger the battle, the bigger the breakthrough, the bigger the battle, the bigger the victory. The bigger the victory you have, the bigger your promotion. God's got your promotion on his mind. We know that this will work out for our good. We know that we are headed for promised land. We know that we are headed for glory. And we just have to go through it to get to it. Now, a key is to see into the supernatural realms. Because when you see into the supernatural realm, you see it's already won. And you see what the Psalm says, that some through the fire and some through the blood and some through the water, and they come out into a wealthy place. Oh, we're coming out to a wealthy place. Some of us have already come out to a wealthy place because of the table that God set before us in the presence of our enemies. There's wealthier places. Let's go. Let's go. This is the reward of the saints who follow him. Oh, my goodness. See into the supernatural, and you're going to see the glorious, victorious outcome. You see into the supernatural, you see beyond your circumstance. And you see it and you believe it. You're beyond believing, you know it. I know that when I come out of this, I will come into a wealthy place. I am coming out of this. It's about your determination, your fierceness. What's the Bible say about the violent take it by force? It's how we take it. We do not quit. We cannot be defeated. Not when we're doing it God's way, speaking God's word. See, we are supposed to be gladiators. And we're becoming gladiators, but let me explain that a little more. It's a glad-eater. A glad-eater. It has to do with being glad. Why? You know, the joy of the Lord is our strength. Don't be a sad-eater. God's called you to be a gladiator. Isaiah 52:7. How beautiful. Let me just look that up. I'll read the whole thing. Isaiah 52:7. Oh, how beautiful upon the mountains are the feet of him who brings good news, glad tidings, who publishes peace, who brings good tidings of good. I love that. Good tidings of good. Who publishes salvation, who says to Zion, your God reigns. I tell you today, your God reigns. Jehovah Jireh reigns. Jehovah Rapha reigns. Jehovah Shalom reigns. Jehovah, all the Jehovah titles. El Shaddai reigns. El Elyon reigns. How beautiful are the feet. We bring good news of glad tidings. Isn't that what the angel said? Fear not, we bring good news of glad tidings. Jesus is born, the Messiah is born. Well, our good news is he's been here, he's died for us, and all things are restored. Gladiators constantly speak of what the Lord is doing, not what the devil's doing. What the devil is doing is of no consequence. It means nothing, we laugh at him. Like, really, you're trying that? Are you kidding me? That's hilarious. Nice try. We talk about what God is doing. We authorize the Lord to exercise his will in earth as it is in heaven. That's what Jesus did in his prayer. Your will be done on earth as it is in heaven. He was authorizing God to do and exercise his will here. He has given us, we talked about this, he has given us the dominion over the earth. We are in charge of and in authority over the earth, and he can do nothing unless we authorize him to do so. It's kind of like being on these boards. You can't do anything unless the board authorizes you to do so. Right? Well, you're in authority, so exercise your authority. You're a king and a priest. Act like it. Be it. Do it. You rule and reign with him. Do it. Ooh. And see, that's when we know that things will be great, when we authorize God to do his will in earth as it is in heaven. See, a gladiator is a unique individual. Isn't that what they said about Superman in like the beginning of the show? You know, he's faster than a speeding bullet and more powerful than a locomotive. And so, no. It's the Lone Ranger. He's a unique individual. You are a unique individual. Most unique. Nobody more unique than you. A gladiator is a unique individual who has the temperament of a champion and of nobility and is a wonderful representation of the King of Kings and the Lord of Lords. A gladiator is a unique individual who has the temperament of a champion, has a temperament of nobility, because you are, and is a wonderful representation of the King of Kings and the Lord of Lords. See, a gladiator must be able to see into the other realms of the kingdom, other dimensions. Philippians 4:8. We know, think on these things. Keep your thoughts continually fixed on all that is authentic and real, honorable and admirable, beautiful and respectful, pure.

and holy, merciful and kind, and fasten your thoughts on every glorious work of God, praising Him always. The conjunction there is and, not or. So what we think about needs to be in line with all of these things. Oh, this is powerful. This is medicine for negativity and depression. You know, one of the things we pray and we decree and declare is that we will not give in to depression and fear and frustration. Never, ever, ever. We don't have time for that. Why would we when we know we have the victory? You know, the battle's the fun part. It's like, you know, when they play these games. They're in the battle. But when it's over and you've won, woo, it was worth it. You can't wait to do another one. And another one, and another one. It's addictive. It's wonderful, these battles that we go through. I refuse to drink from the well of frustration, fear, and discouragement by the power of the blood of Jesus. Verse 9 says, put into practice the example of all that you have heard from me and seen in my life, and the God of peace will be with you in all things. So we see what Paul did, and we, you know, do the same things. We see what Jesus did. We do the exact same things. And the God of peace will be with you in all things. Verse 11, I'm not telling you this because I'm in need, for I have learned to be satisfied in any circumstance. Be satisfied in your current circumstance. It's okay. You won't be there long if you follow the will of God, if you speak the word. If you speak the words of life, beautiful words, wonderful words. Wonderful words of life. And then verse 13, here's where we get to it. For I am trained in the secret of overcoming all things, whether in fullness or in hunger. And I find that the strength of Christ's explosive power infuses me to conquer every difficulty. How interesting that was the verse you brought today. Wow. In other words, we know it as I can do all things through Christ who strengthens me. But I like how the Passion says it. I find that the strength of Christ's explosive power, so that means it explodes it right into us. It infuses me to conquer every difficulty. So that's why your circumstance is of no consequence. Your circumstance has zero, nothing is less important than your circumstance. This is the life of a gladiator. You carry the nobility, you carry the resolve, you never back off and you never give up. I will not quit. See, one of the things a gladiator can do is go through tribulation with joy. With joy because you know the outcome. See, Jesus strengthens us to go through any tribulation victoriously because he always calls us triumph. He always leads us in victory. We're more than overcomers and conquerors, right? We are overcomers and we're more than conquerors. So, then what? You know, gladiators yallick through tribulation. We talked about yallick. It's a verb. Yallick is a verb. It's an action word. And it means to march, to prosper, to pursue, to cause, to run, to take away. It even means to vanish. Like Jesus did when the crowds tried to throw him off the cliff. Nehemiah 8:10, the joy of the Lord is my strength. No wonder we're glad, eaters. No joy, no strength. The more joy, the more strength. You choose. Choose wisely. See, all of these things are on what we meditate. And all of the tests and trials we face are opportunities for victory. Oh, yeah, let's go, let's go. And you're guaranteed victory if you set your mind on things above. You follow what he does, you get the victory. And what follows victory? Promotion. You come out into a wealthy place. See, through our prayers and entering the battle, and authorizing the Lord of hosts to do battle here, right now we are watching Yahweh rescue our nation, and he's going after all the other nations as well. Look at Ephesians 5:18. And don't get drunk with wine, which is rebellion. Instead, be filled continually, or get drunk.

in the Holy Spirit. Be filled continually with Holy Spirit. And your hearts will overflow with a joyful song to the Lord. Ooh, how great is that?

0: this quickly, victoriously. 1 Thessalonians 5:16 says, rejoice always. Well, that would mean whatever circumstance you're in, rejoice always. And pray without ceasing. Verse 18 says, in everything give thanks. This is God's will. In everything, not for everything, in everything give thanks. See, if you're not rejoicing and giving thanks, your prayers aren't going to be very effective. Because you're not fully convinced that you're going to get the victory when this is done. Because if you know you have the victory, you know that you know that you know, you're going to be so joyful and so glad and so excited. James 1:2, count it all joy when you face various trials. Why? Because you're guaranteed the victory. You're going to go through it to get to it. You come out into a wealthy place. 1 Peter 1:7, the trial of your faith is more precious than gold. The trial of your faith is more precious than gold. Why? Because when your faith is tried and you prove true, you are proven true, there's nothing that you can't have. Nothing that you can't do. Nothing that you can't be. Wow, and you know, there are things more important than gold. See, the Lord is calling us to be gladiators. We're here to fight the good fight of faith. What's a good fight? The fight you win. God guarantees our victory if we fight his way. And the good news is, our story is not done until our story is good. Amen.
1: 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Thank you for joining us today. You are here for just such a time as this, so go forth in the power of his might and possess all that is yours in Christ Jesus.
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6: Welcome to the Concepts of Faith broadcast. My daughter Annette is with me today. We're going to talk about the power of words. And turn there and read from Romans 10.
7: But the righteousness which is of faith speaketh on this wise. The word is nigh thee, even in thy mouth and in thy heart. That is the word of faith which we preach.
6: Yeah. Now, he says the word is as close to you as getting it in your mouth and speaking it into your heart. The word of promise. It's first in your mouth, then it gets in your heart. Now, that's where it works. Faith works in the heart. If you read a couple verses down, for with the heart man believeth unto righteousness, and with the mouth confession is made to salvation. In other words, you can believe with your heart and be born again, so you confess Jesus is Lord. But if you want deliverance, preservation, and healing, get your mouth in motion, speaking, quoting, and proclaiming what the Word said about you. And that's what these little God-created power booklets are for. They're workbooks. You confess the Word until it gets on the inside of you, and it creates an image there.
7: Well, there's two different manners of speaking I've heard you say before. And one of them, of course, is speaking the Word and commanding and taking dominion with your Word. And speaking the word that causes things to change. But before you get to that point, normally, you need to take your own words, your own tongue, your own mouth, and say God's word until it builds the faith on the inside of you, till you reach that point that you believe that what you're saying has come to pass. So there's two different things there. There's the speaking the word into your heart,

0: and then building up to a level of faith, and then speaking forth the word of faith that changes things.
1: Yeah. I taught a series one time. In fact, I think we're going to offer it. It's called Faith, Words, and Things. God's word produces the faith for the things that he's given you in the promise. So you confess the word, say what the word says, because faith cometh by hearing. And by the way, it comes more quickly if you hear yourself saying it, giving voice to God's word. It gets in your spirit much quicker. Then it produces faith for the things that God has given us. And 2 Peter chapter 1 says he's given us all things that pertain to life and godliness. Well, that didn't leave a whole lot out, did it? I mean, everything that pertains to life and godliness he's already given, belongs to you, but it's like your bank account. You're never going to benefit from it unless you make a demand on it. How do you make a demand on your bank account? You write a check. It's called a demand note. You demand, and because it's your money, they'll give it to you. But you can't talk them out of it. You go down to the bank and tell them, if my money's not too busy, I'd like to get $100. Well, they say, well, sign a check. No, I won't sign that. My money, isn't it? Yeah, it's your money. Well, give me $100. No, there's certain ways you go about withdrawing that fund. And you could leave that in the bank for years and benefit nothing from it unless you make a demand on it. In the same way concerning the promises of God. God's already given it, belongs to us. It went into effect when Jesus died, and he was the testator. He's the only fellow that made out a will, died to put it into effect, rose from dead to make sure it's carried out like he said. Anyway, you're excited. I'll give you time to talk in just a minute.
0: Go ahead. Good preaching.
1: But anyway, that word gets in your heart when you speak it out of your mouth, and it does something to the human spirit that nothing else does. It creates the image inside. And once you can see it, you can live out the reality of it. But you have to build that image with the word.
0: Well, I know I can remember back before you understood these principles, even as a child, I remember the times when the crops weren't producing well.
1: Yeah.
0: And when certain bad things happen in life, you have a tendency to talk like that. You have a tendency to talk about the bad things that are happening. And I remember at one point you saying, it doesn't matter if I plant a cotton seed on top of a fence post, a weed will grow up beside it and choke it out.
1: Yeah.
0: And that's just a good example of how far we can go in negativity with our words. And unless you understand these principles, then you do it and you don't think anything about it. It's what they call poor mouthing.
1: Yeah, yeah.
0: Just going to talk poor. You know, I can't do this, I can't do that. And you say that, you might not have had that attitude first, but you had a crop failure, and then you started saying it, and you started talking about it. You went and sat down with the farmers at the cafe, and they were all talking about it. You joined in with them, and the Bible says if any two or three on earth agree is touching anything, and y'all all agreed. And so that's what you put in your heart. So when you got a hold of this, then you had to reprogram all that you'd put in your spirit.
1: It took weeks and months and years on some things. I remember my Uncle Joe, my favorite uncle, was in that restaurant one day, and it's raining, been raining for days, and everybody, all the farmers back there poor mouthing, you know. One of them says, if it don't quit raining, I'm going to go rob a bank. And Uncle Joe said, if it doesn't quit raining, I've already robbed one. You know, he wasn't going to be able to pay his loan off. But we all grew up in that, and I had to unlearn that stuff because I got so poor I couldn't pay attention talking that way. Before I got a hold of this word and confessed it and got it on the inside of me, like Jesus said, if you abide in me and my words abide in you, ask what you will, say what you will, pray what you will, and it shall be done. But I had the devil's word in me. It don't make any difference what I do. It won't work out anyway. If I plant my cotton that deep, turn cold and rain. If I plant it that shallow, well, it'll turn off dry and won't come up. Found out it's a better prophet than it was a farmer. There wasn't no prophet in it, you know. But anyway, somebody said, well, now, what you said didn't change the weather. That's right. Didn't change the weather. But it changed what I would do.
0: Mm-hmm.
1: See, I planted the seed. I'll do it the wrong way. You watch and see. And some of you have been saying it. If I ever get under pressure, I make the wrong decision. Yes, and you always will, as long as you say that. Jesus said you can have what you say if you believe and doubt not in your heart. And the more you say it, the more you believe it. The more you believe it, the more you say it. It feeds on itself. And that negativism will destroy your ability to progress in any direction because it's like walking into an elevator. on the first floor. You punch number one, you're going to stay there a while. You've got to call for what you don't have. And somebody said, well, you just got to say it like it is. No, you don't. The Bible says, say it the way you want it. Say to the mountain, be removed. Talk to the mountain. Don't talk about it, how it's hindering you. But anyway, when I got a hold of this and started saying some of those things, I realized what caused my problems in finances back there years before. Because when I would say, I'll plant at the wrong depth and it won't come up, what I said didn't affect the weather. But when I got ready to plant, I started thinking, now, what am I going to do? Am I going to plant shallow or deep? I felt led to plant it deep because it's going to turn cold and rain. I don't know that, but my spirit led me, not the Holy Spirit, because of the seed I planted. I'll do it wrong. So it said, find a way to cause him to do it wrong. So I am thinking about it, and I just feel like I ought to do it this way. Did it that way, it's exactly wrong, just like I said. Mm-hmm. Isn't it amazing? Jesus knew what he's talking about.
0: Yeah, it is. Amazing.
1: And when I began to change that, and it took a while to change it. If you remember, we'd catch each other. Sometimes I'd catch Peggy, and sometimes I'd catch you, and then y'all would catch me, and she was on the other foot then.
0: Yeah, for a while, it was all a matter of, don't say that. Don't say that. You know, Mom, of course, would catch us, and she'd say, do you really want that to happen? Watch what you're saying.
1: Yeah. One day, I said, we ought to tape a key under the bumper on the car because one of us is going to lock the keys in the car. She said, I'm not. Oh, I wanted to slap her, you know. I mean, it didn't leave anybody but me. About a week later, I locked the keys in the car, just like I said. It takes you a while to learn this stuff. But this word is practical for the application in your everyday life. Jesus said, if ye abide in me and my words abide in you, ask what ye will and it shall be done. All things, whatsoever ye ask in prayer, believing ye shall receive. So we're only limited to what we can believe based on the authority of the Word of God.
0: One of the things I think that happens to people, like probably happened to you, is when you get into that negative frame of mind, you really believe all those things. You have actually attached yourself to those beliefs that bad things are going to happen. And so there's a process where the first thing you've got to do is give it up. Give up the idea that you're going to always make the wrong decisions. Right. Because we become attached to our ideas and our beliefs because we've had them so long. Well, I failed the past 10 years. What's going to make the next 10 years different? What's going to make the difference is giving up that idea and taking on God's idea. And God's idea and God's word says that you can and you will make the right decisions as you declare His word and speak what He says. And that's that process of changing the heart.
1: Yeah.
0: Changing all that stuff that was in the heart about making the wrong decisions.
1: You know, being a farmer for 29 years, I learned some things about it. The seed has dominion over the soil. Soil has no choice but to produce whatever you plant in it. And that's what Jesus talked about in the parable of the sower. He said, the heart of man lacks soil. It'll produce anything you plant in it. And he said, the sower soweth the word. Then in another place, he said, when anyone heareth the word of the kingdom and understandeth it not, then cometh the wicked and takes away that which was sown in his heart. The key phrase there is understand it not. If you don't understand it, somebody will talk you out of it. It doesn't necessarily need to be the devil. It could be some well-meaning church member that doesn't understand it. But if you get that word in your heart and you understand it and you know why you're confessing the word, it'll change your life.
0: That's right. Well, there's so much in Proverbs about the power of your words and having what you say. Proverbs 13:2 says, a man shall eat good by the fruit of his mouth, but the soul of the transgressors shall eat violence. He that keepeth his mouth keepeth his life. You can actually lose your life by the words that you say. It says, but he that openeth wide his lips shall have destruction.
1: Yeah.
0: So what you say can help make your life better or worse. You may say, well, I don't believe that I am healed. I don't believe that I am successful. I don't believe things are going to be better. If you can't believe it, you don't have the faith, then just shut up.
1: Confess the word.
0: If you can't believe anything at this point, just don't say anything. Just zip it until you do say enough of the word of God. Make confession of God's word till it gets in your heart, and then you can believe it.
1: That's right. Man said to me one time, he said, I'm just dying to go to Israel. I said, if I was you, I wouldn't go. He that keepeth his mouth keepeth his life. And the way he's speaking, I didn't even want him to go over there because he's already prophesied death. You can tap the tree of life or you can tap the tree of death. Proverbs tells us death and life are in the power of the tongue.

0: He that loveth shall eat the fruit thereof. He that keepeth his mouth keepeth his life. So if you want to keep your life, you better get your mouth lined up with the Word of God. And we're out of time, and we want to make an offer this week that I believe will be a blessing to you.
1: Well, this is one of my favorite series. It's called Words, Faith, and Things. 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And these two CDs are some excellent teaching talking about how your words can affect the things in your life to either bring what you need or to change any circumstance.
0: Words, faith, and things. God's Word produces the faith for the things that God has already given you. See, no, I'm not talking about trying to get something God doesn't want you to have. God's Word produces the faith for the things that He's already given us, belong to you. But you have to make a demand on it by faith. Faith demands what belongs to us based on the authority of the Word. You're only limited to what you can believe based on the authority of the Word of God. So take the Word of God, confess the Word until faith comes. Then after faith is abundantly in the heart, you speak words with authority that absolutely will change circumstances and situations. But the first stages of it is causing faith to come and renewing your mind. It'll be a blessing to you. I tell you what, I've enjoyed this. And we got to go. Until tomorrow, this Charles Capps reminding you that the enemy is defeated, God is exalted, and Jesus is coming soon.
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1: 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It's time for New Life Live. 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
2: Topics.
1: All of the, yeah. Well, someone's got to talk about them,
2: grief,
1: right?
2: Grief, depression.
1: And it's us. Call us. We've got Dr. Jill Hubbard. She's a clinical psychologist, also licensed marriage and family therapist. Chris Williams is here, and we can't wait to talk to you guys. Sandra, we're going to talk to you in just a moment, but Chris, what's on your mind to start us off?
3: Okay, so confession, right?
1: I thought you had finished all your confessions.
2: We're ready.
1: He always finds
2: more.
1: No,
2: he's got a plethora.
3: I got storehouses. So I've been doing a lot of work recently on the concept of abundance versus scarcity. And it really is part of a model called the empowerment model that I've developed. And with that said, what I've seen littered throughout all of Scripture is God's sort of audacious proclamation of enough. So how much scarcity or the fear of scarcity drives our quote-unquote sinful behavior or malfunctions. And I just have a lot of fears of scarcity. That could be scarcity of opportunity, of relationships, of finances. And one of the things I see most common that people experience, and usually from lived experiences, is scarcity of love. And so one of my kind of, I play around with words and definitions because I think getting meaning matters really, it's really important that we get it right. So one of my best kind of off-the-cuff definitions of love, it's the attribution of value to another. And so when we have a deficit of that value in our life, if we live in unloved environments or in unloved relationships, then we take on that valuation as being not valuable or unlovable or unworthy. That's a lot of the work that I do. One of the challenges in our faith is to move into the audacity of God's proclamation of abundance, that it is enough. He's enough. As Paul is struggling, we see in 2 Corinthians, and he's struggling with this thorn in the flesh, with different struggles and deep-rooted struggles. He says, your grace is sufficient for me. I was just recently reading Galatians, in fact, yesterday morning, and really the church at Galatia was struggling with, like, hey, you need the Jewish laws because Christ's sacrifice on the cross for you is not enough. That was actually at the heartbeat of it all. So today I'm looking at my own life, at all the things in which I struggle with that I believe it's not enough. Hey, there's not enough to take this vacation or pay for this bill, or there's not enough relationship, or maybe I'm not good enough, all of those sort of things. So my challenge for myself today is to relax into God's abundant goodness that is enough for me today. Mm-hmm. Now, one of the things that I have to do is that for me to believe it, my body has to believe it, meaning that I have to experience it first. And so it's part of my journal exercises and part of my noticing and paying attention. And that's also the power of gratitude. It refocuses us to God's gracious abundance that it's enough, I'm enough, we're good.
2: I love that, Chris.
1: So good.
2: The fish and the loaves.
3: Exactly.
2: Right? Yep. He multiplies.
3: He does, yeah.
1: 1-800-229-3000 is the number to call us today. We can't wait to speak with you on New Life Live.
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0: And I just want to give a hearty endorsement to that program. Going into something like this, a lot of guilt, a lot of shame, a lot of isolation. What he shared with me in terms of how your facilitators talked to the men, how there was a sense of honesty I don't know that he's ever experienced. He returned a hopeful man, and my heart is full. I would encourage gentleness in the way you encourage your husband to bring something into the light, into a situation where people are encouraging and giving you the tools and pointing you to the Lord in a way that is so specific to this particular battle.
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2: So, Brian, have you read any good books lately? I know you're wondering. Well, last week I told you about Max Lucado's new book, Unbreakable Courage. He was a guest on the show. That was a great episode. You can go back and listen to it on the archives. 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Here is Sandra in Stanton, Virginia, who listens to us on Sirius XM, channel 131. 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
3: Yes. Thank you for taking my call. I'm desperately seeking and searching, as the Bible says, for answers. And I've been married 8 years. My therapist, you know, I've talked to her. Me and my husband's been doing marital counseling maybe about 5 or 6 times. He's been doing therapist most of our marriage. I'm just at my wit's end with him walking off. Like I'll just start Sunday. We went to church. We attend a church. There was a group of people, couples that got up that said, I do Bible study in my home. This is what I teach. The one couple said that they did marriage counseling because they, prior years, they got Jimmy and Karen Evans marriage tapes, and they sat in the motel room and did that all day long, all day. And my husband said, oh, that's hell. And I'm thinking, wow, why'd he say that? You know, so anyway, I asked him at church, I said, is one of those Bible studies sound good to you, you know? He's like, no. I said, why not? He said, I just don't feel like it.
2: Mm.
3: And so when we get home, you know, usually I get lunch. He just takes off and goes outside. Don't talk all day long. Don't say nothing.
2: Okay.
3: So, and I felt like God didn't want me to say anything, so I wait until 7. I feel like God was telling me, wait till 7 o'clock. So I did the next day, 7 in the morning. So finally, 7:01, he still says nothing. And I ask him, you know, and try to talk to him. You're controlling me. I said, how do you get control out of asking you? Like, why don't... He's retired. He's 73. He stays home all the time. I go to work. I'm still working. And, I mean, this is something that's just been our whole marriage, pretty much. Mm-hmm. And so through the couples counseling, they told him, do not walk off. Tell her you got to go for an hour, whatever, and come back.
2: Hmm.
3: And he promised he would. That would be a solution to a lot of our problems.
2: Has he done that?
3: No, he has not.
2: So what's your main question for us today, Sandra?
3: I mean, do I stay? Do I go? How do I deal with this when it's affecting me mentally, spiritually? And I want to grow spiritually, but it kind of appears he's not wanting to go with me. Like, I mean, he calls my grandkids bad, vulgar names. And I'm like, where's this coming from? You don't talk to me But out of nowhere, you're coming up with these names. It's like it's all about him, you know, like, you know.
2: Yeah.
3: And I'm exhausted. I'm just, I just don't understand. I know God don't like divorce. I got married. Mm-hmm. I chose this. But I didn't know all of this that, you know.
4: Yes.
3: That he's.
4: You learn a lot after you get married, right?
3: Right.
4: Yeah. And
3: I've been
4: and is this
3: several times?
4: Okay. Which marriage is this for you?
3: This is the sixth, and this is him walking away affects my trauma because I was raped from the time I was 4 years old until I was about 13, and my mom ignored it. So it puts me back there so hard. And I'm like, I don't want to keep making a mistake and divorcing and all this stuff. You know, that's why I'm seeking and I'm searching. I just don't.
4: Yeah. And Sandra, it sounds like, you know, okay, you're having a hard time with him walking away. This is your sixth marriage. So there have been multiple times that you have walked away. And so when you ask the question, should I stay or should I go? How has that worked for you in the past?
3: Well, a lot of it was abuse.
4: Okay.
3: I was physically abused.
4: Okay.
3: Yes, I got into some very physical addiction. People with addiction, most of
4: gotcha.
3: It was alcoholic.
4: Yeah.
3: Yeah.
4: Yeah. Yeah. Well, that makes sense. And that certainly is a reason not to stay. So right now you're in a marriage and definitely imperfect, definitely things that we're hearing that aren't great. It sounds like, though, you're doing marital therapy and you're both doing individual therapy.
3: That's right. And, you know, I found us a church. You know, it seems like a good church. I'm wanting to go further up, like with the Lord, but it seems like he's not. Like, he even makes slurs at the associate pastor, mm-hmm. which is, I don't know what his nationality is. And he speaks perfect English. But he makes slurs about people and stuff, just, you know, for no reason. Like,
5: Sandra,
3: you know,
5: how long have you been married to him?
3: It'd be 8 years in December.
5: Okay. Has he been like this your entire marriage?
3: Not totally. I mean, a lot of it come out later on, but, you know, I mean, I just didn't. I guess I just ignored it too, just like that's the kind of life I lived.
5: So let me ask another question. In your sixth go around now, what is the common thread of the guys that you choose to be with?
3: Probably all of them was narcissists, abusive, alcoholics. That's what I grew up in.
5: Okay, yeah. Mm-hmm. So can I go a level deeper than that?
3: Sure.
5: All of them are unavailable to you.
3: Yep.
5: You know? So, because part of what I'm thinking here, Sandra, is kind of he's 73. You've been married 8 years. I'm not saying there aren't things to do and work on in the marriage, but what you have is sort of what you get. You know, the expectation that he's going to change or that you're going to do all of these things to get him to be who you need him to be for you, it's just not going to work.
3: No, that's not it at all.
5: Okay.
3: That's not it at all. I've come to that realization. I mean, you know, and kind of like my therapist told me, check off the boxes. If he don't want to go to church, if he don't want to do this, then he needs to be up front and say, I don't want to do this. And I know what to expect, and that's fine.
5: Okay, so
3: but
5: then, let me jump in. So then the question becomes not whether I stay or whether I go, because that's the pattern you've done before. And I'm not saying that that's not even a legitimate question. It very well could be. But that question misses the best question. The best question is, how do I find safety, security, contentment in me and my situation now?
3: Yes. I know I'm way past trying to change anybody or control anybody.
5: Yeah, yeah. Mm-hmm. So, and again, I'm not saying stay in the marriage. I'm not saying divorce. I'm just saying that, like, the expectations you're carrying and the disappointment that results from those expectations not being met creates cycles of frustration, and discontentment inside of you.
4: Mm-hmm.
5: And so learning how to release those expectations, but paying attention to the discontentment. what is inside of me that keeps getting disturbed? And that's what I want to be looking at. That's what I want to be working on. And I'm, you know, I love that you're pursuing a more robust life, Sandra. I want that for you. And so I would pursue it whether he comes along or not.
4: Most definitely, Sandra. I think you're looking to him and putting hope in what he does or doesn't do as if that's going to somehow...
3: No, okay. I don't think so.
4: Okay.
3: No, it's that, you know, like, and I've told him, you know, like, he can't communicate. If you don't want to do this, then just be straight up, not, oh, I just don't feel like it. Like, you know, the therapist told him you shouldn't be isolated. That's not good for our environment, even.
4: But that's about him.
5: Yeah.
4: That's about him, that he's going to need to work out with his therapist, along with that's something you could bring up in marital therapist as a concern for him. But he may not be telling you as directly as you would like him to, but he is telling you, I just don't feel like it. That's him saying no.
6: Hmm. So his therapist is telling him what he should do, and he's not. Sandra's trying to get him to do things, and he's not. So,
4: and he's saying, don't control me. So he easily feels controlled.
6: Yeah.
4: So a lot of his reactions, Sandra, are about him. And then things get co-created between the two. You know, both of your issues interact and collide with one another. So what Chris is suggesting is that you do what you want to do, need to do, with or without him.
6: Mm-hmm.
4: Like whether you're married or not married, or whether he joins you or doesn't join you, we can invite people, hey, I'm going to go to church. You're invited to come with me, but I'm going to be leaving at this time. And you go. Don't, you know, stay home because he wasn't willing to go with you.
6: So this is Sandra's sixth marriage, and we don't know how the other five have been, really. We don't know how they ended. We don't know what's going on there, but maybe
4: other
6: she's
4: than
6: just
4: they
6: hoping,
4: were abusive.
6: Yeah,
4: yeah.
6: Maybe she's just hoping that this guy would be different.
5: Well, it's when we grow up in an abusive environment. I mean, this is true for everyone, but this is doubly true for abusive environments. We create this idealized version of what marriage and family should be.
4: Mm-hmm.
5: And it creates sort of this pot of gold at the end of the rainbow that you're constantly looking for, never getting, and being constantly disappointed.
4: Right. If only.
5: Yeah. Now, the other trap of that Sandra mentioned is that when we grow up in these environments, we have a magnet inside of us that's drawn to comfort. But unfortunately, in our adaptations, we confuse familiarity with comfort.
4: Yes.
5: So she's trying to, she was in these patterns of trying to replicate an ideal childhood with the same ingredients she had in her childhood. It just doesn't work. She needs different ingredients.
6: Mm-hmm.
5: Yeah.
4: Yeah.
6: There's an article on our website, newlife.com. It's called Everything You Need to Know About Narcissism. We're going to put a link to that in the show notes since you mentioned that he's narcissistic. And we don't know, has he been diagnosed?
4: Like, or at least has traits.
6: Yeah. Yeah. But check out that article there at newlife.com. And thanks for calling in today to New Life Live at 1-800-229-3000. Let's talk to Lee in St. Louis, Missouri, listening to us on Sirius XM channel 131. Hi, Lee. Welcome to the show.
7: Oh, thank you. And thanks, crew. You guys are wonderful. I listen daily. In fact, I contacted New Life not too long ago, and you all have set me up with a wonderful counselor. So thank you very much. Let me get to my question. I have been fasting and praying. It's been over 30 days. It was going to be a 30-day, but I'm extending it. I feel as if I have an impasse with my husband on Ephesians 5 and what that means. We can have a, for example, we moved into a new home, and I said, hey, hon, do you mind taking off your shoes as you enter the house? We used to have a mud room, and that was very helpful. But this particular home, boy, you just come right into the kitchen, right into the family room. And I said, and he said, no, I'm not going to do that because I've always worn my boots. Why would I start taking them off now? And I said, I realize it's a different situation. I said, I can get some extra shoes here for you when you come home, or I could help you. We could do something different. And he said, And we talked about it a little bit back and forth. And he had

0: said, oh, I hear the music. He had said, well, the bottom line is I am the leader of the house and I make the final decision. So, no, I'm not going to take off my boots. And we've had other situations of that where it goes back to, well, that's because you need to listen to me because I'm the leader and I make the final decision. And then I said, but we submit to one another. He said, no, it does not say that. I said, it does. And I said, honey, I love you, but I don't agree with that part. He said, that submission has to do with the church.
1: And you've been fasting, you know, for 30 days over this, you said? And praying.
0: Yes, because I thought, you know what, I can't. I said, Lord, I just know I can't change my husband, but I can go to you, and I can ask, what do I need to change? What does he need to change? Soften our heart what your word says.
1: It is break time. We'll be right back to you, Lee, when we come back on New Life Live.
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1: All right, back to Lee in St. Louis, Missouri, whose husband won't remove his boots before walking into the house. There's a joke in there somewhere about these boots are made for walking, but you're trying to get him to take the boots off before he walks in, but he says, nope, I'm going to do it my way.
17: But this is just one of many control issues, right?
0: Yes. That's many of them. And then at the same time, my reaction is I'll just let it go because it will just go into more arguments. He's just had a hard day. He's worked very hard. You know, he's a good man. He's a good provider. You know, it's time for dinner. And so then I just feel squelched and I just feel more and more I'm fearful of talking to my husband because I'll be honest, the next day or 2 days later, I'll say, hey, you know what? I kind of talked to you. That one really did hurt me. And I'll go on about it. This is how I felt. I thought I said some nice things and it escalated. And to him, it's, you're very emotional and that is nagging. In fact, he's had me watch 2 YouTubes with the pastor about what a nagging wife is. And him, you know, rather than sitting on the edge of a roof. And I said, honey, I love you. And I do talk in this attitude that I don't think I'm a nag. I'm not a nag. And the submission part, you are the leader of this home. I am the weaker one. I need a strong man to lead me. And I don't mind that. I don't mind serving you and loving you. And he'll often say, I am to love you. You are to respect me. And I did get a new, I've been fasting because I thought, I can't be the one to say, listen, you know, if he's saying he's a leader, I can't sit down with him and say, hey, listen, I'm going to hit you over the head with the Bible and tell you this is how it really, really says. And I said, on certain things I disagree with you about. And when I said, you know, I'm going to a counselor, he said, that's okay. And I said, and I'm listening to her. I'm trying to change some things. He said, actually, you should be listening to me.
13: Okay, so Sandra, can I jump in? So let me.
17: Lee.
13: Oh, so, yes. Sandra, sorry, Lee. So sorry about that.
0: Yeah, jump
13: so,
0: in.
13: Yeah, so sure. First and foremost, you guys have a deep connection relational problem. Like one of the sayings in our field is that you can't control a person and connect with them at the same time. And you're spot on. Using scripture as a leverage to change other people just simply doesn't work, especially in marriage.
0: No, that's how I went to the Lord.
13: Yeah, right. Yeah, for sure. And so he doesn't know how to connect. You know, it sounds like that. He only knows how to control. And he's trying to use these standards as a lever to figure it out of like, hey, well, man of the house, final decision, I'm the leader. So for whatever reason, it sounds like his version.
0: I can understand.
13: Yeah, well,
0: I can understand.
13: Go ahead.
0: Yeah, you continue.
13: Oh, yeah. So so his understanding of leadership is somehow that he gets the final say, which I got to be honest, is a very strange version of leadership.
17: Mm-hmm.
13: You know, because if I were to go back to, you know, I have guys in my office all the time and they want to leverage Ephesians chapter 5. And I'm saying, you know, when it starts with the word wives, I said, it's none of your business because you're not a wife. So you don't have to worry about that. You can totally let that scripture go. I said, see where it says that men love your wives as Christ loved the church. We should be trembling in fear and frustration and pulling our hair out with that one.
0: Yes.
13: Right? Because that is a very scary, so that's a very scary verse. So it's kind of like, I oftentimes say this, when we leverage scripture against other people, we're telling on ourselves. Now, all of that is, you know, not to say who's right and who's wrong. It's to say that you guys have a deep intimacy or connection problem in your relationship. And getting into marital counseling to uncover that and to work through that, I think is very important. Lee, in the meantime, I think I have some tough news. The tough news is expecting him to empathize with you, connect with you, and love you on your terms, that expectation you're going to have to let go of.
0: Because my terms are not of what God would expect?
13: No, it has nothing to do with that. It has nothing to do with that. I think your terms and what are perfectly reasonable and good. It has everything to do with the fact that he's not going to meet them.
0: No.
17: You're just full of good news today, Chris.
13: I'm so sorry. But part of this...
0: I just want the truth. And like I said, I'm not going to have these arguments with my husband. It hurts me.
13: Yes, that's what...
0: He doesn't all that.
13: That's what I want to protect it is your heart.
0: I'm tired of the fear.
17: Well, and let me jump in.
13: Yeah, go for it.
17: Okay. Just to add something, Lee, I think that when you hit up against that, when a man pulls scripture in, what that tells me is he also has a masculinity problem. And he's not feeling very big or strong. So he's got to say, well, me and God say. Yeah. And he's got to pull like God in to say, see, you need to obey me. So when he's throwing...
0: And I build him up all the time. I think he's a wonderful man.
17: Yes, I believe that you do. So this isn't because you've been doing it wrong. This is something inside of him that he's having to go to this place and that he has a problem. He doesn't know how to be a partner.
13: Yeah.
17: Right?
13: And I don't think he's a bad guy. I think he may never have learned, has low capacity for it.
17: Mm-hmm.
13: But somewhere he needs to find that doorway to walk through of saying, here's what it looks like to be close.
17: Right, and intimate, it doesn't make you empathetic. Less to no. allow your wife to, like, win once in a while, right?
13: It works out quite well.
17: Actually, it does.
13: It works out quite well, if I could say so.
18: I think a session of the Comfort Circle might help them.
13: Yeah.
18: We'll be back.
19: every day, we hear from people all over the world who are looking

0: for hope. They've been lost in a relationship struggle, addiction, anxiety, depression, all kinds of ways. Wouldn't you love to be part of a rescue team? 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
5: Yeah, it would be great. For Lee and her husband. And I think to even say, Lee, to your husband, I am really working on being a better wife and more respectful of you. And I think this conference would really help me. Yeah. Would you come and join me in this?
4: Mm-hmm. Yeah. 1-800-229-3000 is the number to call us today. We're going to be here for the rest of this hour and all of next. So call in, grab an open line. We'd love to hear from you. Let's go to Steve in Tyler, Texas. Says here, you just found out about New Life Live. Thank you so much for calling in. How'd you find out about us?
6: Absolutely. I was just riding around LBJ in Dallas, Texas, and scrolling through looking for some Christian music, and you guys come on.
4: So and you heard us singing. You said, I like this music. No.
6: You do not know how much I wanted to jump in on the radio with Lee. I wanted to offer her some advice. I'm 25 years married with my wife. We raised 9 kids between the two of us. And marriage is not 50-50. Divorce is 50-50. Marriage is 100%, 100%.
7: That's good, yeah.
5: Wow,
6: and
5: love that.
6: Regardless of how hard the wife works at home to keep a home, regardless of how hard the husband works at his job and struggles in the heat or whatever the case may be, I'm a blue-collar worker. But I just, it takes 100% from each individual to make a marriage work. And even though I drag in some days after a 14-hour day and I'm dead beat, I come in and the first thing I do is ask my wife, is there anything I can do to help you finish your day out? You know, is there anything I can do that you needed completed before I turn in for the night? So it's been a long growing. We've had God in our life, from day one. I'm actually being ordained as a deacon this Saturday at our church, and my wife is youth ministry, and she at our church, and I do puppet ministry, me and my 11-year-old son that still lives at home, and we love it. But Chris, the main thing I wanted to call was I was

0: was listening to you comment earlier in the beginning about scarcity.
1: Mm-hmm.
0: And I struggled with that growing up and in my younger years of marriage, not being afraid that I'm not enough. I don't provide enough. I'm not doing enough. Because my whole family depends on me. And if I let them down, then I have failed them. So I've learned to discipline, and it takes a lot of discipline. It is something you have to train yourself to do. A lot of people say they have faith and, oh, I live by faith, but do they really? How deep are they willing to go and express the faith that they have in God leading them daily throughout their lives? I have brought myself, my wife and I, where we depend on God.
2: I love that.
0: Daily,
2: yeah.
0: And every single thing that we do, because a family that prays together stays together.
3: Mm-hmm.
0: And we've learned, my 11-year-old is so on fire for Jesus. He loves Jesus so much. That's a whole nother story. But I just wanted to comment to you and tell you that even when you feel like you're falling short, the Lord is there for us. He will never forsake you. He will never let you down. He will never stop loving you. And I know it's not a physical thing. You can put your arms around him and let him hold you. But if you read scripture and you pray, and when you pray, I don't get into a training pray, what I've heard some people say. I talk to God every morning when I leave home, like I'm talking to you on the phone right now.
2: Mm-hmm.
0: Lord,
2: yeah, that's great.
0: Lay my step and my pass out. You know what lies ahead for me today. You keep the enemy away. You keep his people away. You know, in my line of work, we have our own business, and I pray that God sends me his people to be my clients. I don't want the enemy's people. I want his people. And I'm telling you, since I've changed my life in trusting in him, and the more you trust and the more your faith builds in strength, the more the enemy's going to come at you, because he don't want you to have that.
2: Yeah,
0: have you ever heard the expression? Sure. Have you ever heard the saying that a thief don't break into an empty house?
2: Yeah. Mm-hmm. Yeah,
0: well,
2: that's right.
0: Your heart is your house. And if you're full of Jesus, the enemy's going to come to steal it. You know, if you don't have Jesus in your heart, or you got a little bit and it's not a lot, you know, you don't really trust in him, the enemy's not going to mess with you.
4: Okay, so
0: the enemy comes at you when you're faithful.
4: Thank you, Steve. I want to get some feedback from Chris, because I want to make sure you're not saying, Steve, that, well, Chris, you just don't have enough Jesus in you.
2: What I love about what you're saying, Steve, because I think it's really important, is that we have to reorient ourselves. You know, part of the way that Satan steals our joy is to convince us. He did this with Eve right from the jump. It's not enough. It's not enough. You need more of this. You need more of that. And then the rest of our lives are oriented in that way. We're comparing ourselves to our neighbors. We're comparing ourselves to this or that person. And all of that, again, you know, comparison is the thief of joy. To Steve's point, what I love about Steve's story is that he did talk about, like, you know, it's hard work. It's intentional work. Faith without deeds is dead here. Because to experience God's abundance, we have to orient our physical body differently. You know, I oftentimes use this line from Screwtape Letters, where Uncle Woodworm is telling Screwtape, don't forget what they always tend to do, meaning human beings, that what their bodies do affects their soul. And so when we orient our lives through prayer, through scripture, when we orient our lives through generosity, orient our lives through dependency, a healthy dependency on God, it begins that transformation process. And you know, Steve probably picked this up. My process tends to be pretty painfully slow at times, you know, but as we say in the rooms of recovery, sometimes quickly, sometimes slowly, but God's promises always materialize themselves if we work for them. Yeah.
4: Love that. Well, Steve, thank you so much for calling in today, man.
0: Okay.

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1: Yeah, you got
0: about.
1: Nine
0: and,
1: kids.
0: Yeah, you got nine kids, yes, yes. 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
2: Yeah, I just wanted to say it's been very heartbreaking to hear these women call in that are so distraught. Mm-hmm. And you can hear the pain in their in all of their voices about their marriages, which are obviously loveless, and the men don't respect them in any way. And I don't really understand where you can see at some point you just have to be for yourself and kind of go against these men that are essentially abusing you. You know, and then throwing the book of Jesus at you.
0: Mm-hmm.
1: It is very hurtful.
2: Sorry, I hear.
0: Yeah, you hear the music because
2: it's really sad. I mean,
0: it's almost time for our break, so we're going to hold you over. If you can hold on just a few more minutes, we'll continue this conversation with you today on New Life Live. And yeah, Brandon brings up a good point. There are lots of women out there listening, and men, but he's talking about the women who call in with their marriage struggles, and we have no idea what it is you're going through, but we have lots of resources on our website. We have a workshop coming up in November called Restore. That's for women who have been betrayed by their husbands, whether it was a long time ago or recently. You can find out more about it at newlife.com. We'll be back. 1-800-229-3000.
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0: All right, let's go back to Brandon in Williamsburg, Virginia, who listens to us on WAVA. 1-800-229-3000 is the number he called. Brandon, sorry that we had to cut you off with the music, but what were you in the middle of saying?

0: I was just saying, at some point when these men clearly don't love or respect these women, at what point do you just say it's just so much better for them to leave, even if it's temporary? Just separate and see how things go. But for these, really, I mean, you could hear the pain in their voices. They want to stay. Mm-hmm. But it's clearly not working out. And after 8 years and you're going through therapy, and they clearly don't love you. They just don't. And I find that so heartbreaking and sad. Mm-hmm. That I hope that, you know, people will, especially women, will find it's okay in their hearts to leave.
1: Go ahead, Jill.
2: Well, or these are men that don't know how to love, Brandon. Mm-hmm. You know, there's brokenness inside of them. And that's the sad thing. And so they don't know how to lean in or be intimate or be close. And we were talking, Chris, at the break, mm-hmm. about how almost like if they give love or they give softness, somehow it feels like it's going to diminish them.
1: It's compromising to them, yeah.
2: Mm-hmm.
1: Yeah.
2: Yeah.
1: Yeah, I think one of the
0: You're kind of backing up these men that you're saying it's, you know, it's kind of like this is what happens with these men. But it's like, so are these women supposed to train these men to love them or be respectful or, you know, be godlike?
1: Well,
0: I just, that part doesn't make sense at all when you can tell how men treat their friends.
2: Yeah, uh-huh.
1: Sure.
0: That's not how it works.
2: Sure. Well, right. But you're speaking as a man that sounds a little more secure, right, in saying that. You're right. And so, and men are not good at confronting men. I think mm-hmm. we need men to come around, and, you know, our saying here, and that Steve used to always say, is men become men in the company of men.
1: Yeah.
2: And to call men out on not being a better man.
1: And I think part of this is that, Brandon, I hear what you're saying as far as like defending these guys. We're not.
2: No.
1: Because I want to be clear on this. I don't ever want to defend unlovable behavior.
2: No.
1: And that's why we're calling it out. You know, and if we just go this way, let's get brass tacks. 1 Corinthians 13. Mm-hmm. So that's not a wedding verse or wedding chapter. That's a life chapter for all of us. But it gives us this great criteria. You know, we're not, when I talk about the recipe, as I said with Sandra, she had the recipe from her childhood that she's still trying to work. Mm-hmm. Her recipe was full of ingredients of unlove or de-love. Mm-hmm. Love does not envy, does not boast, is not proud, is not rude, is not easily angered, does not keep wrong, record of wrongs, is not self-seeking, and does not delight in evil. So we see these, you know, seven criteria. And they're also backdropped, or I should say, contrasted with also seven other criteria. So love is patient. Love is kind. Mm-hmm. Love is delights in the truth, is trustworthy, is hopeful, perseveres, never fails.
2: Doesn't keep a record of wrongs.
1: Yeah. And so when we see what unlove is, wrong-keeping, envying, and it helps us give a good reflection of ourselves. What we're saying is that there are plenty of people that grow up that don't, that are working with broken or incomplete definitions or working definitions of love. And so we want to be able to call that out and call them forth in the midst mm-hmm. of that. And oftentimes what I'm counseling people in unloving marriages is if they're overworking to teach these men or women how to love them, that's not going to work. Oftentimes you do have to detach. And when you emotionally detach, it doesn't mean you become uncaring or unloving. It's that you detach your wants and your expectations from being fulfilled by that other person.
2: Mm-hmm. Well, and that's why recognizing the immaturity mm-hmm. in them, so that, because so many women take it on as, I'm not doing enough, I'm not trying hard enough, if I could only get him to see this or that.
1: Yeah, yeah.
2: And so it's like we're trying.
0: They just need to get out. That's kind of the issue here, where you're not loving yourself if you're stuck in a situation where somebody doesn't have to be a man, but they don't respect you mm-hmm. and they don't care for you. And I mean, after years and years, at some point, you know, life is really short, at least, you know, the one that we're in now. And it's just, it's sad to me to hear where these women are just, they feel so stuck.
1: Yeah, yeah, and, absolutely, yeah.
0: You know, just get you a new man, you know. Or
1: but
2: well,
1: listen,
2: but Brandon,
1: but,
2: that's not
1: but
2: always.
1: Brandon, Sandra's tried that six times.
2: Mm-hmm.
1: What we're saying is like seven times is not going to work.
2: Mm. Right. She keeps picking variations.
1: We're trying to show something inside of her that needs addressed so that she can, if she were to leave, choose something very, very different.
2: Well, and so often, because we women run everything in life through our significant other, meaning like it's always because of our significant other, we think by trying to change a spouse that somehow then we're going to get what we need. Mm-hmm. And so this is
1: just get out of it too. Right.
2: Yeah. Or we just leave.
1: Yeah.
2: So it's like change the person or leave. And so that's why it's often, if you can start now, right where you're at, like inside the marriage, what would you do? Like if you were outside of the marriage, what would you do? Start it now while you're inside of the marriage.
1: Yep.
2: And start there first with yourself, changing the things that you need to change and seeing the reality.
1: Yeah.
2: You know, approaching this relationship differently instead of just seeing leaving as the answer and then you go find someone else that's similar.
1: Well, and there's many different aspects, and I'm not a one size fits all, but I'll tell you what I see over and over and over again is this truth. Health exposes unhealth. Happened in my marriage. My wife happened to go first. She got healthy, relational and emotionally healthy first, and it exposed my unhealth. And I knew that to be with her and to have a semblance of a healthy marriage, I had to go get healthy. And so I wasn't going to get healthy by her getting healthy, and she wasn't going to get healthy by me getting healthy. She went first, and it exposed me. And so I believe in certain situations, I believe like in Sandra's situation, possibly Lee's situation, that when you detach, it puts your husband on notice. I'm not playing the game anymore. I'm not engaging in these cycles anymore. I'm doing something very different. And
2: You step out of the power struggle.
1: Exactly. And then the power shifts, and hopefully it shifts from power over, power under. But eventually what we want is what I call empowerment. That's the Jesus power, who being very nature God, didn't consider equality with God something to leverage against human beings, Philippians chapter 2, but made himself a servant. Husbands, love your wives as Christ loved the church. This is what Christ did. And so in that process of humility and service is where we begin to be with people rather than above or underneath them. Yeah. Mm-hmm.
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4: 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How do you personally see the support that IDF receives?
5: I can tell you that since October 7th, mainly I saw the direct and very fast answers to all our requests, daily requests, by the way, for the most urgent needs of this war. For example, we got special ambulances that could drive in a rough roads in the Gaza Strip, and we could use them for blood plasmas during this war. You know, PTSD is something that become more and more common in Israel, but not just for those who fight on the battlefield, but for their families, for their kids, their spouses, their parents, those who experience evacuated their houses and been all over the country. So FIDF facilitate PTSD programs to assist us, and not just to be able to go back to the battlefield, for those soldiers who needed this treatment and recovery and being able to get their health treatment, but even for those who are not on the battlefield that will be able to, in the future, build a house in Israel in appropriate way as human beings, you know, build a family.
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13: Imagine being in the woods and you're all alone and there's no moon, just shadows everywhere you look. And it's totally dark. The night is filled with strange, unsettling sounds. You've got no light, no map, no trails to follow, and you are lost. Well, I'm John Fuller, and today on Focus on the Family with Jim Daly, we're going to hear about the difficult journey that many married couples face when they have a child with special needs. It's a lot like being lost and alone in the woods. But we have good news for you, a message of hope and help. And we're so glad you've joined us.
14: John, that's a great way to describe it. I don't think I need to say much more. I'm looking forward to the discussion. It's not a lighthearted discussion. I mean, when you get married, you say the I do's. Of course, we have the wonderful vows that we give each other, you know, for better or worse, for richer or poor, in sickness or in health. And then things begin to happen. You know, you stand at the altar that day and nothing can conquer the two of you. You're going for it. You have your dreams and this is what life is going to look like. And it begins to unfold. And as any mature person knows who's been married for a while, it doesn't unfold the way you envision it in those early days. Mm-hmm. There's different things that happen. And one of the things that can happen is when you have a child with special needs. There are many people that experience this. And we want to encourage you and help you do the best job you can do, especially as believers in Christ, and to be able to honor that life that God has placed in your care. Mm-hmm. And it's a big challenge, and people, it's a burden too, but can we find the joy in the journey?
13: Yeah.
14: And we're going to talk about that today.
13: And we're going to talk specifically about marriage. And you know, Jim, as you know, for 20 years now, we've had a special needs journey that has required hundreds, actually thousands of hours of meetings and appointments and therapists in the home to do, you know, occupational and physical therapy and paperwork. Oh my goodness, we have boxes of paperwork. All of that is just kind of under the surface of normal life. Mm-hmm. And so what we find is that we're exhausted and emotionally just, it's very difficult to come together. And so there have been times we've been pretty empty as a couple, which is why I'm glad we have our guests here today, because they're really dialed into this topic. Dr. Todd and Kristen Evans join us, and they're authors and speakers and entrepreneurs and their parents who are passionate about helping other parents who have special needs kids. And Todd and Kristen have a book that really forms the basis for our conversation today, How to Build a Thriving Marriage as You Care for Children with Disabilities. They also have a website that's very helpful, disabilityparenting.com.
14: And let me say this, we're going to say it a couple of times, John. If you are in this situation or know somebody in this situation, let's get this content to you, and we'll talk about that throughout the program today. Mm-hmm. Let me say welcome to both of you. It's good to have you here.
15: Thank you so much, Jim. We're excited to be here.
14: You describe in the book, and this is the opening, which was so cleverly done by the team, but you describe this moment as a survival internship, I think you're doing in grad school. Did you do this together?
16: Yes.
14: Yeah, great.
16: We did it together.
14: This sounds like something every married couple should do.
15: It was a test on our marriage.
14: This should be our marriage counseling effort.
15: But describe
14: what happened and why you apply it to this parenting moment that you guys experienced, and we'll get into more of the details of that, but what was this outdoors adventure all about?
16: Well, it was part of the first thing you do in this graduate year-long internship. And we were with a group of eight other people, but I think every couple thinking about getting married should do this, actually, mm-hmm. because it was a test on our marriage. And basically, we were dropped out in the middle of the wilderness with a topographical map, not a trail map, a compass, and anything else? Basic supplies.
13: We knew they were going to take us at some point. So they had us pack bags and all that.
16: Drop us off in the middle of the night.
14: But pretty light. And,
13: I mean, a full backpacking.
16: Okay. For 14 days. Right.
14: So we 14 days.
16: 14
14: okay.
16: days.
14: So it's a
16: 14-day
14: experience. Some kind of...
13: A reality TV show
14: like this, right? Survival, yeah. Whatever. So, okay. Yeah. So tell me about the experience.
13: So, yeah. So they just dropped us off in the middle of the wilderness. So we had to kind of... find our bearings, figure out where we were on the map. We argued a lot as a group, as a couple as well, and trying to figure it out. No, we should go this way. No, the river is showing us this, you know, and let's climb a tree and see what's over there. And, you know,
16: we wandered
13: all these
16: in
13: ideas.
16: The same circle for a whole day.
13: Yeah.
16: Ended up without water one night. Mm-hmm. It was really fun.
14: Yeah. But it gave you some insights into communication, I'm sure, and
16: working together.
14: You're saying at one point you were lost. I mean, that kind of summarizes the comparison, I think. Parenting with special needs kids, you're not expecting this. You're kind of lost in an emotional fog, a spiritual fog. Describe that comparison now.
16: Well, you just feel stressed, you know, fear and anxiety starts, you know, we didn't find the water one night, and you're like, are we ever going to get out of here? And then you quickly learn, and similar to parenting a child with special needs, you have to quickly learn advanced skills, wilderness survival skills. Mm. You're isolated out there.
13: The consequences of your choices are so much more impactful on your life that, you know, if you're out in the wilderness, you know, there's no water hose. There's no where to go get water. If you don't have water and you're not prepared right, you're going to suffer and right. potentially, you know, end up in a terrible place. And yeah. I think the same kind of thing with our family. The consequences of not being able to take care of our child literally every day was life or death decisions, mm-hmm. and how we chose to care for her and for what we did and had choices that we made, and that level of impact, that's stressful. It wears on you.
14: You know, and I think for those of us that haven't experienced that, it's hard to imagine what that would feel like, where you've got that constant pressure that you could lose your child if you're not hyper-vigilant. And to be hyper-vigilant all the time wears you down in so many ways, relationally with each other and just running a business. I mean, Todd, I can't believe that you were running businesses at this time too, trying to keep that all moving. Your first date night, though, had some issues related to it. Am I right?
16: We didn't want to be in the same room with each other.
14: Oh, well, that's an issue.
16: That point. Let alone the same car. Night, yeah. Or
14: describe that. Okay, so why? I mean, here you guys are, you're in the fight of your life trying to get it together. Some people are thinking you're back to back, you're bound by your marriage covenant. You guys are Christian believers, and you couldn't do a date night with each other.
13: Mm-hmm. That what you're describing is really true the first 3 or 4 months. We had back to back. We had each other.
16: Together.
13: We started grieving together the initial loss. But then as time grew on, this is a year and a half into our daughter being born after, at this point, we had the first date night. By that time, we had almost drifted apart. Our grief journeys were different. Our needs were different. Our focuses. I became very fixated on just survival of the family and finances. She was still caught up in a lot of the emotions and the grief and trauma of it all. So at this point, we weren't really together as a couple. We were functioning as caregiving parents that were partners.
16: Business partners.
14: Your daughter's ailments, her difficulties, just to give a picture for the audience, because we haven't really touched on that. So what were you dealing with day to day, and describe that stress that it added to you?
16: She came home from the NICU after 3 months on 4 machines, and it was 24 hours taking care of her before we finally got nursing help. And she would go into medical emergencies in an instant and have to, you know, go back to the hospital. Sometimes I ended up you know, at a hospital 4 hours away. And so he's, you know, trying to work. And so we're separated.

0: And then that chronic stress, you know, like you mentioned, that begins to impact the marriage.
1: And these were, so I mean, she had difficulties with just about every organ.
2: Breathing, so we had a breathing machine and oxygen, the feeding tube. We had a little NICU bed I built that was at the foot of our bed. So it was 24 hours. We know we couldn't
0: looking
2: go away from our room.
0: Looking at the machines, the heart rate.
1: The beeper goes off.
2: The beep's going off.
1: Two in the morning.
2: You had to wake up every 2 hours to change her formula and things. So very little sleep.
1: Let me take us back to date night. You don't want to be in the room together. Describe emotionally where you guys were at, that's where the stress was coming out. I mean, all of us in marriage, we have things that happen. It may not be this circumstance, but something will happen where there's stress, a loss of life in the family. Something is introduced into the marriage relationship that creates this stress. And so often, the way we deal with that, I think, correct me if I'm wrong, but I think the way we deal with it is we feel safe with our partner. And so that stress comes at you, the spouse, and that's the way the other spouse is dealing with it. It's not helpful, obviously, and it's hurtful and all those things. But just describe that in your own personal way, how that played out, to where you didn't want to be in the room together.
0: I would say very, very deep hurt and mistrust.
2: Yeah, she was looking to me for help and emotional support. I was at my emotional threshold. I could not take anymore. So it was kind of like I had my shield up, just blocking everything she threw at me for emotional support and said, I can't deal with this.
0: Get over it.
2: Deal with it on your own.
1: Ask you as gently as possible, though? I think for men, we don't know where to go. And we want to be someone who can solve this for our wives. And we don't have the answer. And we do not do well when we don't have answers.
2: Absolutely.
1: It's the way we're wired. So we tend to pull back, to withdraw. Is that what you did?
2: It withdraw into work, into caring for the family, looking over the finances, the day-to-day medical stuff. You know, that was all I had. You know, it was the last bit of energy. No energy left over to care for my wife. And so that built up resentment and hurt for her.
0: But I, in the beginning, came to him and would say, I'm just having a hard time. And depression, you know, I'm having postpartum depression. He's like, oh, you don't need help. And then I'd say, you know, it was a really sad day at the, I did most of the doctor's appointments where I got devastating news, you know, and I would come home and say, the doctors just, they said she'd never walk, never talk, never get off the feeding tube. And
1: so you're taking all this initial emotional trauma.
0: The grief and the trauma and the daily. And he said, okay, I've had a really stressful day. What do I need to do? Does she need medicines? Solution focused.
1: Right.
0: Never heard me say, I am sad. I am struggling. And he's like, we gotta move on.
1: Yeah.
0: I felt so invalidated. Probably invalidated is the word that the hurt.
1: So that first date night you guys were doing to try to get healthier, did you end in a better place, or was it the second date night? How did your date night experience go from there on out?
0: I'm talking too much.
1: No, I mean, this is good. I appreciate it. Man, people are going, you're really digging in here, Jim. But this is for all of us.
2: Right.
0: We want people to know.
1: Yeah, and I so appreciate that.
0: I'd be surprised if couples weren't struggling, honestly.
2: Oh,
0: and we
2: can
0: feel so alone
2: even
0: in that.
2: Without children with disabilities.
0: Yes.
1: It's such a hard journey. So I'm just, that's the question before we go to break here. Just, you know, when did you see that change in your heart when you said, I'm looking forward to date night this week?
2: It's probably the third or fourth date night, I guess. I can't remember exactly which one. But we said, let's go do something together. And
0: we just drove.
2: And said, let's just drive, see where we end up.
1: Right.
2: Let's just drive. And she's kind of like, I don't really want to. And I was like, no, let's just go. And let's, you know, see where we end up. So we started driving, heading out, and ended up at a lake in our area that we were at, about 25 minutes away or so. And just got out, you know, water and nature have always been a big part of us and in our time together. And just stood there on the dock, just looking out over the water, just that reflective moment a little bit, and just started talking. And
1: wow, that's a pretty picture, though.
0: And, yeah, we actually talked.
2: And that was the first time in a long time we'd really taken the space and the time to talk and look at it. And, and you know, you said, you know, you put your words.
0: I don't want to be married to you anymore. I was that hurt.
1: Wow.

0: Yeah, this is Focus on the Family with Jim Daly, and our guests today are Kristen and Todd Evans, and they're being very candid about the challenges in their marriage and kind of the emptiness and the aloneness they felt. And here at Focus, we have great resources for you, including a counseling team that we'd be very honored to connect you with. Our number is 800, the letter A in the word family. And you can also find resources like that counseling team and this book that the Evanses have written, How to Build a Thriving Marriage as You Care for Children with Disabilities, which obviously has application to most of us as married couples. Get the details about these resources and more help for you and your family at our website. And that's focusonthefamily.com/broadcast.
1: Kristen, that is a serious thing to say to your husband. I don't want to be married to you anymore. I mean, that would catch my attention. What was the next thing that happened? Todd, how did you respond to that?
2: Well, I mean, it's somewhat kind of already knew that she had those feelings because there's been the distance between us for months and months now. So it was just crushing to hear, you know, the person you love say those kind of words to you.
1: Did you hear it as a cry for help or a verdict from a judge?
2: I wouldn't say necessarily either one of those. It was more of I have to do something. Again, somewhat, it wasn't really the solutions focus of men like you were talking about earlier. This was, I hear her deep soul. I hear her calling out, saying this, and I've got to do something different. I want something to be different. And this has to be the moment that things change and change directions tremendously. And so I just had to look at her and say, Kristen, I'm not going to give up on us. I haven't given up on us. I want to be married to you, and we can do this. Let's try to make this work.
1: And Kristen, I mean, in that moment, how did you feel? Was that enough? Obviously, you're here, so we know the rest of the story, as Paul Harvey would say. But in that moment, there was no concreteness. Mm-hmm. There was nothing guaranteed, obviously. So when Todd expressed that, how did your heart feel?
3: I felt heard for the first time in a very long time. And I was amazed that he was going back to our wedding vows. And he said, I don't know how we're going to do this with God, who, you know, was holding us together with that third strand, even though, you know, there's no way we could have kept ourselves together at our marriage at that point. And I felt like after all we've done, we've hurt each other, all we've gone through, all we're going through, we don't even know how we're going to survive, you know, my mental health, our daughter's life, our marriage. And he's saying, I'm not giving up on us. I hear you. He didn't say, I hear you. That
1: but
3: came
1: you
3: later.
1: You felt it.
3: I felt it.
1: Yeah.
3: And that recommitment of knowing what our vows meant now, knowing what faithfulness meant, that was the turning point.
1: Which was, the way I read it, you know, a good foundation, because it didn't just get better. I mean, that's part of it. And Kristen, you mentioned it, the mental health wall that you hit. Begin, of course, because you're standing in despair and this grief that you're describing and taking the brunt of things. And Todd, I'm sure doing the best you can, limited, you know, trying to keep all these plates spinning, your special needs daughter. And those of us that haven't gone through that experience can only imagine the pressures you're feeling. But there was a pretty dark day. Can you describe that?
3: There was a dark half a year, and it just got to the point I just felt so alone and hopeless. And, you know, we're able to talk about this now, but at the time, this was part of the hurt. You know, I told Todd, I'm struggling. I think I need to go to counseling. I'm reliving the trauma of the pregnancy over and over. And he was like, we don't have the money. We don't have the time. You know, and so that just built to the point. And we know that the sooner you seek treatment, the better, you know, your health
1: the
3: and outcomes.
1: Seems to be.
3: And so I got to the point, the chronic stress, I couldn't get out of bed. I wasn't eating, couldn't care for my children. You know, my parents practically moved in. They were without their love and support this whole time.
1: Yeah.
3: And I didn't see another way out.
1: So what happened?
3: I made a serious suicide attempt. Woke up in the ICU 4 days later. Todd found me, so he's, you know, got that trauma of that. He just happened to find me. You know, I was sleeping in, and he felt like, I just need to go up and check on her, and found me just in time. And the doctors couldn't explain how I survived.
1: Yeah,
3: it's a medical miracle.
1: They said you should have died.
3: Mm-hmm.
1: Yeah.
3: Yeah, so.
1: I mean, Todd, your life at that point, you had to be swirling. Like, I got the kid situation, I've got, you know, which is severe. I've got my wife now in the hospital, ICU, after attempting to take her life.
2: Mm-hmm.
1: I mean, what was going on for you?
2: I think I blocked a lot of that. It was just a.
1: Well, there is a warrior mentality.
2: Yeah, yeah. It's a move forward. I have to keep doing what I can to help. This was, of course, after that night on the lake. So something important for couples to hear is that it's not an immediate fix. You're just saying something isn't going to fix it immediately. It's a long-term commitment to building back. And so all the pain and hurt that we'd gone through in that previous year and a half, this was the result of it. Even though we were trying to build our marriage back, working together, it's still days that are overwhelming. And so it was just too much for her at that point, and she didn't think she could take it. You know, I feel guilt that I didn't relieve enough, maybe, or what could I do? And definitely a hopelessness that there's not much I can do, that we're working on it. The fact she survived was just incredible and amazing, and a godsend blessing that happened.
1: Yeah, let me pull that aspect into this, because mm-hmm. we've talked a lot about what you're going through as people living in a fallen world, right? Mm-hmm. So give me the spiritual dynamic of all this. I mean, there had to be some sense of guilt as well. Like, Gene would feel that, to be mm-hmm. honest. I mean, we went through stuff that she had to go through. Her two brothers committed suicide, you know, and I was the let's go. And she's going, I can't. So even though you're describing this, this is what's so interesting right now. You're describing your context having a special needs child. Ours was this other thing, but the dynamics were quite similar in terms of despair. Mm-hmm. I'm not being heard. Pick up yourself, let's go. I mean, wow, it's given me some chills because I made similar mistakes to you, Todd. I wasn't paying attention. I wasn't listening. I was like, let's go. And so this is touching a lot of people in all of their marital ways. Mm-hmm. It doesn't necessitate mm-hmm. a special needs child to fall into this situation. But let me ask you, where's God in this? Did you have it out with him saying, Lord, why? Why did you put us here? Why is this happening to us? This was not part of the plan. Lord, we're good, mm-hmm. faithful people to you. Mm-hmm. I can fill in those blanks, but tell me. And then the spiritual lessons that God taught you through this.
3: You know, a lot of people feel guilt and shame if they're struggling in their faith. And now I know now that if you're struggling in your faith, mental health, it's so intertwined.
1: Mm-hmm.
3: And my guilt and shame of one, grieving, almost wishing things would have been different with our daughter. Maybe it would have been better if she hadn't have survived. Angry at God, which of course I couldn't admit, you know, I felt like that was a sin. And that was a lot of my problem. And a pastoral counselor and my therapist said, you have got to talk to God. You have got to. And I just couldn't. And I just felt abandoned by God. And watching our daughter suffer, you know, that was... And so it just began to spiral in this depression, and then the spiritual, and the guilt, and the shame, and it was all wrapped up for me.
1: Let me ask you, because we're getting close to the end, and I just think, especially for moms that are listening, how did you close that gap? I mean, there wasn't a miracle. Your daughter still struggles, mm-hmm. but you're in a different place.
3: Mm-hmm.
1: You can feel it. I hear it in your voice. How did you get there from that conversation with God to something, okay, Lord, I get it, and I'm going to keep going and be spiritually confident mm-hmm. in that?
3: I think it was coming to the point to say, I don't get it.
1: Mm-hmm.
3: I was agonizing over, I just can't understand how God could be good. and allow this to happen? And it was at the point at a lake again, myself, where I was just, how could he create this much beauty and yet this suffering? And I finally said, I don't understand. I don't understand, God, but I'm choosing to trust you and I'm choosing to have faith. And that was also a turning point for me to begin to live my day waking up expressing gratitude and faith and choosing joy. It's a choice, the choosing joy, choosing to trust God and find our joy in Him.
0: Well, isn't that a profound conclusion from our guest, Kristen Evans, along with her husband, Todd? They've been with us today on Focus on the Family with Jim Daly. And Todd and Kristen's remarkable story is captured in their book. It's called How to Build a Thriving Marriage as You Care for Children with Disabilities.
1: And John, I'm certain this discussion has touched many people today, including couples and families who are struggling to care for someone with special needs. 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God wants to share His hope and love with you. 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
1: That's wonderful. 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
0: 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We have a link, actually, at our website in the show notes as well, where you can leave a message for Jim and the team, and we welcome your encouragement. Coming up tomorrow, the incredible power of doing brain surgery on yourself.
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8: A person who is not a believer in Jesus Christ cannot fellowship with God. He may be acquainted with God. He or she may have some sort of soft and fuzzy, warm feeling about God. They may believe that God exists. They may believe that God is almighty. They may believe that God even created the world. But to them, God will always be the man upstairs. You see, they cannot fellowship with God. None of us can until our hearts are changed. Until our hearts changed, we cannot fellowship with God. Until our lives has been exchanged for the life of Christ and received a new nature in Christ, we cannot fellowship with God. Until our nature has been transformed, we cannot fellowship with God. There are preachers all over the place talking to people about intimacy with God before their hearts are changed, before their lives have changed. But why is this? Oh, because the non-believer in Jesus Christ and God, they have no common sphere. Their natures are different because they do not have a common nature. And that is why the Bible said in 2 Peter chapter 1, verse 4, that those who are in Jesus Christ, they are the recipients of a divine nature. That we are partakers of the divine nature. And it's only when we receive that divine nature, when our hearts change, can we fellowship with God. Can we have anything in common with God? And that divine nature makes it possible for us to walk with God in intimacy, day in and day out. No wonder the Apostle Paul in Philippians chapter 3, verse 20 said that our citizenship is not here, but in heaven. But most believers live as if their citizenship is here, and they think nothing about their eternity. We have begun a series of messages entitled, They Were Just Like Us, from Hebrews chapter 11. They were just like us. And here we come to this part in verse 5 of Hebrews 11, where the writer to the Hebrews said, by faith, Enoch was taken up to heaven so that he would not see death. One of the most marvelous verses in the Bible. Now, how did the writer of the Hebrews got the idea? Of course, from the book of Genesis. And I want you to look at Genesis chapter 5. Genesis 5:24. That's where the writer to the Hebrews got his idea. That's how he got the story from the Word of God. And Enoch walked with God, and he was not. For God took him up. In the last message, we saw that Abel knew what it was to worship God in faith. and by faith. And here we are, six generations later. The Bible says that Enoch walked with God by faith. You see, in Abel, we saw the sacrifice of faith. In Enoch, we see the walk of faith. In Abel, we saw the triumph over death by experiencing it. Here in Enoch, we see the triumph over death by not seeing it. In Abel, we saw the faith that speaks after death. In Enoch, we see how faith never dies. In Abel, we saw how death leads to life. In Enoch, we see the life that never dies. In Abel, we see Christ, the crucified, blood shed on the cross. And in Enoch, we see Christ, the resurrected and glorified. Actually, there's something else I want you to see here. I hope you don't miss it. In Genesis 5, look at verse 21. When Enoch had lived 65 years, he became the father of Methuselah. Look at verse 22. Immediately, he goes in to say, Enoch walked with God. Let me tell you what I see in this as a father of four. Listen to me. If having teenagers in your house will not cause you to come close to God, nothing will. I mean, he's got the first kid, and he became a spiritual giant. He began to walk with God, a prayer warrior. I mean, children have a way of keeping us on our knees, do they not? I often say that there's nothing that will make you understand and deeply appreciate your Heavenly Father more like being a parent. It's like a mirror. God kind of holds it to your face so you can see. This is how God loves me unconditionally. This is how God feels about me. I mean, this is how my Heavenly Father feels when I am thankful and grateful, and how He is pained when I'm not. This is how my Heavenly Father is blessed when I'm obedient, and how He is grieving when I'm not. It's a marvelous thing. And so Enoch walked with God. And I love the little girl who went home from Sunday school where the teacher was teaching on Enoch. And she sort of had her own little spin on the story. And she said, hey, mommy, we learned all about Enoch today. We learned in Sunday school that Enoch went out for a walk with God every day. And one day, they walked and they walked and they walked until it got dark. And when Enoch started to go back home, the Lord said to him, you have walked with me for so long. Why don't you just come home with me and spend the night? And oh, mommy, that man went right home with God. Look at verse 6 of Hebrews 11. Go back from Genesis now to Hebrews. By faith, he walked with God. Verse 6, it tells you several things about that walk of faith. Several things, at least two. The first, it says, for a person to walk with God in intimacy, that person must know God to be a personal God. No one can ever have a relationship with a phantom. You've heard it said, and I've heard church folks say this, God is mysterious. Well, who can have a fellowship and a relationship and intimacy with a mystery? No one can walk hand in hand, heart in heart, mind in mind, with an imaginary person. No one can walk with great, impersonal, cosmic force like Einstein called God. Listen, Einstein was a brilliant man. Listen to what he said. He said, certainly there is a God. Any man who does not believe in a cosmic force is a fool. But then he says, but we could never know him. Brilliant as he was wrong, because we can testify that yes, we can know God, that we can walk with God, that we can talk to God, that we can fellowship with God, that we can trust God, that we can love God, and yes, we're going to see God face to face one of these days. But to know that personal God, it is only possible by faith, no other way. It's only possible through faith. In fact, when the Bible talks about someone walking with God by faith, what does that mean? It means that this person is fully trusting in God, and he takes God at his word. It means that this person is fully in agreement with God, not only when God agrees with them. It means that this person is fully in step with God, not only when God is in step with them. It means that this person is fully surrendered to God. It means that this person is fully submitted to the authority of God and his word. That's all it means to walk by faith. And that's what faith is all about. Not only that the person know personally, on a personal level, know God.

must believe that God exists, but that's not all. That's only the first step. And that he rewards those who seek him. You know what David said to his son Solomon? The greatest and the best advice in all of his life, that great man whose heart after God's own heart, here's his advice to his son. He said, if, talking about God, he said, if you seek him, he will let you find him. But if you forsake him, he will reject you forever. Proverbs 8:17 said, God said, I love those who love me, and those who diligently seek me will find me. Not may find me, or possibly will find me, they will find me. So what is the first reward? The first reward for those who walk by faith with God is salvation, eternal life. Jesus in 3:16 of John said, whoever believes in him shall not perish, but have everlasting life. But there's some words of Jesus upon which I have built my life, I've built my ministry, I've built everything on those words of Jesus in Matthew 6:33. When you seek first the kingdom of God, when you seek first the righteousness of God, all of your needs are going to be met. You see, I built my life on that verse. I can testify to you that when the kingdom of God and when the righteousness of God becomes your passion, becomes your desire, becomes your food and your drink, let me tell you something. You don't have to ask God for anything because he's going to meet your needs before you ask. That's Jesus' promise. I didn't make this stuff up. When you walk with God by faith, every good thing that God has in heaven and earth is yours. All of the blessings in heaven and earth, they are yours. All of Jesus' inheritance is yours. When you seek first the righteousness of God and the kingdom of God and the glory of God, all you need is going to be given to you. You don't even have to ask for it. Jesus said, all you need to do is you seek my kingdom with all of your heart, that you seek my righteousness with all of your heart, that you'll seek my rule over your heart, that you'll seek my will over your life, and I will personally reward you. In fact, I am personally going to be your reward, and when I'm your reward, you won't need anything else. Amen, amen belongs here. Amen. You see, when you put your complete faith in Jesus Christ, you become co-heir with Christ. I mean, you're in the will. Not for a few measly dollars. You're in the will. Not for a house or land. Or, no, no, no. Not for a few shares in the stock market. No, no, no. Your name is in the will to co-inherit the whole universe. That's what the Christian faith is all about. Believing that God exists is the first step. Believing that you can have a personal relationship with God, a loving, caring God, that's the first step. Believing that Jesus is the only Savior of your soul and the Lord of your life, that's the first step toward new life. Ah, but to continue daily walking with him by faith and in faith, to be daily walking with him in intimacy and in fellowship and in closeness. Oh, that's really what the Christian faith is all about. What does it mean to surrender my will to his will? And why is that important? Listen, I have seen people, and I've done it myself. Let me not kid you. You know, surrendering is like this. I'm going to surrender to God because that's the only thing I can do. I got no other option. Have you been there? Don't raise your hand. I know all about that. I really do. It breaks my heart at times about the wasted time in which I felt that I am forced to surrender to God. No, no, no. That's not surrender, my beloved friend. Listen to me. That is not surrender. Because the act of walking with God is a voluntary act. The act of walking with God and obeying God and surrendering your all to God is not something that God had to drag out of you. Obedience to God is not to be extracted like a bad tooth out of your mouth. No, no, no, no, that's not all about surrender. God is saying is this, that when you surrender,

0: surrender. You say, God, I am joyfully, I am willingly, and with delight in my heart, I surrender to you my body, my mind, my resources. Everything belongs to you. And then act on it. Some may say, well, you know, the days of Enoch, the days in which Enoch lived, probably been easier days than ours. These are tough days we live in, Michael. You don't understand. Today's temptation is fierce. Today's temptations are ominous. Today's pressure to live for self, take care of number one, is just enormous. Well, let me remind you, as you will see in the next message, the days in which Enoch lived were just prior to Noah and the flood. And the conditions were most likely far worse than anything you and I have ever seen. There was such wickedness on the face of the earth that God, who made the earth, who loves his creation, couldn't stand it anymore, and he drenched the earth with the flood. It was dreadful. In fact, the epistle of Jude, I quoted it in the last message, one chapter, in verses 14 and 15, he said that Enoch lived among very wicked people. It wasn't easier for him than it is for us. And so, my precious and dear friend, I want to challenge you that your greatest witness is not just your words, But I want to challenge you today, and I want to tell you today, that it is your daily walk with God that is the greatest witness. It is your dependence on Him moment by moment is your greatest witness. Your surrendering to Him is your greatest witness. Listen to me. In an age of confusion and selfishness, in an age of loneliness and desperation, let me tell you, people are looking to see joyful, contented, peaceful, surrendered believers in Jesus Christ who are walking with God every day. And at least some of them are going to look at you and say, how can I get this? I am tired of my life of drudgery, and I'm desperate for this life of joy and contentment and peace. And that's what the sent out is all about. When we talk about apostles at work, some people may misunderstand that and said, you know, no apostles live today. And I know that. We know that. Apostles were those who were privileged to see the resurrected Christ. Even the Apostle Paul was given that special privilege with a special revelation on the road to Damascus. But apostles with the small a is what we are, the sent out ones, the ones who testify to what Christ has done for us. So and say to somebody, like Paul said, be imitators of me as I am of Christ. In fact, if I listen right to people all over the world, the one thing that the non-believer in Jesus Christ is afraid of the most is death. They're afraid of death. And yet, for those of us who are walking with God like Enoch, we know that death is no longer our enemy, that death never frightens us, that death is our gateway to real life, that our death is our plane that will fly us into glory, that death is our continuation of our fellowshipping with God here by faith and there face to face. And let me tell you something. Enoch is a magnificent picture of believers who will be taken up directly to heaven when the Lord Jesus returns. Maybe today, when the Lord Jesus Christ comes to take his church and present his church blameless and spotless to his Father, those of us who will be alive will spin in the air faster than Superman. But we're not going to need a telephone booth, because we'll be spinning out on the way up and shedding off this weak and tired and sinful body. And we have a supernatural body that is like Jesus' body after the resurrection. You see, that's our testimony. That's our testimony. Just like Enoch was translated to heaven without seeing death, so also all of us who will be alive in the time of the rapture when the Lord Jesus Christ returns. Listen to what 1 Thessalonians 4:17 said. We who are alive and remain shall be caught up together with them in the clouds to meet the Lord in the air, and there we shall always be forever. See, that's our testimony. We fear not death. We fear not the challenges of life, because he's walking with us in intimacy. And when the day comes and close our eyes in death, we're ready to face him and hear those wonderful words, "Well done, good and faithful servant." Father, in the name of Jesus, take those words that are spoken, that has come into our outward ears, penetrate deep into our hearts and minds and conscience, that we be transformed men and women of God, that the world will see us and believe that you are the Christ, the Son of the living God. In Jesus' name, amen.
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6: This is Holy Land Moments, a radio ministry of the International Fellowship of Christians and Jews. 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Burroughs continues sharing one of our heroes of the Holocaust stories called Right at the Museum.
7: The Nazis began deporting Dutch Jews to concentration camps in the summer of 1942. Art curator Willem Sonberg and his document Forging Artists had already been saving Jewish lives with fake IDs. Then they decided the Nazi Population Registration Office had to be destroyed. Sonberg helped plan the attack and burned and collapsed part of that Nazi building. And because of the mess, sympathetic civil servants were able to insert new false ID records made by the resistance. The Nazis were furious about the attack, hunting down and executing 13 men. Sonberg's wife and son were arrested and jailed. But when the Nazis searched his house, Willem was away at the sand dunes of the North Sea, where his city's art treasures were being hidden from the pillaging Germans. For the rest of the war, Sonberg hid in the countryside, using his own grandfather's ID. Still, he continued his resistance efforts, communicating Nazi troop movements to the Allies. After the war, he served as the Stedelijk Museum director until 1963, growing its acclaimed collection of contemporary art. Then in 1964, he accepted an invitation to head up the new Israel Museum in Jerusalem and serve there until 1968. That same year, Willem Sonberg was at last recognized as a righteous Gentile for all he had done to help the Jewish people.
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0: teaching from the Mount of Olives. So turn to Matthew chapter 24 at verse 14, and in a few minutes, Dr. McGee will mention his notes and outlines. Now, if you haven't already downloaded your free copy, well, you can find them in our app. You can also go online at ttb.org or call 1-800-65-BIBLE, and we'll send a copy by mail. Now, as you get settled, Greg and I have got some letters to read from people responding to God's Word, this time in the Urdu language. So, Greg, why don't you remind us, what outlets are we using to get through the Bible out to Urdu speakers?
1: Well, as always, Steve, we're trying to fling the seed, and so we're using a number of different distribution methods. Urdu, of course, is targeted to Pakistan and India. We have home groups in those areas. We also have a partnership with a satellite TV and social media ministry called Endure International. And so we're really blanketing that language-speaking area of northern India and Pakistan.
0: Yeah. Now, if you're listening to this, you may be thinking, who speaks Urdu? I don't know anybody. Well, the numbers are pretty significant, bigger than I thought. 70 to 80 million people are native Urdu speakers. Now, here's the interesting thing that I didn't know until I did some research, that Hindi is understandable by all Urdu speakers.
1: Huh.
0: They can't necessarily read it, I'm assuming, but they can talk to each other. It's kind of like us and someone, I don't know, that speaks Creole or something.
1: Right, or Pidgin English or something.
0: Yeah, one of those things, yeah. So you take that whole number, and there's actually 800 million people that can understand Urdu.
1: Wow. Steve, I'm so glad I came today, because I've once again learned.
0: It's
1: just being in your presence.
0: I just try to bring it every day,
1: no,
0: Greg.
1: That's really fascinating. I did not know that.
0: Yeah.
1: Well, how about this response from Sajid, who tells us this: through your program, I began to understand the message of God's love and forgiveness through Jesus Christ. The teachings helped me realize my spiritual need and encouraged me to seek God sincerely in prayer. Gradually, my heart changed, and I started reading the Bible regularly to grow in faith.
0: All right.
1: Wow.
0: What an
1: encouragement. And I think if we knew his background, that would be stunning.
0: Yeah. Yep. Here's another one. This is from Ali, who just began studying with us and wrote to ask a question. So that's great. He's already interacting with the ministry.
1: Yes.
0: He says, I studied the Gospel of Luke with you, and I want to understand more about why Jesus forgave sinners. Mm. Can you please guide me with more Bible verses? I love that.
1: Well, and as we were just referring to, many of these people are going to be coming out of an Islamic background, some perhaps Hinduism, but very heavily Islam-focused area. And so even these short responses just tell a lot about their interest. Here's another one from Usman, who said, I watched your short Bible teaching on TikTok. It made me curious to know who Jesus really is according to the Bible.
0: Yeah, what an encouragement.
1: Yeah,
0: what an open door. Again, somebody who's probably a Muslim background,
1: yes,
0: and they're asking these questions. I think we have time for one more. Here's Aisha, and she's curious. I saw a short clip from the Bible Mutalia program, which is through the Bible in Urdu. I want to know how Jesus gives peace in difficult times. Can you explain this from the Bible? I mean, what a softball.
1: Yeah, exactly.
0: You know? Can you please tell me about Jesus how he reconciles sinners to himself?
1: Yeah, just a simple question.
0: Yeah.
1: But really powerful.
0: Yep. Greg, why don't you pray for us as we begin our study in Matthew 24?
1: Father, our hearts are just filled with joy that just giving out your word is opening so many doors in this part of the world, and there's so many millions that speak this language. We pray for the Urdu speakers who are tuning in, listening to through the Bible. We pray you would work in their lives. In Jesus' name, amen.
0: We're off to Matthew 24 on Through the Bible with Dr. J. Vernon McGee.
2: Now today, friends, as we come back to the 24th chapter of Matthew, if you have your Bible, and we'll turn there at verse 14, we will put in at this place. And I hope you have our notes and outlines, and I hope you're reading along with us. We're in this Olivet Discourse that's a thrilling discourse, and the interesting thing, the church is not in it at all. He's speaking of the end of the age. What shall be the sign of thy coming in the end of the age? And now he's talking about the sign of the end of the age, and that sign is the Great Tribulation period. And you say, how do you know it? You wait a few minutes, and we'll see our Lord will label it for us. I didn't label it. He did that. Now, will you follow along with us? Verse 14, I'm reading it now. And this gospel of the kingdom shall be preached in all the world for a witness unto all nations, and then shall the end come. Now, the gospel of the kingdom is that what John the Baptist preached? Repent, the kingdom of heaven is at hand. And the Lord Jesus began his ministry with that message. And he sent his apostles out with that message. Now he had ceased that, because now his invitation is, come unto me, all ye that labor and heavy laden, I'll rest you. Now he's talking about the Son of Man came not to be ministered unto, but to minister and give his life a ransom for many. Now is therefore this gospel of the kingdom, which is again to be preached during the great tribulation period, it's not the message for today. We preach the gospel of the grace of God. Is this another gospel? No, my friend, it's not. Same gospel, just the emphasis is different. We have no right to say today the kingdom of heaven is at hand, because we don't know. We are not given dates at all. But when the great tribulation period begins, these people will know they are close to the end, though they'll not know the day nor the hour. They will be able to say, repent, the kingdom of heaven is at hand. And again, it'll be because the presence of the King will be there. And again, today, we do not put that emphasis. But now let me answer those who say we have two or three or four or five different ways of being saved just because we believe in dispensations. Let me put it like this. God has never had but one way of saving man. That's by the cross of Christ. Everything before he came looked to the cross of Christ. Everything since he's come looks back to the cross of Christ. How did it look forward? Well, let's go back and take Abel again. Abel brought the little lamb. Had you been there and said to Abel, Abel, why are you bringing this little lamb? You think a little lamb will take away your sins? He said, of course not. I don't believe a little lamb can take away your sins, but I'm bringing it because of the fact that he told me to. I'm bringing it by faith. Well, then, if it won't take away your sins, why would he ask it? He says, this little lamb is pointing to one that's coming down yonder, the seed of the woman, the seed of my mother. And one of these days, there'll come one that will take away our sin, and I bring this little lamb by faith, recognizing I'm a sinner, I need a substitute. May I say, he's looking to the one that's coming. And John the Baptist also not only said, repent, for the kingdom of heaven is at hand, he said, behold the Lamb of God that taketh away the sin of the world. So that he marked him out, so that everyone that was ever saved before Christ came was saved on credit. Actually, God accepted it until Christ came, and then he took the sins of those of the past that had obeyed God and come God's way, and they were forgiven on the basis of the death of Christ. God never saved even by law back in the Old Testament. At the heart of the Mosaic system was the sacrificial system, and every person brought a little lamb. You see, the law never saved. It was given to reveal that they were lawbreakers, that they were not obeying God, and that they did need to have a substitute, that a penalty had to be paid. And today, that's the only purpose the law serves for us. The law was given that every mouth might be stopped, and the whole world become guilty before God. My friend, you're a lawbreaker. You're a sinner. You need a Savior. That's the important thing. So this gospel of the kingdom will be, he's coming soon. The thing to do is to accept him as your Savior before he comes as the sovereign of this universe, and then he'll be the judge. Now he says that when this gospel of the kingdom is preached throughout the world, the end will come. Now that doesn't mean today that the end can't come until the gospel of the grace of God is preached while the church is here. Of course not. I know that there are those that use that to try to promote their program to help them get the gospel out. Well, I think it's laudable to want to get the gospel out, but this is not the verse to use for that at all. You see, friends, it's important to interpret Scripture in its context to find out what is being talked about here. Our Lord is answering the question, what is the sign of the end of the age? And now he's speaking of that. What is the sign? Here it is, verse 15. When ye therefore shall see the abomination of desolation, spoken of by Daniel the prophet, stand in the holy place, whoso readeth, let him understand. Now, what is the abomination of desolation? Well, there are two of them back in the book of Daniel. We'll be studying that later, and I'll not refer back to Daniel today. But one was Titus Epiphanes, the Syrian, who came down and destroyed Jerusalem, and he profaned the altar, boiled a sow, took the broth and poured it on all the vessels of the temple, and intruded into the holy place. And that was called then an abomination of desolation. Now, I take it that the abomination of desolation will be the image of the Antichrist that John in Revelation talks about. Now, I don't know that. That's just my surmising. I'm not looking for the abomination of desolation. In that day, that'll be the sign. That's what those that are in the world in that day will be looking for. We're not looking for the abomination of desolation. He doesn't say to Titus, looking for that abomination of desolation, looking for that blessed hope and the glorious appearing of our great God and Savior. That's what we're looking for. I do not know what an abomination of desolation really is. If I met one walking down the street, I don't think I would. I know when my daughter went away to college, that was about the time this new hairdo came in. I think they called it the bouffant. Well, it was frizzly, you know, and I remember I went up to the college and drove up to the girls' dormitory, and she came right out because she was expecting us, and I didn't know her. She had this new hairdo with the bouffant. I actually asked her if she knew where my daughter was, and she began to laugh. And I looked at that, and I said to her, I said, I've often wondered what the abomination of desolation is. Now I think I know. Well, friends, that's the closest thing I've ever seen to it, is that hairdo. But I honestly don't think that was it either. Now, he says, when you see that in the holy place, whoso readeth, let him understand. Now, those that are there will understand. I don't expect to be there, so there are many details he just hasn't taken the trouble to tell me about or tell you. Now, again, another time word, then, verse 16. When the abomination of desolation appears, then let them which be in Judea flee into the mountain. I'm not expecting to flee into the mountains of Judea. Have no plans to do that at all. And I live here right next to the Sierra Madre Mountains, and I'm not planning to flee into them. Although I got a neighbor that says he knows of a canyon up there. He says if the atom bombs ever dropped in Southern California, he said that's where I'm going. And he's invited me to follow him, so I'll follow him if that comes to pass. But that's not to fulfill his prophecy. It hasn't anything to do with it, by the way. It has to do with people who are in Judea. He's talking to these people, my friend, not to people who live in California. Then let them which be in Judea flee into the mountains. Let them which be on the housetop not come down to take anything out of the house. I haven't been on the housetop in a couple of years. He would not catch me up there very often. May I say to you, over in that land, the patio, the front porch, the back porch is all up on top. That's the way they do it over there. I wish I had time to go into detail what we saw over there, even today. Well, it's speaking to people that this will be applicable to. Neither let him which is in the field return back to take his clothes. That is, if he left his cloak at the end of the row early of the morning when it was cool, and he's at the other end when word comes that the abomination of desolation appeared, don't go back to get your cloak. Just start running. And then, woe unto them that are with child and to them that give suck in those days. He has a care and concern for those in those days. There'll be a great population explosion, the beginning of the great tribulation period. I think this earth today is becoming actually overweighted with people. We are really being crowded in today. And that, I think, is another evidence we're approaching the end of the age, by the way. I think that's more or less of a sign to us. Woe to them that are with child. His concern, he says, there's a time not to have children. Verse 20, but pray ye that your flight be not in the winter, neither on the Sabbath day. Now, this is some people who are observing the Sabbath day. That's Saturday. I go to church on Sunday because my Lord came back from the dead on that day. Now listen to him. For then shall be great tribulation. And the translation here does not really do justice to what he really said. The article is put with the adjective and with the noun when there's an emphasis in the Greek. And the literal would be, then shall be the tribulation, the great one. In other words, this is unique, nothing like it in the history of the world. Now, he labels the end of the age the great tribulation period. I didn't do that. He did that. Now, if you want to find fault with it, then you will have to appeal to him, not to me. I didn't think of this at all. The great tribulation, then you'll see that. You're in it then. That's the end of the age, such as was not since the beginning of this world to this time, no, nor ever shall be. And you see that the important thing is that there's been nothing like it before, nothing like it afterward. If that's true, then believe me, they'll know it when they get there. There are actually some people today that talk about the church going through the Great Tribulation. They don't seem to realize how severe it is. And there are others that actually think we're in it today. Well, things are bad, but you couldn't say we're in the Great Tribulation today, because you can match this period with many other periods in history. When the Great Tribulation gets here, be nothing to match it with in the past or in the future. Then shall be great tribulation, such as was not since the beginning of the age to this time, nor ever shall be. Now listen to him. Except those days should be shortened, there should no flesh be saved. But for the elect's sake, those days shall be shortened. We read in the book of Revelation that during this period, at one time, a third of the population of the world is destroyed. Another occasion, a fourth of the population of the world is destroyed. This is something that is absolutely tremendous. The red horse of war, the black horse of famine, and then the pale horse of death, you see, will ride during that period, the earth population. That'll be decimated. There was a time when this seemed to be exaggeration, and even some good commentators made that statement. They thought it was hyperbole. Now that we know that right at this very moment, that both America and Russia have enough atom bombs to destroy the population of the world, this isn't funny today. But there is comfort here. He says, except those days would be shortened, no flesh would survive. He will not let mankind commit suicide. That's the reason this is a brief period. Verse 23, then if any man shall say unto you, lo, here is Christ, or there, believe it not. Now, what's the sign of his coming? Well, don't believe it, because there'll be false Christs. For there shall arise false Christs and false prophets, and shall show great signs and wonders. Don't miss that. The ability to work miracles is a pretty dangerous thing now, because the next great miracle worker that comes will not be Christ. It'll be Antichrist and his false prophet, his John the Baptist, if you please. He'll have the false prophet who will be able to perform miracles. They'll show great signs and wonders, insomuch that if it were possible, they shall deceive the very elect. Now, if it was possible to deceive the elect, and who are the elect? Well, somebody says, see, this is the church. Well, in Scripture, there are two elect groups, the elect nation Israel and the elect of the church. All right? You have to use your noodle here to determine which group it is. Who are we talking about up to this point? Israel. All right? It's the elect nation. And he's not talking about the church here. I think that that has caused more difficulty and fanaticism and wild speculation than anything else. They shall deceive the very elect. But it's not possible to deceive the elect. You can fool some of the people some of the time. You can fool all of the people some of the time. But you can't fool God's children all the time. Just can't be done. I think that they'll find their way out of cults. I have before me a very wonderful letter that I've shared with you. And if I haven't, I'm going to, because it's here with a sheaf of letters from a party who's come out of a cult. And she listened to this program for months before she came out. You can't fool God's children all the time. They'll come out of the cult eventually. Now he says, behold, I've told you before. Wherefore, if they shall say unto you, behold, he's in the desert, go not forth. Behold, he's in the secret chambers. Believe it not, for as the lightning coming out of the east shineth even unto the west, so shall also the coming of the Son of Man be. In other words, when he comes, there'll not be any John the Baptist to announce him. when he comes, the whole world will know, and it'll be as public as lightning. Now, those of you that live in the Middle West, you know that lightning is a public affair.

0: fire. When it lightens, everybody knows about it. And when you have one of these electrical storms, I tell you, it's a frightful thing sometime. His coming to this earth will be just like that. Nobody will need to announce it. They'll know he's coming when he comes to the earth to establish his kingdom. This is not the rapture, of course. Verse 28, for wheresoever the carcass is, there will the eagles be gathered together. And I would say that this is the most difficult verse in the entire discourse to understand. After speaking of him coming like the lightning out of heaven in glory, then to mention this, well, it means he's coming in judgment. In the 19th of Revelation, you find out an invitation went out to the carrion of the bird family to come together for a great big banquet, and they'd eat the flesh of kings and captains and the great men of the earth. I think that that's what he's talking about here. When he comes in judgment. And where the carcass is, there will the eagles be gathered together. Then he says, immediately after the tribulation of those days. Now, after the great tribulation, shall the sun be darkened, the moon shall not give her light, the stars shall fall from heaven, and the powers of the heavens shall be shaken. I think all of this will take place at his coming to the earth. And then shall appear the sign of the Son of Man in heaven. Now, what is that sign? Now, I'll have to speculate again today. You remember back in the Old Testament that the nation Israel was given the glory, the Shekinah presence of God. No nation has ever had that. No people have ever had that. The church does not have that. There's no holy place of the church today at all. When the abomination of desolation appears in the holy place, I would not only not be able to recognize an abomination of desolation, I don't even know where the holy place is. Where is it today? No church has a holy place. Then we have here the sign. What is that? Well, the Shekinah glory of God left the nation Israel. And when he came before, he laid aside, if you please, his glory. He didn't lay aside his deity, but he laid aside his prerogatives of deity glory. But John says we beheld that glory, though. There were times when it broke through, and he beheld that glory. Now when he comes the second time, I think the sign will be the Shekinah glory will appear again. Then shall appear the sign of the Son of Man in heaven. Then shall all the tribes of the earth mourn, and they shall see the Son of Man coming in the clouds of heaven with power and great glory. This is his coming to the earth to set up his kingdom. Now notice what he does. And he shall send his angels with a great sound of a trumpet. They shall gather together his elect from the four winds, from one end of heaven to the other. Now the elect here is the nation Israel. The prophets in the Old Testament told about they will be brought back by miracle into that land. Now that's not the church. The church is caught up out of this world to meet the Lord in the air. And the angels are not even connected with it at all. That sound of a trumpet and the voice of the archangel, it's his voice that'll be like the voice of an archangel. He'll not need anybody to help him gather the church together. He died for the church. He'll be able to bring it together. And friends, when the angels gather together, we're talking now about the nation Israel. Angels are connected with them. My, if we had time to go in even more detail than we are. Now he mentions a parable. Learn a parable of the fig tree. When his branch is yet tender, putteth forth leaves, ye know that summer is nigh. And that's the nation Israel. If there's any sign today, it would be that we're beginning to see just a little bit of leaves putting out, but actually no spiritual life at all. And I'm of the opinion that what we have here is a picture of the nation Israel back in that land. Not today. I don't think this is applicable to today at all. But I say if there was a sign, this, of course, could reasonably be it. Now I want to look at that parable next time. We're moving slowly through here. This, I consider, a very important section, but we'll get up our tempo next time. Until then, may God richly bless you, my beloved.
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5: the final world conflict. How will it occur? 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It is the great battle of the Lord. That's what John saw in this place called Armageddon. And we get a good picture of that in the passage we're going to look at today.
6: Welcome to Pathway to Victory with author and pastor Dr. Robert Jeffress. With all the chaos and unrest in our world today, it certainly feels as if we're living in the end times. But the trials we're facing right now, well, they're nothing compared to what will take place during the Great Tribulation. Today on Pathway to Victory, Dr. Robert Jeffress describes the judgments that the earth will endure before the final world conflict. But first, let's take a moment to hear some important ministry updates.
4: Thanks, David, and welcome again to Pathway to Victory. Remember when you were a kid and your teacher took you on a field trip? 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Before we begin today's message, I want to offer you a book that represents a lifetime of personal study. It's my commentary on Revelation. It's called Final Conquest. It's ideal for anyone who loves Bible prophecy and wants to learn more. And I'll send it to you when you give a generous gift to support the ministry of Pathway to Victory. In fact, when you respond today, I'll also be sure to include a booklet I've written called The Major Characters of the End Times. Don't be embarrassed if you can't identify characters like the Harlot of Babylon or the 24 Elders. In large print, my booklet provides clear and concise details on these people, so you understand why they matter. More on these two resources later. Right now, let's give our complete attention to the mysterious 16th chapter of Revelation. I titled my message, which was preached during the COVID pandemic, The Road to Armageddon.
5: Last Sunday night, we didn't have our regular Sunday night activities, so I was home and decided to watch an old movie. By old, it was about 10 years old. And given what is happening in our country right now with the coronavirus, I thought it was an appropriate

appropriate movie to watch. Perhaps you've seen it. It's called Contagion. All-star cast, came out in 2011, and it was eerie how well it foreshadowed what is happening in our country. The plot line of the movie is a mysterious animal-born virus begins in China and spreads throughout the world at a pandemic rate. And the CDC races to discover a cure for this virus. Now, if you get freaked out easily, don't watch the movie. I know some of you are going to do it just because I said that. But it was very realistic. But the part of the movie that caught my attention most was the depiction of the social unrest because of this unknown virus. People breaking into other people's homes and stealing food. Customers at a pharmacy thinking there was a cure there overrun the pharmacy counter. Tremendous social unrest. And as I watched that, it reminded me of stories I used to hear my grandparents tell me when I was a little boy about what it was like in World War II when our country was facing an existential threat. The whole world was the rise of Adolf Hitler. But in spite of that threat, the American people came together. They bonded together. They accepted rationing. They put the interest of others above themselves. I compared that to what I was seeing in the movie and what I'm seeing on television right now. People having fistfights at Costco over toilet paper. And it makes you wonder, do we have the same American resolve, strength of character that our forefathers had that got them through World War II? I think there's a serious reason to question that. And then fast forward to the final 7 years of Earth's history, the Great Tribulation. How is the world going to respond to epidemics even more severe than what we're seeing right now? And then imagine what that response is going to be like when all the Christians have been removed already. How will people react? It's going to be an unprecedented time of anarchy and chaos in the world. And we get a good picture of that in the passage we're going to look at today. If you have your Bibles, I want you to turn to Revelation 16 as we continue our study in this last book of the Bible with a message titled, The Road to Armageddon. Literally, today, we're going to see the road that leads to the final great world conflict, Armageddon. Now, for the many of you who have just joined us today, we are in a study of the last book of the Bible, the Revelation, that describes the details that will lead up to the visible, literal return of Jesus Christ to set up his kingdom on the earth. Now, in chapters 6 through 19, the author describes that final seven-year period of time, the Great Tribulation, that will result in the Battle of Armageddon and the return of Jesus Christ. And you remember that God pours out his judgment on the earth during these last 7 years in a series of three judgments. The seal judgments, Revelation chapter 6. The trumpet judgments, Revelation 8 through 9. And then, for several chapters, there's an interlude, and when we come to chapter 16, the final judgments, God's final judgments on the earth, we call those, and John calls them, the bowl judgments. I want you to notice, first of all, the order to pour out the bowl judgments in verse 1 of chapter 16. Then I heard a loud voice from the temple in heaven saying to the seven angels, go and pour out on the earth the seven bowls of the wrath of God. There are people who say, oh, I don't believe in a God of wrath. This text here says that God is angry. The anger, the fierce anger of God is literally what it means. I don't believe in a God of wrath. I believe in a God of love. Well, if that's what you believe in a God of your own imagination, not the God of the Bible. Make no mistake about it. God is love. He loves you and me so much, he sent his only begotten son, Jesus Christ, to pay the penalty of our sin. But God is also a God of justice. He cannot allow sin to go unpunished, the Bible says. And this pouring out of his judgment is a display of God's
justice, his holiness. Now, before we look at each of these seven bowls, that word literally means saucer, a pan, a shallow pan. Before we look at each of these seven, let me make three general observations about these final judgments. First of all, the bowl judgments follow each other in rapid succession. Now, in your English text, it will say in chapter 16, and the first angel, and the second angel, and the third angel, and so forth. But the word angel is not in the original text. Instead, it simply, that was inserted by a translator somewhere later on. In the Greek text, it simply says the first, the second, the third, the fourth, the fifth. The idea is rapidity here of judgments, not like the trumpet judgments that spanned out over months of time. Secondly, the bowl judgments are similar to the trumpet judgments. As we go through these, you're going to quote Yogi Berra, feel like you're in deja vu all over again. These sound familiar to us. It's because they are similar to the ones that were named in chapters 8 and 9, the trumpet judgments, with one major difference. And that's observation number 3. The bowl judgments are unique in their severity. As we may remember, the trumpet judgments, many times it said, and a third of the earth was affected. A third of the rivers were destroyed. A third of the sea, marine life in the sea was destroyed. But these judgments are over the whole earth. Now, having given that overview, let's look at the execution of those bowls as they're actually poured out. One thing you'll note over and over again, these judgments are against non-Christians on the earth. Those who took the mark of the beast. They chose not to follow Christ. They took the mark of the beast to be able to buy and sell food and to provide for their families. But these are specifically targeted, you'll find the text saying, to those who took the mark of the beast. These bowl judgments are specifically against unbelievers. Now let's look at them. The first bowl judgment was skin boils. Look at verse 2. So the first angel went and poured out his bowl on the earth, and it became a loathsome and malignant sore on the people who had the mark of the beast and who worshiped his image. Many commentators note that that word boil is the Greek word helkos. It is a word, it's a Greek word that was used in the Septuagint, the Greek translation of the Old Testament, to describe the boils that God placed on the Egyptians. It's the same word that is used to describe the boils that Job experienced. Remember when he went through that test of his faith and God allowed Satan permission to strike Job? Job had boils. This is kind of hard to take before lunch, but let me describe what those boils actually were. One writer says, the skin, the sores, ooze with pus. They turn darker in color. They attract worms before becoming crusty and hard. Remember Job, he had those oozing wounds and they became hard and he was itching and he had to take probably a broken piece of pottery in order to scrape himself to get temporary relief. That's the kind of boils that will come in these last times. Now, we don't know in what form they come. Perhaps it is some type of pandemic skin disease. Perhaps because of all of the warfare taking place, this is the result of chemical warfare. But whatever the reason is, these are horrendous afflictions that people will endure. Secondly, the second bowl, the destruction of sea life. Now again, remember the second trumpet judgment killed a third of the sea. But notice in verse 3, the second angel poured out his bowl into the sea and it became blood, like that of a dead man. And every living thing in the sea died. Just imagine what it would do to our ecosystem to have every fish, every mammal, the coral reefs, everything destroyed. Just imagine having those billions of fish on the surface of the water, under the hot, scorching sun, just the stench that would come up from the oceans. That's what John saw here when every living thing in the sea had died. The third bowl
was the pollution of fresh water. This was

on the sea, the second bowl, this is on fresh water. Remember again, the third trumpet judgment destroyed a third of the fresh water supplies, the rivers and streams, but this is much more severe.

to our world. You know, we're told that man can live 30 or 40 days without food, but you can only go a couple of days, 3 days without water. This is one reason we know at this point we are very close to the return of Jesus Christ, because Jesus himself said, were the days of the tribulation not cut short, nobody would have survived. All of the fresh water supply is going to be destroyed. Verse 5, John says, and I heard the angel of the waters. What in the world is that? Well, apparently, you know, God has angels for everything. There's an angel in charge of the water supply in the world. He's the minister of water for the world. He's over the river supplies and the seas of the world. And this minister of water, the angel, says, righteous are you, God, who are and who were, O Holy One, because you judged these things, for they, that is the unbelievers, poured out the blood of saints and prophets, and you, in turn, have given them blood to drink. They deserve it. They deserve it. That's what the angel is saying. God, you're right to do that. They got what they deserved. They spilled the blood of your people. They, in turn, are being forced to drink blood. You know, those of you who have been to law school may remember the phrase lex talionis. It's a Latin phrase. It means retribution. The law of retribution. There has to be punishment suitable to fit the crime. It's the principle in the Old Testament, an eye for an eye and a tooth for a tooth. And what the angel is saying is, God, you have given these people exactly what they deserve. God has an ability to do that. The late Pastor Warren Wiersbe said it this way, Pharaoh tried to drown the Jewish boy babies, but it was his own army that eventually drowned in the Red Sea. Haman, the Old Testament, planned to hang Mordecai on the gallows and to exterminate the Jews, but he himself was hanged on the gallows and his family was exterminated. King Saul refused to obey God and slay the Amalekites, so in turn he was slain by an Amalekite. That's the principle here, an eye for an eye, a tooth for a tooth. Now, I imagine some of you are thinking, wait a minute, didn't Jesus say, you know, love your enemies, turn the other cheek? Why can't God just let it go, get over it? Why does God get to apply the law, an eye for an eye and a tooth for a tooth, and I don't get to do that? Because God alone is holy, as we heard today. Only God is able to perfectly design a punishment that perfectly fits the crime. You and I aren't able to do that. Only God can do that. And so the angel says, you are righteous to do that very thing. And then notice also what he says in verse 7, and I heard the altar saying, yes, O Lord God, the Almighty, true and righteous are your judgments. What does he mean he heard the altar say? Remember, the Revelation talks about those under the altar in heaven. They are the tribulation saints. They are the ones whose blood was spilt by the worshipers of the Antichrist. And when they see these people being made to drink blood, being punished for what they had done to the martyrs cry out, I don't know how else to translate it, go, God. You go, God. Give them what they deserve. They deserve that punishment. Now, again, we say, well, wait a minute. Shouldn't they forgive those who had killed them instead of desiring God's punishment against them? No, they're doing exactly what's right. You see, one of the most basic misconceptions people have about forgiveness is this. They think that when you forgive somebody, you just automatically give up your desire to see them treated justly. No. When you forgive somebody who has wronged you, forgiveness is giving up your right to vengeance. Vengeance is hurting somebody else for hurting me. When you forgive somebody, you give up your right to vengeance, but you don't give up your desire for justice. Justice is the punishment God or other people may require from those who wrong you. If you're a parent, your child is murdered, yes, you're

0: forgive that murderer. You give up your right to hurt them for hurting you, but you don't give up your right to justice. You want the law enforcement officials as God's instruments to execute justice on those who have wronged you and your children. When you forgive somebody, you say, God, I'm not going to be the one to hurt them. I'm going to let you settle the score instead. You know, we have made forgiveness so hard for people because we're falsely telling them that if they forgive somebody, they'll give up their right for justice. No, you can't give up your desire for justice. You are made in the image of God. God is a God of justice, and He made us to want justice as well. And that's why these tribulation saints are rejoicing when God executes His judgment. Now, look at the fourth bowl, will you? The fourth trumpet judgment, you remember, decreased sunlight for 8 hours a day. This bowl judgment is going to increase the intensity of the sun. Look at verses 8 and 9. The fourth angel poured out his bowl upon the sun, and it was given to it to scorch men with fire. And men were scorched with fierce heat. We don't know how this intensity occurred in the sun's rays upon the earth. Does God alter the tilt of the earth's axis? Does He alter the orbit around the sun? We don't know what happens. Could it be that He destroys the ozone that blocks out many UVA and UVB rays, and the people feel the full brunt of the sun's heat? He doesn't answer that question, but He does say people will be inflicted with terrible sores. You can imagine skin cancer that's incurable. You can imagine the blindness that would occur of seeing the sun full strength. All kind of afflictions are going to occur during this time. They were scorched with fierce heat. Now, what do you think they would do after this? After having these boils, the oozing of pus, having these scorching rays of the sun, thirsting to death for water, wouldn't you think that would be a good time to repent? Don't you think that would be a good time to say, God, whatever we've done, we ask for your mercy? No, they don't repent. Instead, notice their response. They blasphemed the name of God who has the power over these plagues, and they did not repent so as to give God the glory. That is the heart of the unbeliever. He, instead of repenting, he strikes against God. But God is an immovable object. He doesn't change. He doesn't alter. He doesn't bend. The only person who is injured in blasphemy is the unbeliever. As he strikes out against God, he so hardens his own conscience that he can no longer feel the conviction of God. He is no longer capable of repentance. That's what's going to happen in this fourth bowl judgment. Now notice the fifth bowl, worldwide darkness, verses 10 and 11. Again, the fifth trumpet judgment brought darkness over the whole earth. This brings darkness over a very specific place. Then the fifth angel poured out his bowl on the throne of the beast, and his kingdom became darkened, and they gnawed their tongues because of pain. And they blasphemed, there it is again, the God of heaven because of their pains and their sores, and they did not repent of their deeds. This is an unfortunate moment to hit pause on our teaching about the final conquest. There's much more we need to discuss about the seven bowls of Revelation 16 and how this imagery leads into the Battle of Armageddon. Remember, you can listen to my entire teaching series without interruption by requesting the CDs and DVDs for Final Conquest. David will explain how to receive my comprehensive study in Revelation in just a moment. But first, I want you to be among those who read my best-selling commentary that walks you through the entire book of Revelation, verse by verse. It's titled Final Conquest. Yes, Revelation is a book filled with mysterious symbols and fantastic future events, like the ones I described today. But it's really about much more than that. God's revelation to John contains some of the most powerful promises of Scripture, not just details about mysterious events that are yet to happen, but faith-building promises about the person of Jesus Christ. In today's climate, when we're hearing so much bad news, Final Conquest represents the culmination of good news, because in the end, God is triumphant. 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
1: 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I'm David J. Mullins, inviting you back for part two of the message, The Road to Armageddon. 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
2: 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At the National Religious Broadcasters Convention in Dallas, Texas, the fellowship's Caleb Burrows and Gadi Takeman Dan spoke with Israeli Navy Captain Guy Barak.
3: Of course, we have more and more, unfortunately, widows and orphans. The bereaved families is becoming bigger and bigger family, and supporting those families of the IDF is something that we meet. By the way, from FIDF, they made a new program of adopting bereaved families. And so there are many, many programs and sources that we get from your communities that support us during the war. And our requests probably change every day based on the development of this war. But there's another important thing by supporting our soldiers, which me as a combat officer and a commander, I enjoyed the best men and women serving in the IDF. Those from bad social economic backgrounds that could have the choice either to do kind of a office position in the IDF and spend some time working and getting money to support their families, but they were able to bring 100% of themselves and serve as a combat soldier because they knew someone else taking care of their basic needs. And this is something is crucial for our society because, as you know, the IDF is the melting pot of the Israeli society.
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14: 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My guest is Mark Yarbrough, president of Dallas Theological Seminary. We'll talk about a new book coming out called Battle for Heaven and Earth on this edition of The Plumb Line.
15: Hi, I'm Marnie, and I have been a patient with Truth Family Chiropractic since 2014. 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And he has made such a big difference. I have not had as much pain. 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
14: On today's edition of The Plumb Line, I'm very excited to have Dr. Mark Yarbrough with me. He's president of Dallas Theological Seminary, and in the vein that we're going to be talking about today, he's also an author, along with Jerry Jenkins, of a new book called The Battle for Heaven and Earth. It is a novel coming out from Thomas Nelson Fiction, and excited to be able to visit about this and kind of the subject behind the battle for heaven and earth from a biblical perspective on The Plumb Line today. Welcome to the broadcast, Mark. Great to have you on.
17: What a privilege to be with you.
14: Yeah, I'm looking forward to this. And maybe you can take us to even how this came about as far as you and Jerry coming together and penning this novel together.
17: I've been at the seminary for a long time, and one of the things the Lord's allowed me to be engaged in is something called the story of Scripture. And the story of Scripture, in essence, is a ministry out of the seminary to try to help individuals understand the grand narrative of the Bible from Genesis to Revelation. And so we kind of do that in a couple of days event. We'll do that at churches and other kinds of settings. And there's just been a whole bunch of things that have spun out of that. So through a long series of events, the Lord was so gracious to allow Jerry and I to come into contact with one another. We had a bunch of mutual friends. And of course, you know, he's legendary in regard to his writing and what the Lord's done with his life. And he started asking me, you know, what are you going to do with this? And I said, well, I've actually been dreaming about writing a novel series to help people and to engage culture in that way. And we decided to do this together. And so we hope this is the beginning of a multi-book series. It follows a very strong biblical storyline, but then it certainly imagines what certain events could have been like.
14: Yeah, well, talk about the premise then behind the first of what sounds like it'll be a series.
17: Premise of this book is, in terms of biblical history, it starts in the beginning, right? I mean, the opening words, way outside of even a belief system, people understand the claim that is being made, in the beginning God created the heavens and the earth. And that's how scripture starts. But as you get further into the Bible, we realize that there's a unique storyline that we don't get all of the details to it, but scripture does open up that curtain to let us know that there is something behind the physical realm. There's the unseen realm that exists. And one of the things that I would even say in traditional conservative Christianity, and even in terms of the Judeo-Christian faith, is that we understand that there is something that has already happened, it seems, before the storyline opens. We know this even by just reading the passage. By the time you get to Genesis chapter 3, you've got this deceptive serpent that's in a perfect garden. And you're like, wait a minute, how did that get there? You know, what's happening in this context? And there are some passages of scripture that really kind of open that door to what likely happened prior to creation itself.
14: Okay. Well, that's what I really want to dive into here, because that's such a huge part of what the Plumb Line's all about. We want to go, you know, right to the Word of God and discuss, okay, how does this apply to whatever topic or issue we're talking about? And we're kind of talking about a book here, but it also is a book that's based upon a subject, which is, you know, just laid out there in the title itself, the battle for heaven and earth. And so you've got this spiritual warfare aspect to all of this. You also have the reality of evil, the evil that is very present in our world. And so there's a lot to talk about. So it sounds like there are a few different foundational scriptures. You've already mentioned the very first words of our Bibles in Genesis 1:1, and that certainly forms a big foundational basis for the book. But what are some of those, you know, foundational scriptures that played into this?
17: Yeah, there's several ones that we do. I always say this, the thesis of the Bible is Genesis chapter 1, verse 1. I mean, in the beginning, God created the heavens and the earth. I mean, God is presented as the creator God. And I would argue that's what Genesis 1 is all about. And chapter 2 gives us this beautiful picture of what God has created. And we realize that in Genesis 1, 26 through 28, that the pinnacle of the created order is this thing that you and I reference as humanity. So all of a sudden it's like, whoa, my ears perk up. This is our story, right? And it's man and woman created in the image of God. And it's the only time in Genesis chapter 1 that that phrase is used. We hear that phrase sometimes, the Imago Dei of humanity, is the only part of created order that's described in the image of God. And that's been a mystery to scholars, for sure, and to any student of the Bible, of what does that mean to be created in his image? And the text itself gives us some insight into that. These beings, man and woman, humanity, they're called to be stewards of everything that God has created. In fact, it's fascinating in that text that we see that the language talks about everything else that has been created. So in other words, let them rule over. There's some language that helps us rule over the fish of the sea and the birds of the air and every living creature that moves along the ground. It's the author's way of saying, hey, this humanity has been called to be a steward of what God has created. He's entrusted it to them. Sometimes if I'm teaching in the classroom, I say, you know, we're called to be the gardener. And in this context, it's used as an orchard. It's a beautiful environment. And it is this picture of being a caretaker, a steward of what God has created. And so that's, you know, that's kind of the opening presentation. They're a man and woman. They're in the garden. Everything is great. But like

0: any good story, it is told very clearly of this humanity, especially at that stage in the game, has a choice to make. Will they follow God? Because God has given them great freedom, except for one thing, the tree of the knowledge of good and evil. And in the center of this garden, there is something that God says, you have absolutely everything else, but of this one tree, do not partake. And masterfully told story. And then by the time we get to chapter 3, the game changes. And to your question, that was a long answer to lead us up to, there are some very important passages like Isaiah chapter 14 and Ezekiel chapter 28 and Luke chapter 10 and Revelation chapter 12. And the book of Jude gives us some insight, even the book of Job. So there are these spatterings throughout the rest of the Bible that help us understand who this talking serpent is.
1: Yeah. Well, let me do this before we go to the break here. And that is, I'm going to ask you to carry on from the point you left off there in the garden in Genesis chapter 3, and the serpent appears. And what I want to do is, there may be some who've just, you know, been flipping through the dial here, Mark, and have come on this and heard this discussion about a novel that sounds really interesting to them called The Battle for Heaven and Earth. And yet it only sounds interesting because, you know, the subject matter is, you know, almost like a sci-fi, you know, type thing. And they're really really into sci-fi stuff. So, but you know, the whole backstory behind this, the faith component of it, is missing from their lives. And so take us from that point of Genesis 3, where ultimately Adam and Eve made the wrong decision, and as a result, sin entered into the world, and sin afflicts all of us. We all have this sin nature, and so we're all in need of something. Ultimately, forgiveness of sins is what we need. And so there has been a way made for us, but there are some tuning in right now, I believe, that don't understand that, don't grasp that. So help them to understand and to know what they need to know here.
0: Well, from the storyline in chapter 3, it moves quickly. This serpent is described in most of our English Bibles as crafty. That is the word that is used. The meaning behind that word is not a positive one. Let's just put it that way. You know, a lot of times in English, we might say it's this creature is described as sneaky, as deceptive. Actually, a word that is used elsewhere in the Bible of the improper pursuit of wisdom. So he's after something. And it becomes very clear that this serpent is in the business of deceiving these image bearers. I mean, again, it's a masterfully told story that I believe, you believe, that Christians believe is a real story. It's telling our origins. It's telling that there is a creator God. He has spoken and brought all of this into existence, and that there is someone that is trying to thwart the plans of this creator God in his blessings upon these image bearers, this man and woman created in his image. And it's amazing when you get into Genesis chapter 3, what happens is that this serpent takes the very words of God and twists them. And let's just pause here for a minute, because that gets us into the nature of the deceiver. Okay, I reference these other passages. And so the Bible teaches that there is this unseen realm. And let's be crystal clear about that. And I love your language. I get it. Yeah, people may be listening right now and thinking that, man, this sounds like fantasy world, or it's right up there with Lord of the Rings and, you know, Harry Potter or something like that. It's this, is there another world? And here's my point. There is. The Bible has always claimed it. The Judeo-Christian faith has always believed this, that there is an unseen realm. And there are passages of Scripture that I just quickly referenced. And Isaiah 14 and Ezekiel 28 are very important passages. I would argue that most Bible students, most theologians would see in those passages that it's describing that there was an angel, a cherubim. Scripture uses kind of two words to talk about these angelic beings, this unseen world from a human perspective, of cherubim and seraphim. You know, sometimes they show up in old hymns of the faith in those wordings, right? And these are described as very specific types of angels. And these two passages, without diving deep into those, seem to imply that there was this cherubim that we would reference and understand to be Satan that defected, if you will, that turned on God.

0: that he stood in a haughty position, a position of pride, and wanted to usurp God's authority and led a rebellion in the spiritual realm. And according to other passages, there were others in the angelic world that followed suit. Possibly even up to a third of the angelic realm attempted to lead a coup, a rebellion against God. And, you know, one of the dominant teachings throughout Scripture is that the devil is real, but he is not God's equal. The devil is real, but he is not God's equal. So there's a powerful enemy, but God is all powerful. And so we start to see that even in Genesis chapter 3. So I'm going to go back to the story then. So we understand, and other writers, by the way, in the New Testament reference this serpent as that ancient evil one, the devil. John makes reference to that in the book of Revelation, looking back. And so here we are early on in creation. We don't know how long. This is not a debate of age of things. It's following the storyline here. So there is the devil who is attempting to distort the plans of God. And much to our shock, sure enough, the man and woman together, you know, he says that when she partook, she gave some to her husband who was right there with her. They're in this together. The scripture never says anything other than the fact that this was a sin of them together in the garden, trusting the words of the serpent as opposed to trusting the words of God. And from that point forward, it all falls apart. But I would say this, there's even hope in Genesis chapter 3. Let me just pause there because I've covered a lot of the story, but there's some other interesting things that happen in Genesis chapter 3.
1: Yeah. Well, and what I want us to get to before I go to the break here, which I need to do, is the reality that this is where we see the entrance of sin into society and into mankind. And that sin, which, as I pointed out, that afflicts and infects all of us and everything, needs to be dealt with. And God, even before that creation account there, he had in place a plan of redemption for mankind even before he created us. So it's not that suddenly it came up with this idea. It's like, oh no, they chose to sin and disobey me, and now I got to figure out something. Not at all. He had,
0: that's right.
1: Yeah, he had this plan before the beginning of time. And so, in essence, that's what I want to stress here to the one or maybe a few people that are tuning in, that you've sinned, and Mark's sinned, I've sinned. We all have sinned. The Bible makes it clear that all have sinned and fall short of the glory of God. And the Bible also says the wages of sin is death. So eternal separation from our Creator is what we deserve because of our sin. And yet, that verse that I'm referencing in Romans 6 there goes on to say, but the gift of God is eternal life through Christ Jesus our Lord. It's such a beautiful verse and so vital for us to understand and grab a hold of, because if you have not yet understood this, not yet trusted Jesus for your salvation, that's the thing that you need the most. He grants to you forgiveness of sins and eternal life to all who would repent, meaning turn from their sin and turn to him and believe in the Lord Jesus Christ. When you confess with your mouth, believe in your heart that Jesus went to that cross, that he took your sin upon himself, and that he was crucified, he died in your place, and then he rose from the dead victorious over sin and over death, and you believe in him, you will be saved. And so that, in real brief, is what we call the gospel, meaning good news. And I'm going to share my email address as we go to that break and encourage you to reach out and connect with me. Love to have you touch base. 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
1: 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Thanks for joining me for The Plumb Line. I'm your host, Jay Rudolph, and my guest is Dr. Mark Yarborough, president of Dallas Theological Seminary, co-author of a book with Jerry Jenkins, and that book is called The Battle for Heaven and Earth. And we're talking about that. That's kind of the subject itself. The book title fits our subject and topic as well. And so we're kind of in the Garden of Eden in Genesis chapter 3 there as we were talking, and I communicated what's called the gospel. And I do hope that some will reach out and connect with me, especially if you have not trusted in Christ. But there's some more that you wanted to bring up concerning that scene there in Genesis chapter 3.
0: Yeah, it's a beautiful thing because in humanity's worst moment, God was already on the move. I'm going to say this from the whole of Scripture. He was already moving towards what we call the cross. And as you wonderfully shared in terms of the gospel, that there's bad news, but there's good news. And the bad news is that sin has devastated everything. And that's the reality. And that's what you said when you were quoting out of the book of Romans, and the Apostle Paul references that frequently, that all have sinned, that everybody is a sinner. And it all starts, that's the story, is right there in Genesis chapter 3. In fact, it goes all the way back to chapter 2, because when the command was given, God, day you eat of it, you'll surely die. And that's exactly what happens when they eat of this fruit, when they become lawbreakers, if you will, that sin enters the scene. And the amazing thing is that everything that we see today goes back to Genesis chapter 3 in our own lives. In other words, there is a strained relationship between humanity and their creator that happens in Genesis chapter 3. They try to hide from God. There's struggle between husband and wife, between genders, between the humanity that exists right there. And they try to blame one another. They try to deceive. They try to cover up. And so all of this goes back. And so what we see right now in our lives in terms of the chaos, the brokenness of our world, and I would say this, the brokenness of our own lives, it's sin. And that's what it is. And it shows up there in the garden. And here's the most amazing thing that I see in Genesis chapter 3 is that when all of this happens and exposure occurs and they're busted and sin has now arrived and it's changed everything, is that God speaks. And he first speaks to the serpent. He says to the serpent, is a mysterious statement. He says, you're now going to crawl on your belly. I mean, I am one that would understand that to imply, this is strange, but I think the serpent was upright. And God displays his power, his authority over this evil one and says, watch this. And that serpent goes down to the ground. And he says, there's going to be a battle. There's going to be a struggle between you and the woman, between your offspring and hers. And God uses this statement, which is very mysterious, and says, there is going to be one that comes from the line of woman that will crush your head. It is a very clear, authoritative statement by the God who brought all things into existence, that one is coming from the line of woman that will destroy, will eradicate this evil one. Now, he gives statements to the woman about pain in childbearing. He gives statements to the man about, hey, the beauty that you had in the garden no longer exists, that it is going to be hard in terms of living and thriving and existing, and they're driven out of the garden. So God makes this

0: proclamation, but then in chapter 3, verse 21, and this is so important to see, in chapter 3, verse 21, it says this, God made garments of skin. We just so quickly pass over that and forget what it is saying. God made garments of skin. The only way to make a garment of skin is through the shedding of blood. Okay, pause there. What I understand, this tragically beautiful, notice my language there, story that is presented of real human history is that God is going to shed blood in order to cover the sin of sinful humanity. Now, that, Jay, as I understand it, is already a picture of the cross. The cross was never plan B. God stepped into this knowing that humanity would sin. And he himself, by the time we zip forward all the way through the centuries and we get to this individual named Jesus of Nazareth, we find out that he is full deity. He is God in flesh, and he is perfect humanity that has come to willingly give his life for sinful humanity. And that is the gospel that you just again beautifully brought into the dialogue. And the shocking thing is that the gospel is already in Genesis chapter 3. Mm-hmm. In humanity's worst moment, God was already on the move for our good.
1: Amen. Yeah, and I encourage people, especially if you maybe haven't looked at Genesis chapter 3 before, because I always say it's one of the worst chapters of Scripture, because it is.
0: Yes.
1: But it's also one of the best. Yeah.
0: That's right.
1: So we've got so much more topical type things that I want to bring up concerning the battle for heaven and earth. And so we'll do that on the next edition of The Plumb Line. My guest again is Dr. Mark Yarbrough, who along with Jerry Jenkins has written The Battle for Heaven and Earth. It's a novel from Thomas Nelson Fiction, and love to have you check that out, but also love to have you come back for the next edition, because we have much more to talk about concerning this on The Plumb Line. And you can find out more about this show and find station listings and times, a way to listen online, because The Plumb Line goes up as a podcast after it airs on the radio, and also a way to support this listener-supported Christian radio ministry when you go to theplumblineradio.com. 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
12: And in this message, I'm going to share six things that you should be thankful for. And I hope you will stay with us through this day and into tomorrow as we talk about Proverbs for prayer. This is the series Powerful Principles from Proverbs, and we're gathering together these great verses of Scripture in this book of God's sayings, and we're putting them together in topical format so that we can take a look at the whole picture of what Solomon is saying about this subject and that subject. We've gone through many so far, and we still have some left to go. If you didn't get the study guide for this series, it would be especially helpful because all of these scriptures are laid out in the study guide, along with exercises for you to do to internalize this material into your own spiritual life. The study guide is beautifully designed and ready for you. If you would like to get a copy of it, you can go to davidjeremiah.org, and there you will find out how to order the study guide and the audio set of teachings on CD. And these will help you, whether you're just reviewing it for yourself or teaching a small group or however you involve yourself in the Word of God. So prayer is a wonderful subject to study. It's a very hard thing to master. And most of us would say when the subject is prayer, I'm already guilty before it starts. But let me just tell you, we can learn so much from the book of Proverbs that will help us as we develop our prayer life. Here's part one.
13: The book of Proverbs speaks only a few times about prayer, three or four times. And the one message that it gives to us is that prayer, true prayer, belongs to the righteous. It belongs to God's people. How many of you know that only God's people get their prayers answered? That's the truth. The only prayer that God hears from somebody who's not a Christian is, God, be merciful to me, a sinner. And then they become Christians, and then God hears their prayers. When we pray as God's people, God hears us, and He especially delights in the prayers of those who walk uprightly. There are three proverbs that tell us that. Proverbs 15:8 says, "The sacrifice of the wicked is an abomination to the Lord, but the prayer of the upright is His delight." God loves the prayers of those who walk uprightly. Proverbs 15:29 is an echo. It says, "The Lord is far from the wicked, but He hears the prayer of the righteous." And Proverbs 28:9 says, "One who turns away his ear from hearing the law, even his prayer is abomination." All three of these verses from the Proverbs, the very few mentions of prayer, and as far as I know, no mention of thanksgiving in the book of Proverbs, all remind us of one truth, that God loves the prayers of His people. And whenever we hear verses like this, or we say things like this, or we think thoughts like this, we always assume that the prayers God loves to hear are the prayers of supplication and intercession, prayers where we come to God with our needs and He hears us and He answers us. And I'm sure that's included in the proverb. But I have to tell you that I believe God delights in the prayers of thanksgiving from His people. How many of you as parents know that there's a certain kind of joy in meeting the needs of your children when they come to you and there's something you can do to meet that need and you say to them, "I'm glad you asked," most of the time. But I want to tell you something. There is some kind of joy when they think about it and they come back and say, thank you. Can I get a witness? Or when you get a little card like I got from one of my children expressing gratitude for things I had forgotten that I'd even done. That is a delight to a father's heart. How must God Almighty delight in the prayers of thanksgiving that come from His people? And unfortunately, I have to believe that God is more delighted in the month of Thanksgiving than He is in any other time during the year, because we sort of focus our attention on it, and maybe we offer our thanks to God more, but we ought to be thankful all the time. And the Bible has no mention of the holiday of Thanksgiving because there is no such thing in heaven. Thanksgiving should be the heart cry of every one of God's children. I hope that I can encourage you to make this a very special time in your life, when we couple together the delight of the Lord with the thanksgiving of His people. Now, if you open your Bibles and just begin to read them from the beginning to the end, you will discover that there is a priority of the prayer of thanksgiving in the Word of God. It's an unnatural thing for an unbeliever to be thankful. If he's thankful, it's not normal, it's unnatural, but it is a normal and natural and spiritual thing for somebody who knows God through Jesus Christ to have a heart of gratitude. In fact, our very audience with God, our very prayer to God is to be prefaced with thanksgiving. How many of you know that it says in Psalm 100 that we're to enter His gates, how? With thanksgiving, and into His courts with praise, and be thankful to Him and bless His name. In the Old Testament, the expression of gratitude was given such prominence, listen now, that certain members of the priesthood were assigned the sole task of leading the congregation in thanksgiving. That was their only duty. That's what they did. What do you do in the church? Well, I'm in charge of thanksgiving. And if you read in the Old Testament, the book of 1 Chronicles, chapter 16 and verse 4, it says this, "And he appointed some of the Levites to minister before the ark of the Lord to commemorate, to thank, and to praise the Lord God of Israel." Later on in 2 Chronicles, it says, "And Hezekiah appointed the divisions of the priests and the Levites according to their divisions, each man according to his service, the priests and Levites for burnt offerings and peace offerings, to serve, to give thanks, and to praise in the gates of the camp of the Lord." And later on, when this was revisited in the book of Nehemiah, we see the same thing again. Now, at the dedication of the wall of Jerusalem, they sought out the Levites in all their places to bring them to Jerusalem to celebrate the dedication with gladness, both with thanksgivings and singings, with cymbals and string instruments and harps. In the Old Testament, thanksgiving was such a priority, they had a special section of the clergy that did nothing but lead people in thanksgiving. And as you look at the Old Testament, you discover it mentions the importance and the priority of thanksgiving in their life. For instance, let me just give you one example. The man Daniel, who we read about in Daniel 6:10, it says, "When Daniel knew that the writing was signed, he went home, and in his upper room with his windows open toward Jerusalem, he knelt down on his knees three times that day, and he prayed, and he gave thanks before his God, as was his custom since the early days." We have to sort of pump everybody up every November about the importance of thanksgiving, but I don't think that was true in the Old Testament. They had a regular regime for making sure people always were thankful before God. And in the New Testament, we are repeatedly enjoined to give thanks always for all things. This is not optional, friends. We don't get to vote on this one. The Bible says, "In everything, give thanks, for this is the will of God in Christ Jesus concerning you." There's no such thing as an obedient, ungrateful Christian. If you're a Christian and you're obedient, you will be thankful. Gratitude is the attitude of every spirit-filled believer. The Bible says, "Therefore by Him let us continually offer the sacrifice of praise to God, that is the fruit of our lips, giving thanks to His name," Hebrews 13:15. Now you can't be any clearer than this. God expects us to be thankful. And whenever you stop
14: becoming thankful in your spirit, you begin to push God to the perimeter of your life, and before you know it, even as a believer, you can live as a practical atheist, living your life for the commercial things that happen, but never understanding that behind it all is the hand.

and of Almighty God. Paul notes here that the believer should literally excel in the New Testament. When you read the New Testament and you recognize what's going on in the New Testament, you realize

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6: 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Big Bad Joe shattered the previous Iowa State Fair record of 507.5 pounds, which was set in 2014. We will hear from owner Jim Fisher next.
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6: Jim Fisher, owner of the Big Ram competition winner Big Bad Joe, says that Joe gained size quickly in the last 2 years.
8: We've had a lot of different rams and we've tried. It takes a special ram to be a big ram. They can't all be a big ram. So this one here was home raised. And as a yearling, we didn't think he was going to ever amount to what we needed. But we loaned him out to a neighbor and he bred 30 years. We come back January, we start feeding him and he started growing. We thought, well, maybe he will. So we got last year, as a two-year-old, we bought him there. He weighed 501 and a half and got reserve champion. So then we took him home, bred a ham, fully used, brought him back to feed, and he just was growing and growing and growing. And that's unbelievable. We went from 501 and a half to 568 in a year's time.
6: Fisher says that Joe lost weight on the trip to the Iowa State Fair due to heat and stress, but he still managed to smash the Iowa State Fair record, and he could be in line for more honors.
8: We weighed him when we put him on the trailer Wednesday morning at 7:30, and he weighed 577, and we just looked at each other with disbelief, and he only shrunk 9 pounds and he weighed 568 here. Did we know? We had a pretty good idea because we knew what the record was, that we were going to break the record. We were pretty confident we were going to win. But on top of that, we got to looking at the Guinness record and we found out it was 545 and and 43 inches, and we're 45 inches, and we weighed 568, so we gained 23 pounds over the record.
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0: All through history, various individuals have attempted to predict the return of Christ, his second coming. The Bible is clear, though, that no one knows the day or the time. So how are we as Christians to live in the interim until Jesus returns? Today on Truth for Life, Alistair Begg begins a study in 1 Thessalonians chapter 4, where the Apostle Paul answers that very question for the Thessalonian believers.
1: In my experience, in the last little while, most of the time that I've heard the word piety used, it has been used within the context of disdain. It has been used in a way that suggests piety is a form of withdrawal from society and usefulness, and indeed, it has become almost a figure of fun amongst people that we might expect would hold it differently. And it is therefore of some import that when we turn to the opening verses of 1 Thessalonians 4, we discover that in actual fact, what Paul is addressing is this whole question of piety. The whole emphasis in Paul's final two chapters here of 1 Thessalonians is on the matter of ethics, on the extreme practicality of what it means to live as a practical, biblical, vibrant, and attractive Christian. Sadly, one of the features of contemporary Christianity is that, and this is factually true, Jewish families have a better standard of living when it comes to fulfilling marriage vows, effective child rearing, and the abiding by principles of the law. That, I say, not by conjecture, but that is actually the findings as a result of research in relationship to religious heritage. I think there is an obvious reason for that, and it is this, that Jewish people have no problem, at least in orthodoxy, recognizing that God has standards. They have been trained from their earliest days to know that God has given a law, and that God has given the law not to be toyed with, but to be adhered to. And consequently, if they're going to live in obedience to that law, then it is going to make an impact on their lives. Christians, in the last 50 years, have been so concerned to make it clear to everyone that we are not under the law, that they have virtually vetoed the idea of the law of God altogether. And this amounts for the confusion that is represented in so many lives and in so many families and indeed in so many churches. While we understand that the believer no longer keeps the law as a means of acceptance with God, the fact of the matter is that we are still under obligation to keep God's moral laws and his commandments. And that, frankly, is a sentence that will do well to be pondered by many of us. And so what we have throughout all of Scripture is a call then to this biblical standard. And as we're going to discover, Paul is intensely practical concerning this matter of pleasing God. He says, I want to explain to you what pleasing God means when you think about the whole question of sex, and that is not for this evening. I want to tell you what pleasing God means when you think about the whole question of work. And I want to tell you what pleasing God means when you deal with the matter of bereavement. And there's not a man or a woman living who does not have an interest in, a concern about, a perspective on the issues of sex, work, and the death of oneself or a loved one. If we are going to declare that we have been brought to a new life in the Lord Jesus Christ, then the world has every right to look and see a new lifestyle, that there would be that dimension to us which is holy, which is bent on pleasing God. And despite the fact that the Bible has a tremendous amount to say about pleasing God, I haven't actually read a great deal or seen a great deal written or addressed on the subject of what it means to please God. And yet Paul is suggesting here, indeed declaring here, that pleasing God is the guiding principle of balanced Christian behavior. It was indeed the very example of the Lord Jesus himself who in John 8 declared, I always do what pleases my Father. Now, this guiding principle of pleasing God is, says John Stott very helpfully, three things. It is a radical principle, a radical principle, because it forces me to recognize that I cannot say that I love him and that I know him if I do not seek to please him. It forces me to ask the question, who am I trying to please? When I walk into the study or the office tomorrow morning, who am I trying to please? Well, the answer is we're probably trying to please a number of people. We go into the schoolroom, who am I trying to please? But, says the Bible, at the very foundation of it all, and indeed at the capstone of it all, should be for the believer an overarching commitment to please God. It is a radical principle. It is also a flexible principle, insofar as it saves us from Pharisaism and from legalism. It saves us from a big, long list of do's and don'ts, because the emphasis is not on keeping the law, but on pleasing the lawgiver. And it is very possible for us to create a long list of things that we either do or we don't do, in which there is no pleasure, there is just carping subservience. But when we abide by the principle of saying, well, I want to please the one who gave the law, then it follows that we'll do what his law says. But our emphasis is, I want to do what pleases him. I want to discover it, and then I want to do it. It is also, as a guiding principle, something that is progressive, insofar as we can spend all of our lives with this as our overarching emphasis and never reach the fulfillment of it. If tonight we affirm again our desire to please God and to do it more and more, we'll be back next Sunday still with the same overarching desire, perhaps a little closer, but definitely not there. And indeed, we may live all of our lives with this as the guiding principle of our behavior. Now, I want to turn with you to Colossians chapter 1, and I want to answer the question, what does it mean to please God, from Paul's prayer for the Colossians. Interestingly, in Ephesians 5 and in verse 10, Paul says to the Ephesians, I want you to find out what pleases the Lord. And that, in fact, is a great quest for our lives. And there are a number of places to which we might go to answer that question. Indeed, the whole of the New Testament helps us to answer the question, and the subsequent verses here in 1 Thessalonians will do the same. But in order to give us a start on it, I want to just draw your attention to these four things which Paul prays for the Colossian Christians and which help us to answer the question, what then does it mean to please God? What pleases God? First of all, fruitful living pleases God. Verse 10 of Colossians 1, and we pray this, says Paul, in order that you may live a life worthy of the Lord and may please him in every way, bearing fruit in every good work. Bearing fruit in every good work. Having been placed in Christ, what the New Testament says to us is this, that all of our days and all of our deeds are to be good for something, and they are to be good for someone. And when a man or a woman sets themselves to the quest of finding out what pleases God, seeking to live in a way which brings pleasure to him, one of the things that becomes immediately apparent is that fruitful living, which produces good works, is one of the ways in which God is pleased with us. Now, there is a dependence which is necessary for fruitfulness to be effected. You may remember Jesus in one of his pictures as he gives it to his followers concerning the story of the vine and the branches. He says to them in John 15, I am the true vine and my Father is the gardener. He cuts off every branch in me that bears no fruit, while every branch that does bear fruit, he prunes so that it will be eaten.

0: even more fruitful. No branch can bear fruit by itself. It must remain in the vine. Neither can you bear fruit unless you remain in me. And so the simple truth is this for us to face this evening. There is a dependence which fruitfulness displays. The individual who has set themselves to the task of pleasing God will be surprised by fruitfulness in our lives. Indeed, God willing, others will notice the fruitfulness. It will not be something that we have to parade around the hallways or out in the streets. It will not be that we are seeking to do good works in order to gain acceptance with God, but it will be that as a result of being accepted by God, having been grafted into Christ who is the vine, we will, as we mentioned this morning, discover these springs and shoots and flowers emerging from our lives, declaring the fact of our dependence upon He who is the vine. And can I ask you tonight, as I'm faced with the question myself, how fruitful is your life? Are you bearing fruit to good works? Would people at your school or in your home or in your office, in your laboratory, not necessarily be able to articulate your theology, but they would say, you know, there is somebody whose life just has a dimension to it. It is attractive. It's almost like a bowl of beautiful ripe fruit on a table. It makes you want to reach out and have some of it. Paul says, we're praying for you that you might bear fruit in every good work because fruitful living pleases God. What also pleases God, he says, is knowledgeable living. And we pray this in order that you may live a life worthy of the Lord and may please Him in every way, bearing fruit in every good work, growing in the knowledge of God. It pleases God as we get to know Him better. Paul in Philippians 3 says, that I might know Him and the power of His resurrection, that I may know His passion, that I may be conformed somehow to His life. And he's writing in the context of the Colossian church within the framework of a kind of mysterious knowledge, which was known as Gnosticism, which was a peculiar experience into which certain initiates were gathered. And these were the people who were saying, you know, if you want to really know God, this is what's involved. And so says Paul, if you want to talk in terms of knowledge, make sure that you understand that when we speak about knowing God, we're not talking about the superficial theory of the unbeliever, nor are we talking about the secretive heresy of the Gnostic, but we're talking about that which is a birthright of those who are in Christ. The knowledge of God to which he refers, says Hendrickson, is heart-transforming and life-renewing. The knowledge in our living which pleases God is not a knowledge that produces Christian tadpoles with huge big heads and tiny little bodies and arms and limbs, but it is a personal knowledge. The knowledgeable living which pleases God is not knowledge about, it is personal knowledge of. Do you have such a personal knowledge of the Lord Jesus tonight? Able to say with Paul, to me to live is Christ and to die is gain. It is not only personal, but it is progressive. It's a wonderful thing, is it not, in marriage to realize that with every day and week and month and year that passes, the knowledge of one's spouse is far richer and far more meaningful than ever we might have intended it could ever be in those early weeks of courtship and those early days of marriage. We used to sing a chorus in Scotland that went, I love him better every day. I love him better every day. Near by his side, I will abide, because I love him better every day. What pleases the Lord? Fruitful living, knowledgeable living. Thirdly, powerful living. Being strengthened with all power according to His glorious might. You know, it's a tall order to please God in every way. We look at this and we say, goodness me, I don't think that I will ever be able to please God in this way. I'm not sure that I'm going to manage to accomplish many of these things. And then we come to this wonderful truth that the powerful living which pleases God is not a power which we muster up in our own strength, but in point of fact, it is a power which is infused to us as the Holy Spirit is living within our lives. We are strengthened with all power. So neither our aspiration, nor our determination, nor our perspiration can take the place of the inspiration, which is part of our Christian living. This is actually a present continuous tense which is used here. The word is dunamumenoi, and it speaks of a constant infusing of power. So often, our Christian lives are a bit like the human cannonball that we've seen at the circus, where we put on the helmet and we slither down the tube, only to be propelled once in a great dramatic burst of smoke and come hurling out to land in the safety net, and then it's all over. It's not the power of the human cannonball, one great burst and then you're on your own. It is the power of those Boeing engines in transatlantic flight, where you look out of the window and you marvel at the thought, first of all, that there could be enough thrust to bring this thing off the ground, and then that for all those hours across the Atlantic or across the Pacific, you would be sustained in flight as a result of this great energy. And that is it tonight. And many of us would be able to testify to the fact that God has continued to endue us with power because we're so aware of our own weakness. The power then is discovered in this way, and it is displayed, you will notice, in a quite dramatic way, that you would be strengthened with all power. How will this powerful living reveal itself? We live in a contemporary culture that is consumed with power. They love powerful people. They like powerful this and powerful that. And there's a great quest to be a powerful person. Well, how will this be revealed in our lives? Well, he says, this strengthening with all power according to his glorious might is so that you may have great endurance and patience. Interesting, isn't it? Not so that you would be dramatic, not so that you would be necessarily well known, but so that your life would be marked by steady persistence and by a quiet confidence. You think about the people who have made the most dramatic impact on your life, many of whom have faced circumstances that have not been the best. I think of people that I visited in the first 2 years when I was assistant in the church in Edinburgh, spent a tremendous amount of my time in nursing homes with elderly people, in actually, in many cases, folks whose lives had been radically impaired by illness. And there are still ladies' names, it happens just to be ladies in this case, who stand out to me in my recollection. The lady who used to be the chief nurse in the Royal Infirmary, I may have mentioned her to you before. By the time I was visiting her in the hospital, the muscular disease to which she was subjected was such that it was impossible for her even to keep her eyelids open for more than a split second. Everything was closing down. And she used to lie in the bed, and I used to hold her hand. And she used to say, "Read to me." And I would read to her, and she would comment and interrupt as I read. And as I read of God's faithfulness, she would say, "That's right." And as I read of God's goodness, she would have something to say concerning that. And as I read of God's power to keep, she would lie there as a living testimony to it. No longer able to impact people around the wards, no longer able to stand, no longer able to feed herself, no longer able even to sustain a gaze into your eyes. But somehow in the most awful of circumstances, manifesting to me powerful living. Steady persistence, quiet confidence. What pleases the Lord? Fruitful living, knowledgeable living, powerful living, and finally, thankful living. Verse 12, giving thanks to the Father who has qualified you to share in the inheritance of the saints in the kingdom of light. Giving thanks for what? giving thanks for the redemption that we experience. Verse 13, for he has rescued us from the dominion of darkness and has brought us into the kingdom of the Son he loves, in whom we have redemption, even the forgiveness of our sins. Notice God's initiative in the wonder of his grace. Look at the verbs in verse 12. He has qualified us. He has granted us to share in this inheritance. He has rescued us. He has brought us in. Thankful living for the redemption we experience and for the relationship we enjoy. He has brought us into a kingdom, and he has made us members of the family, and we're sharing in an inheritance with the saints in the kingdom of light. In other words, thankful for the privileges of family membership. What pleases the Lord? Fruitful living, knowledgeable living, powerful living, thankful living. This little reminder makes us aware of a pitfall to avoid, the pitfall of seeking to please men rather than God, and seeking to please myself rather than God. It provides for us a perspective to adopt, namely to seek that all of my decisions, my desires, and my choices would be governed by a prior determination to please God. I can guarantee you, teenager, that if you make a covenant to please God, and that is your number one commitment, you just decide that. Say, I'm going to determine, having been redeemed by God's goodness, having been given a relationship in God's family, this is going to be it for me. I'm not going to make my first endeavor in life to get straight A's. I'm not going to make my first endeavor in life to be well thought of. I'm not going to make it anything other than to find out what pleases God. That's going to be the overarching commitment of my life. I'm going to find out what pleases God. If that is your first question, every time you date someone, every time you go for a job interview, every time you seek to determine where you're going to go to college or university, every time you have the opportunity for a dirty deal or a devious plan, you'll be on the right track. You'll be on a straight and narrow. I'm not going to give you any more rules than the Bible gives you. It's the Ten Commandments. Here's the principle: to please God. A pitfall to avoid, a perspective to adopt, and a place to apply it. Where should we apply the principle? Everywhere. With whom? Everyone. To what? To whatever you do. There's not a thing you can think about to which this principle doesn't apply. And as we're going to discover in subsequent weeks, it certainly addresses the issue of sex. It definitely addresses the issue of work. It speaks powerfully to the issue of loss of loved ones. Hey, let's determine to make a concerted effort to find out what pleases God.
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15: When you seek first the righteousness of God and the kingdom of God and the glory of God, all you need is going to be given to you. 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
1: A person who's not a believer in Jesus Christ cannot fellowship with God. He might be acquainted with God. He or she may have some sort of soft and fuzzy, warm feeling about God. They may believe that God exists. They may believe that God is almighty. They may believe that God even created the world. But to them, God will always be the man upstairs. You see, they cannot fellowship with God. None of us can until our hearts are changed. Until our hearts changed, we cannot fellowship with God. Until our lives has been exchanged for the life of Christ and received a new nature in Christ, we cannot fellowship with God. Until our nature has been transformed, we cannot fellowship with God. There are preachers all over the place talking to people about intimacy with God before their hearts are changed, before their lives have changed. But why is this? Oh, because the non-believer in Jesus Christ and God, they have no common sphere. Their natures are different because they do not have a common nature. And that is why the Bible said in 2 Peter chapter 1, verse 4, that those who are in Jesus Christ, they are the recipients of a divine nature. That we are partakers of the divine nature. And it's only when we receive that divine nature, when our hearts change, can we fellowship with God. Can we have anything in common with God? And that divine nature makes it possible for us to walk with God in intimacy, day in and day out. No wonder the Apostle Paul in Philippians chapter 3, verse 20 said that our citizenship is not here, but in heaven. But most believers live as if their citizenship is here, and they think nothing about their eternity. We have begun a series of messages entitled, They Were Just Like Us, from Hebrews chapter 11. They were just like us. And here we come to this part in verse 5 of Hebrews 11, where the writer to the Hebrews said, by faith, Enoch was taken up to heaven so that he would not see death. One of the most marvelous verses in the Bible. Now, how did the writer to the Hebrews got the idea? Of course, from the book of Genesis. And I want you to look at Genesis chapter 5. Genesis 5:24. That's where the writer to the Hebrews got his idea. That's how he got the story from the Word of God. And Enoch walked with God, and he was not. For God took him up. In the last message, we saw that Abel knew what it was to worship God in faith and by faith. And here we are, six generations later. The Bible says that Enoch walked with God by faith. You see, in Abel, we saw the sacrifice of faith. In Enoch, we see the walk of faith. In Abel, we saw the triumph over death by experiencing it. Here in Enoch, we see the triumph over death by not seeing it. In Abel, we saw the faith that speaks after death. In Enoch, we see how faith never dies. In Abel, we saw how death leads to life. In Enoch, we see the life that never dies. In Abel, we see Christ, the crucified, blood shed on the cross. And in Enoch, we see Christ, the resurrected and glorified. Actually, there's something else I want you to see here. I hope you don't miss it. In Genesis 5, look at verse 21. When Enoch had lived 65 years, he became the father of Methuselah. Look at verse 22. Immediately, he goes in to say, Enoch walked with God. Let me tell you what I see in this as a father of four. Listen to me. If having teenagers in your house will not cause you to come close to God, nothing will. I mean, he's got the first kid, and he became a spiritual giant. He began to walk with God, a prayer warrior. I mean, children have a way of keeping us on our knees, do they not? I often say that there's nothing that will make you understand and deeply appreciate your Heavenly Father more like being a parent. It's like a mirror. God kind of holds it to your face so you can see. This is how God loves me unconditionally. This is how God feels about me. I mean, this is how my Heavenly Father feels when I am thankful and grateful, and how He is pained when I'm not. This is how my Heavenly Father is blessed when I'm obedient, and how He is grieving when I'm not. It's a marvelous thing. And so Enoch walked with God. And I love the little girl who went home from Sunday school where the teacher was teaching on Enoch. And she sort of had her own little spin on the story. And she said, hey, mommy, we learned all about Enoch today. We learned in Sunday school that Enoch went out for a walk with God every day. And one day, they walked and they walked and they walked until it got dark. And when Enoch started to go back home, the Lord said to him, you have walked with me for so long. Why don't you just come home with me and spend the night? And oh, mommy, that man went right home with God. Look at verse 6 of Hebrews 11. Go back from Genesis now to Hebrews. By faith, he walked with God. Verse 6, it tells you several things about that walk of faith. Several things, at least two. The first, it says, for a person to walk with God in intimacy, that person must know God to be a personal God. No one can ever have a relationship with a phantom. You've heard it said, and I've heard church folks say this, God is mysterious. Well, who can have a fellowship and a relationship and intimacy with a mystery? No one can walk hand in hand, heart in heart, mind in mind, with an imaginary person. No one can walk with great, impersonal, cosmic force like Einstein called God. Listen, Einstein was a brilliant man. Listen to what he said. He said, certainly there is a God. Any man who does not believe in a cosmic force is a fool. But then he says, but we could never know him. Brilliant as he was wrong, because we can testify that yes, we can know God, that we can walk with God, that we can talk to God, that we can fellowship with God, that we can trust God, that we can love God, and yes, we're going to see God face to face one of these days. But to know that personal God, it is only possible by faith, no other way. It's only possible through faith. In fact, when the Bible talks about someone walking with God by faith, what does that mean? It means that this person is fully trusting in God, and he takes God at his word. It means that this person is fully in agreement with God, not only when God agrees with them. It means that this person is fully in step with God, not only when God is in step with them. It means that this person is fully surrendered to God. It means that this person is fully submitted to the authority of God and His Word. That's all it means to walk by faith. And that's what faith is all about. Not only that the person know personally, on a personal level, know God, but secondly, He said that person has to believe that God to be his reward. Look at verse 6 again. And without faith, it is impossible to please God. For whoever goes near to God or fellowship with God must believe that God exists, but that's not all. That's only the first step. And that he rewards those who seek him.

me will find me. Not may find me or possibly will find me. They will find me. So what is the first reward? The first reward for those who walk by faith with God is salvation, eternal life. Jesus in 3:16 of John said, whoever believes in him shall not perish, but have everlasting life. But there's some words of Jesus upon which I have built my life, I've built my ministry, I've built everything on those words of Jesus in Matthew 6:33. When you seek first the kingdom of God, when you seek first the righteousness of God, all of your needs are going to be met. You see, I built my life on that verse. I can testify to you that when the kingdom of God and when the righteousness of God becomes your passion, becomes your desire, becomes your food and your drink, let me tell you something. You don't have to ask God for anything because he's going to meet your needs before you ask. That's Jesus' promise. I didn't make this stuff up. When you walk with God by faith, every good thing that God has in heaven and earth is yours. All of the blessings in heaven and earth, they are yours. All of Jesus' inheritance is yours. When you seek first the righteousness of God and the kingdom of God and the glory of God, all you need is going to be given to you. You don't even have to ask for it. Jesus said, all you need to do is you seek my kingdom with all of your heart, that you seek my righteousness with all of your heart, that you'll seek my rule over your heart, that you'll seek my will over your life, and I will personally reward you. In fact, I am personally going to be your reward, and when I'm your reward, you won't need anything else. Amen belongs here. You see, when you put your complete faith in Jesus Christ, you become co-heir with Christ. I mean, you're in the will. Not for a few measly dollars. You're in the will. Not for a house or land. Or no. Not for a few shares in the stock market. No. Your name is in the will to co-inherit the whole universe. That's what the Christian faith is all about. Believing that God exists is the first step. Believing that you can have a personal relationship with God, a loving, caring God, that's the first step. Believing that Jesus is the only Savior of your soul and the Lord of your life, that's the first step toward new life. But to continue daily walking with Him by faith and in faith, to be daily walking with Him in intimacy and in fellowship and in closeness. Oh, that's really what the Christian faith is all about. What does it mean to surrender my will to His will? And why is that important? Listen, I have seen people, and I've done it myself. Let me not kid you. You know, surrendering is like this. Oh, I'm going to surrender to God because that's the only thing I can do. I got no other option. Have you been there? Don't raise your hand. I know all about that. I really do. It breaks my heart at times about the wasted time in which I felt that I am forced to surrender to God. No. That's not surrender, my beloved friend. Listen to me. That is not surrender. Because the act of walking with God is a voluntary act. The act of walking with God and obeying God and surrendering your all to God is not something that God had to drag out of you. Obedience to God is not to be extracted like a bad tooth out of your mouth. No. That's not all about surrender. God is saying is this, that when you surrender, you say, God, I am joyfully, I am willingly, and with delight in my heart, I surrender to you my body, my mind, my resources. Everything belongs to you. And then act on it. Some may say, well, you know, the days of Enoch, the days in which Enoch lived, probably been easier days than ours. These are tough days we live in, Michael. You don't understand. Today's temptation is fierce. Today's temptations are ominous.
Today's pressure to live for self, take care of number one, is just

0: just enormous. Well, let me remind you, as you will see in the next message, the days in which Enoch lived were just prior to Noah and the flood. And the conditions were most likely far worse than anything you and I have ever seen. There was such wickedness on the face of the earth that God, who made the earth, who loves his creation, couldn't stand it anymore, and he drenched the earth with the flood. It was dreadful. In fact, the epistle of Jude, I quoted it in the last message, one chapter, in verses 14 and 15, he said that Enoch lived among very wicked people. It wasn't easier for him than it is for us. And so, my precious and dear friend, I want to challenge you that your greatest witness is not just your words, not just your words, but I want to challenge you today, and I want to tell you today that it is your daily walk with God that is the greatest witness. It is your dependence on him moment by moment is your greatest witness. Your surrendering to him is your greatest witness. Listen to me. In an age of confusion and selfishness, in an age of loneliness and desperation, let me tell you, people are looking to see joyful, contented, peaceful, surrendered believers in Jesus Christ who are walking with God every day. And at least some of them are going to look at you and say, how can I get this? I am tired of my life of drudgery, and I'm desperate for this life of joy and contentment and peace. And that's what the sent out is all about. When we talk about apostles at work, some people may misunderstand that and said, you know, no, apostles live today, and I know that. We know that. Apostles were those who were privileged to see the resurrected Christ. Even the apostle Paul was given that special privilege with a special revelation on the road to Damascus. But apostles with the small a is what we are, the sent out ones, the ones who testify to what Christ has done for us. So and say to somebody, like Paul said, be imitators of me as I am of Christ. In fact, if I listen right to people all over the world, the one thing that the non-believer in Jesus Christ is afraid of the most is death. They're afraid of death. And yet, for those of us who are walking with God like Enoch, we know that death is no longer our enemy, that death never frightens us, that death is our gateway to real life, that our death is our plane that will fly us into glory, that death is our continuation of our fellowshipping with God here by faith and there face to face. And let me tell you something. Enoch is a magnificent picture of believers who will be taken up directly to heaven when the Lord Jesus returns. Maybe today, when the Lord Jesus Christ comes to take his church and present his church blameless and spotless to his Father, those of us who will be alive will spin in the air faster than Superman. But we're not going to need a telephone booth, because we'll be spinning out on the way up and shedding off this weak and tired and sinful body. And we have the supernatural body that is like Jesus' body after the resurrection. You see, that's our testimony. That's our testimony. Just like Enoch was translated to heaven without seeing death, so also all of us who will be alive in the time of the rapture when the Lord Jesus Christ returns, listen to what 1 Thessalonians 4:17 said, we who are alive and remain shall be caught up together with them in the clouds to meet the Lord in the air, and there we shall always be forever. See, that's our testimony. We fear not death. We fear not the challenges of life, because he's walking with us in intimacy. And when the day comes and close our eyes in death, we're ready to face him. and hear those wonderful words, "Well done, good and faithful servant." Father, in the name of Jesus, take those words that are spoken, that has come into our outward ears, penetrate deep into our hearts and minds and conscience, that we be transformed men and women of God, that the world will see us and believe that you are the Christ, the Son of the living God. In Jesus' name, amen.
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2: The great psychiatrist Carl Menninger revolutionized the practice of psychiatry. He taught love actually cures people, both the one who loves and the one being loved. 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Pray for those who persecute you. Do good to those who hate you. We often occasionally experience some measure of conflict, but we can choose to love in those moments. So, cure your enemy, cure yourself. At the same time, loving is a choice. 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That is, wanting what is best for the other person. And that is today's thought of the day.
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0: relationship we enjoy. He has brought us into a kingdom, and he has made us members of the family, and we're sharing in an inheritance with the saints in the kingdom of light. In other words, thankful for the privileges of family membership. What pleases the Lord? Fruitful living, knowledgeable living, powerful living, thankful living. This little reminder makes us aware of a pitfall to avoid, the pitfall of seeking to please men rather than God, and seeking to please myself rather than God. It provides for us a perspective to adopt, namely to seek that all of my decisions, my desires, and my choices would be governed by a prior determination to please God. I can guarantee you, teenager, that if you make a covenant to please God, and that is your number one commitment, you just decide that. Say, I'm going to determine, having been redeemed by God's goodness, having been given a relationship in God's family, this is going to be it for me. I'm not going to make my first endeavor in life to get straight A's. I'm not going to make my first endeavor in life to be well thought of. I'm not going to make it anything other than to find out what pleases God. That's going to be the overarching commitment of my life. I'm going to find out what pleases God. If that is your first question, every time you date someone, every time you go for a job interview, every time you seek to determine where you're going to go to college or university, every time you have the opportunity for a dirty deal or a devious plan, you'll be on the right track. You'll be on the straight and narrow. I'm not going to give you any more rules than the Bible gives you. It's the Ten Commandments. Here's the principle: to please God. A pitfall to avoid, a perspective to adopt, and a place to apply it. Where should we apply the principle? Everywhere. With whom? Everyone. To what? To whatever you do. There's not a thing you can think about to which this principle doesn't apply. And as we're going to discover in subsequent weeks, it certainly addresses the issue of sex. It definitely addresses the issue of work. It speaks powerfully to the issue of loss of loved ones. Hey, let's determine to make a concerted effort to find out what pleases God.
1: 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Finding that balance isn't easy, but we've got a special offer that will help you bridge the gap. 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
3: Welcome to the God-Centered Life with Josh Moody. The Heavenly Places, that's the name of our series. We're taking a look at the letter to Ephesus. Chapter 6, verses 1 through 9. This is part 2 of a study we're calling The Household. Josh Moody is senior pastor of College Church, which is located in Wheaton, Illinois. The God-Centered Life allows his preaching ministry to be shared around the world. And we're glad you're joining us as we look at this passage from the book of Ephesians. Josh, servant leadership, common catchphrase in the leadership lingo. But as we're in a section set up with the idea of imitation, feels like we're talking about something far deeper than what's discussed in the leadership seminar down at the Holiday Inn.
4: Yeah. I think that's absolutely right. Though, isn't it fascinating that that idea of servant leadership, which is a core Christian concept, is being picked up? And we are to be servant leaders. But where's the power for that come from? And we'll be considering that.
3: Terrific. Let's get to it. We'll do a quick review of our previous session and then move into the new material for today. Here's Josh.
2: It's one thing to say that family life, if you're a Christian, should be beautiful and glorious and all the rest, but I've been a pastor long enough to be invited into the difficulties and challenges of family life to know that that isn't always true. And when we come to this second part of the passage about slavery and bondservants and masters and all of that, obviously that's been an area of huge controversy within the history of the church. Christians have often been accused, the Bible has been accused, of taking far too mild a line about slavery, the evil of slavery. And yet here you have

0: have the Apostle Paul telling slaves to obey their earthly masters? Or what on earth is that about? Is it just out-of-date morality? And if it is out-of-date morality, what's to say that this bit is out-of-date and other bits are not? How do we put into practice the love and grace and kindness and beauty and all that of the person of Jesus in our family lives and in the social dynamics that surround this issue of even slavery? We need to puzzle through that together and not think that simplistic answers are sufficient. How are we going to do it? Well, I'm going to give you first the principle that runs throughout the passage. There's a principle that runs all the way through the passage that Paul is then, second, then the application that he's then applying throughout the principle. There's one principle that he applies in four different areas. So here's the principle. The principle is around the word Lord, L-O-R-D. I'm sure you noticed it. I hope you did as I read it out. But let me show you again. Verse 1, children, obey your parents in the Lord, which, by the way, immediately means that children are not called upon to obey their parents in ways that would not reflect the personality and teaching of Jesus. Obey your parents in the Lord. The principle is also in verse 4. Verse 4, fathers, do not provoke your children to anger, but bring them up in the discipline and instruction of the Lord. But then again, the second half of the passage, the same principle has been worked out. Verse 5, bondservants, obey your earthly masters or obey your earthly lords. And then verse 9, masters or lords, do the same to them, which is a hugely important little phrase there that I'll show us in a moment. What the Apostle Paul is saying is that the principle of Jesus' lordship must be shaping for our daily lives, for our home lives, yeah, for our working lives. And when you begin to realize that that word Lord in that culture was predominantly used of the worship of Caesar as Lord, you start to realize the Apostle Paul is challenging the whole principle of authority. Jesus' lordship must shape our daily lives. Not Christians in Ephesus, Caesar's lordship, but Jesus' lordship. And then when he comes to apply all this principle of teaching, which he does in chapter 4 and on, and as we come now to the household, as he's applying it to the home, and as I say, to this complicated area of slavery that we'll look at in a moment, he indicates that the whole thing is going to be working out this principle of Jesus' lordship. Chapter 4, verse 1, I therefore, given all this spiritual truth about God's heavenly power, chapter 4, verse 1, therefore a prisoner for the Lord. Oh, don't think that Caesar is the one who has put me in jail. In the end, it's Jesus. I'm his prisoner. He is sovereign, even over my incarceration. And so now he comes to this part about family. And of course, the same, we didn't bring it out so much last week about wives and husbands. You can't say everything in every sermon, but wives and husbands, chapter 5, verse 22, the same sort of principles there. Wives, submit to your own husbands as to the Lord, the lordship of Jesus, his character, his love, his self-sacrifice, his grace. What this means is we are free. So counterintuitive, but important to understand. Our freedom as individuals and as a church is guaranteed by Jesus' lordship. If you want to guard against dictatorship, preach Jesus' lordship. No dictator wants to hear the message that Caesar is not Lord, Jesus is Lord. That's the principle, his lordship. Well, then how does that apply? And now he applies it in four different areas that we'll go through somewhat briefly. Because once you get the principle, it transforms how you live. First of all, children, verse 1. Children, obey your parents in the Lord, for this is right. Honor your father and mother. This is the first commandment with a promise, that it may go well with you and that you may live long in the land. Obviously, the Apostle Paul is saying that children are to obey their parents in the Lord. As I said a little earlier, that means that there's a guard rail against abusive kind of parenting. The Apostle Paul is assuming good parenting, Christian parenting. Fathers, he then makes an application to them. Don't provoke your children to anger, but bring them up in the discipline and instruction of the Lord. What the Apostle Paul is saying is your task as a father is to make sure as much as you can that the way they think is around the truth, and that their education leads to them following Jesus in the Lord. As you go along the way, as the Old Testament says, when there's an opportunity, when some point of conversation comes up, shape them, teach them, encourage them. Discipline, that is pedagogy, educate them, instruct them, shape their minds in the Lord. I've tried this line out at the 8 o'clock service, and I said that if after the 8 o'clock service everyone looked at me harshly, having used this line, I wouldn't use it at the 9:30 service, and no one did. So I tried at the 9:30 service, and so now I use it at the 11 o'clock service, and if you look at me all harshly, I won't use it. Well, I'm not preaching this passage again, so it'd be fine, but... The line is this: fathers, if you procreate, you need to educate. Goes with the responsibility.
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0: And then we come to this matter of bondservants and masters. So let me contextualize it for us so that we can understand what the Apostle Paul is saying as he applies this principle of Jesus' lordship. First of all, it's important to know that elsewhere Paul tells slaves to get their freedom if they can. 1 Corinthians chapter 7, verse 21. So the Apostle Paul specifically teaches that if a slave can get their freedom, they should. Second, in Paul's letter to Philemon, he tells Philemon to treat the former runaway slave, Onesimus, as he would treat a brother, no longer as a slave. What is more, he tells him to treat him as an apostle. The way you would treat me, says the Apostle Paul, treat the slave. No longer as a slave. Wherever Christianity has prevailed, slavery in the end has ceased. Christianity stopped slavery in the ancient world. It's a matter of historical record. When Christianity thrived in the British Empire, when it did, Christianity stopped slavery, William Wilberforce and that whole movement. And slavery was belatedly and tragically eventually stopped in America. Of course, there's still slavery today. And Christians are still at the forefront of seeking to stop slavery. Some historical context helps us to understand how that's possible from this passage. To begin, the ancient slavery had no racial element to it. Many different races were enslaved. Also, I think it's helpful to realize that one quarter of the population of Rome, that's the usual estimate, one quarter of the population of Rome were slaves. Think of that. One in four people you would have met in Rome, and probably the same was true in Ephesus, given it was influenced by Rome as part of the Roman Empire. One in four people you met would have been a slave.

were what was known as plebeians, or commoners, which would be, I think, probably all of us, it could actually be quite hard to find work. You think of it, if one quarter of the population are slaves, it was quite difficult to find a job because it was done by slaves. And actually, therefore, commoners would sometimes enslave themselves so that they could get work. That said, there is plentiful of evidence, and I won't quote it for you because it's too gross for a Sunday morning, but there's plenty of evidence of evil abuse from non-Christian masters to slaves in the ancient world. I think it's also helpful to know that indentured servitude in early modern Europe, medieval and early modern Europe, was reasonably common. So for instance, if you wanted to find your way to get to America from Europe and cross the Atlantic and you couldn't afford it, one fairly common tactic was to enslave yourself for a defined period of time to pay your way, indentured servitude. But wherever Christianity has prevailed, slavery in the end has ceased. Christianity stopped slavery in the ancient world. Christianity stopped slavery in the British Empire. Slavery was belatedly and tragically eventually stopped in America. The founder of this church, Jonathan Blanchard, was actually an abolitionist. Why, given this teaching here? Here's why. Let me quote to you from the greatest living ethicist, a Christian, named Oliver O'Donovan. He was the Regius Professor of Moral Philosophy at Oxford University for a long, long time before he went to Edinburgh University. This is what he says. The early church, often criticized for failing to demand the abolition of slavery, dealt with the institution in the most direct way. It treated the proprietorial idea as fraudulent mystification. That is the idea that anyone can own anyone else. It taught its slave members to regard their masters, so-called, as brothers who depended on their help. And then he carries on, when a true description of the relation was in place, the legal construct could only lose its credibility, which it did. Charles Spurgeon, then the great 19th century preacher, in one of his sermons talks about communion. We just share communion here. And he says, I would much rather share communion with a murderer than a slaveholder. And after he said those kind of things, his books were burnt by slaveholders. William Cowper, the great hymn writer, has a wonderful passage where he talks about the need to get rid of slavery based upon the Lordship of Jesus principle. I would not have a slave to till my ground, to carry me, to fan me while I sleep. He wants the spread of the gospel to influence. And so as we look at this passage, I think in many ways the key phrase, as I've mentioned earlier, is the beginning of verse 9, where he says, masters, do the same to them, because you have a Lord in heaven, or a master in heaven. Without specifically calling for a social revolution that was impossible for a marginalized minority, that is, the Christians, the Apostle Paul teaches a principle of equality before Jesus' lordship that undermined the institution of slavery. When I teach on leadership, which I do sometimes with our staff or in other contexts, I always lean on a great book called Spiritual Leadership by J. Oswald Sanders. And in that book, J. Oswald Sanders has, towards the beginning of it, a chapter that he calls the Master's Master Principle of Leadership. And the Master's Master Principle of Leadership is, of course, service. Because Jesus is Lord, His lordship must shape our daily lives, and His lordship is a servant lordship. We serve one another.
Now, of course, this passage here does apply to the employer.

0: employer-employee relationship, and but you can make that application yourself in your own time. I wanted to use our time this morning to work through some of the confusions that there are around what the Bible says about slavery, to provide some clarity to help us, I hope. So there's the principle. Jesus' lordship, not Caesar's lordship, then shapes our daily lives, and it is from his lordship that our freedom derives. And then that must make an application into the family and into the working life. Well, as we conclude, I'm reminded of a recent biopic of U2 that was done by David Letterman. I've always been a U2 fan, and so I watched this biopic of U2. And in the story, there's a moment when David Letterman asked Bono, the lead singer of U2, about his artistic technique. And Bono says that the whole realm of artistic creativity was opened up for him when he realized that he didn't have to resolve every contradiction. That the artistic moment was in allowing the contradiction to breathe. And I thought that was a brilliant way of describing the artistic experience, that when you look at a piece of art or you listen to a piece of music, it's allowing the contradictions of life to breathe so that we can puzzle over them together in the artistic experience. And I've always loved U2, and I thought that was a brilliant description. But while we must puzzle over the lordship of Jesus in this passage and the way it makes application, in the end, we're not called to be artistic with it in the sense of letting the contradiction live, that Jesus is Lord and somehow our lives are in contradiction to that. Instead, we're called to be engineers and engineer our lives so that gradually, by God's grace, the lordship of Jesus increasingly shapes our daily lives. Some years ago, a contemporary song put it like this: "This is our God, the servant king. He calls us now to follow him, to bring our lives as a daily offering of worship to the servant king." And that essentially is what Paul was saying here about Jesus' lordship. The principle and then the application. Let's pray together. Our Father God, we do thank you for the truth that Jesus is Lord. And we pray, Lord, that you would help us to grasp that principle and increasingly, by your power, engineer our lives so that the lordship of Jesus in how we parent, in how we live at home, in our working lives, is shaped by the servant king, by the lordship of Jesus. And we pray for your help in that regard, in Jesus' name. Amen.
1: That's Josh Moody, and this is the God-Centered Life. Some interesting things popping up out of this session for me, Josh. Mm. Engineering to allow more of the leadership and lordship in our lives. That phrase kind of popped as well. But specifically, you mentioned the quote from Bono about living with contradictions and how his artistic palette opened up when he realized he didn't have to solve anything. So sliding over to our human condition, isn't the base mode, our old self, in contradiction to the lordship of Christ that we're pursuing?
2: Absolutely, yeah.
1: But the point you're making is that living with the contradiction is not our goal, because that's kind of where Bono landed. He said, "I'm living with the contradiction, and I'm okay with that." Instead, we're always being drawn by the Spirit, being drawn by Scripture. We're working towards the lordship of Jesus, shaping or engineering our lives, to use your phrase from earlier in the session.
2: Yes. So it's a process, isn't it? We don't immediately become... When we become a Christian, we are immediately made right with God by position. But then, having been made right with God by position, we need to work at becoming more like Jesus. And that's an ongoing process throughout all of our lives. There will be parts of our lives that are still needing to be brought more into the kinship of the likeness of Jesus right up until the day we die. And we hope that we make progress by the power of the Spirit. It is an ongoing struggle. And yet it's pulling us forward with joy, isn't it? Because there can be nothing more wonderful than becoming more like the Lord Jesus.
3: I think that's a really important point, too, is that it's a journey, it's a process, so that discouragement doesn't leak in when we fall, when we fail, mm-hmm. when we blow it,
2: right.
3: when we, you know, our temper gets out of whack or whatever. It is a process, and we're all kind of on this journey. So mercy's new every morning.
2: Right.
3: That's encouraging. Thanks for that, Josh. Well, there are new mercies every morning. There are still those that choose control over mercy. And the path to man being in control has to travel through a distortion of who God is. So how do we navigate these false statements about God in pursuit of a true biblical faith? Great question, and one that we're excited to be exploring at length at the upcoming Word Conference. Our afternoon and evening gatherings allow us a more significant look at this issue, more so than a Sunday morning would. 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
15: The annual Iowa Farm Bureau Cookout Contest is one of the most delicious and best-smelling contests of each Iowa State Fair. While the focus is certainly on the food, it also serves as a great opportunity to connect fairgoers with the farming families that raise the food they put on their tables. Iowa Farm Bureau President Brent Johnson said they were even able to visit with the winner of the first ever cookout contest in 1964.
18: Over 40 contestants cooking everything from beef, pork, lamb, turkey. You know, the smells that were coming off the concourse were really, really good this morning. We had beautiful weather. You know, one of those things that showed up for us this year, though, we ended up with the very first cook-off contestant. The very first winner was at our place this morning. So Bob Frazier won in 1964. And so to have him there at our, I think, our 62nd cook-off contest, that was a real treat.
15: Johnson said the cookout contest is a great demonstration of the high-quality products Iowa farmers produce.
18: You know, Iowa's farmers, Midwest farmers, are the best in the world at literally what they do. 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So whether folks are growing crops, livestock, it's really a celebration of that. And we just happen to put it in a food form that we can all enjoy.
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19: We will only get serious about pursuing contentment if and when we are convinced that the lack of it is a hellish sin in our lives.
20: Welcome to Open the Bible with Pastor Colin Smith. And Colin, that is quite a bold statement there. Discontentment is a hellish sin?
21: Well, I first came across that from one of my Scottish heroes, a man by the name of Thomas Boston, a marvelous pastor of an earlier century. And I found a sermon that he preached called The Hellish Sin of discontent.
1: Huh.
21: And I thought, really? I mean, I can think of a lot of sins that you might call hellish.
1: Right.
21: But discontent, honestly,
1: is not the first one that comes to mind.
21: It's not the first one that comes to mind. But, you know, as I looked at the scriptures, I came to the conclusion he was absolutely justified in describing it that way.
1: Hmm.
21: This actually comes from hell. It leads to hell. And it gives the experience and the taste of hell as well. And here's what I've found in my life. That coming to see that discontent is a serious sin has actually brought me to the place of saying, I therefore have to deal with that when I see it rearing its ugly head in my life. Mm. And that's the point of the message today. We want to be able to name sins for what they are in order to come against them more strongly and to seek the grace of God to overcome them.
1: Well, let's get right into it. We are in Exodus chapter 17, so you can join us there as we begin the message, The Hellish Sin of Discontent. Here is Pastor Colin.
19: Today we begin a four-week series that is entitled The Art of Contentment. And if you're wondering why we would devote the whole month of May to this one subject, there are two reasons. There is always both a personal and a public element to the ministry of God's Word. That is, it must come from the heart of the one who speaks according to what that person has been taught in the Scriptures, and it must relate to the lives of the people. That's at the very heart of what the ministry of the word is. And with regards first to the personal element, some years ago I came to a place of wanting a greater sense of peace in my own life. I have been privileged to serve for 36 years two very wonderful churches, both of them in the suburbs of world-class cities, London and Chicago. And there is, as all of us know, a relentlessness about life in our cities, always chasing after the next thing. And I have to say, I like that. I like it because I want to live flat out for the glory of God. But some time ago, I came to a place of saying, I have to find a way of living flat out for the glory of God from a greater sense of internal peace. And so for some time now, some years, the subject of contentment has been a focus of my own thinking, my own reading, my own praying and learning, and I hope at least to some extent growing. The second reason is the public one. We are in a season in our culture where anger is increasingly characterizing public life. Someone said to me, an older person said to me recently, I don't think I can remember in my life a time when so many people were angry for so much of the time. People are frustrated. We don't seem to be able to subdue the threat of the terrorists. There doesn't seem to be a clear vision around which people can unite. And as a result, there's a growing sense of anxiety that you can feel spreading from day to day. And I put these three words together: anger, frustration, and anxiety. And think about it this way: contentment is moving from anger to peace. It is moving from frustration to satisfaction, and it is moving from anxiety to trust. And so this series not only comes out of a personal journey of seeking the Lord, it also speaks to, I think, a moment in which we find ourselves in public life, in our own experience. It speaks, I believe, to an issue that we desperately need to come to terms with today. Now, my own journey with regards to contentment began, as I said, some years ago when I came across, and I remember when it really began, I came across a sermon by one of my heroes of the faith, a 17th century pastor by the name of Thomas Boston. And I found the sermon that Boston preached, and he called it The Hellish Sin of Discontent. And I looked at that, the hellish sin of discontent. My first thought was, really? I mean, the hellish sin of murder, maybe, but discontent? Was Thomas Boston exaggerating when he used this title, or was he justified in his description? Well, I've become convinced that he was entirely justified in his description, and that is why I am using his title for this message today. We are beginning the series with a focus on the sin of discontent and its nature for this reason, that we will only get serious about pursuing contentment if and when we are convinced that the lack of it is a hellish sin in our lives. And so my single aim for today is that by God's grace, every one of us will come to the place by the end of this service of saying, I never before saw my anger, my frustration, and my worry as a hellish sin, but I do now. And seeing that this discontent is a hellish sin, by the grace of God, I am going to set about pursuing a greater contentment in my life. I am going to seek to take this journey from anger to peace, from frustration to satisfaction, from worry to trust, and I am going to set about it by the grace of God and with the help of God in this month of May 2016. Now, I want us to begin in the book of Jude, and this is perhaps the only time you will ever hear me say this from the pulpit. I do not want you to look it up. We'll get there in a moment, but I want first to play fill in the blank. So go with me on this just for a moment. Jude speaks about the judgment of God that will come upon the wicked, and he says this, "Behold, the Lord comes with 10,000s of his holy ones to execute judgment on all and to convict all the ungodly of their deeds of ungodliness that they have committed in such an ungodly way, and of all the harsh things that ungodly sinners have spoken against him." Now, four times in these two verses, you have a reference to the ungodly. God comes to execute judgment on the ungodly. When judgment comes, God will bring it to the ungodly, and he will convict them of their ungodly deeds and of what they have done in an ungodly way and of the harsh words that ungodly sinners have spoken against God. Now, when you get the same word four times in two verses, you know what it's about. It's about the ungodly and the judgment of God that comes upon them. Now, here's the fill in the blank. Jude then tells us who the ungodly are. These, that is, the ungodly, are blank. What do you think belongs in the blank? The ones on whom God comes to execute judgment, these are the murderers, for sure, adulterers, thieves, rapists, terrorists, for sure, but none of them are mentioned here. These, the scripture says, the ungodly are grumblers, malcontents, following their own sinful desires. Now, you should look it up and make sure that that's really what it says. And I promise you that it is. The ungodly are the malcontents. The malcontents. So here is the first reason that discontent is rightly described as a hellish sin. Discontent is a hellish sin because, Jude says very clearly, it directly leads to hell. Hell comes because of this. God comes to execute judgment on the ungodly. Who are the ungodly? They are the grumblers and the malcontents. I looked up malcontent in my online dictionary and got from Merriam-Webster two definitions. The short one, malcontent, a person who is always or often unhappy. And the longer one, a person who bears a grudge from a sense of grievance or thwarted ambition. So let's describe what that is, this discontent, this malcontent. What is it? Others seem to have more going for them than you do. Better gifts, better looks, better opportunities, and you are not happy with what God has given to you. You may be frustrated in your marriage or with your children. Other people seem to have compliant children, and somehow you have one who is not so easy, and you're not happy about that. Your friend has a home that is larger than yours, vacations that are more exotic than yours. It all comes from a salary that is much larger than yours. And you look at that and you find yourself saying, now why him? Why her? Why them? Why not me? Your life is not as you want it to be. Your family is not as you want it to be. Your work is not as you want it to be. Your church is not as you want it to be. You are not happy. You have a sense of grievance about you. And if that gets hold and takes root in your heart, it will lead you to a very dark place indeed. So you have to say to yourself, this is discontent. And people are in hell because of this today. And Jesus Christ came to save me from sins that lead to hell, and I must therefore seek his help to deliver me from this hellish sin. Discontent is a hellish sin because Jude very clearly says it leads to hell. Hell comes because of this.
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19: Discontent is a hellish sin because it comes from hell. Remember that hell is a place of perpetual discontent. People in hell are always angry and never at peace. People in hell are always frustrated and never satisfied. Discontent is a defining characteristic of hell itself. And that is surely the significance of our Lord's words. Do you remember how he described the experience of hell? He said, there shall be weeping and gnashing of teeth. What content would you put into the description, gnashing of teeth? What does gnashing of teeth convey? Surely it conveys this, to be always angry and never at peace. To be always frustrated and never satisfied. Now, there are three sins that lie behind discontent, and they are the characteristic and even the original sins of hell itself. They are pride, rebellion, and unbelief. And it is for this reason that I say that discontent not only leads to hell, it actually comes from hell. It's characteristic of it. Think of this. Discontent first is a manifestation of pride. And Jude, in the verses that we looked at a moment ago, immediately makes this identification. These, the ungodly, are the grumblers and the malcontents. They're following their own sinful desires. They are loud-mouthed boasters. So there you are. He goes straight to pride because that's at its root. Discontent is, at its heart, a manifestation of pride. Because it flows from a heart that says, I deserve better than God has given to me. And of course, that was the original sin of Satan and the fallen angels themselves. In fact, in the letter of Jude, if you still have that open, as I hope you now do in front of you, we have a reference to the angels who, like Satan, were not content to be the servants of God. Verse 6, angels who did not stay within their position of authority, but left their proper dwelling. You see, here are angels, and they are given positions of authority in the reign of God itself in heaven. But there are some of these angels, Jude is telling us, who way back in the midst of pre-time said, in effect, we deserve better than what God has given to us. They were not content with their positions of authority. They're not content now. And of course, they never will be. Thomas Boston says this, the devil is the proudest creature of all and the most discontented because pride and discontent lodge under the same roof. That's very memorable. Pride and discontent, they always go together. You always find them in the same place, always find them under the same roof. And that is why Satan, the restless wanderer, never at peace, always discontent, the proudest creature, the most discontent, because the two belong under the same roof. I deserve better than God has given to me. Now, friends, if I catch myself thinking like that, I have to take myself in hand. And I have to say to myself, I deserve better than God has given to me.

0: That is the polar opposite of everything I believe. I believe that God has given me abundantly more than I deserve. I believe that what I deserve is hell on earth followed by hell in hell. But God has not given me that. He has loved me. He has given his Son for me. He has blessed me with every spiritual blessing in Jesus Christ. He has given me all that I need for life and for godliness. In all things his love surrounds me, and in all things he works out his great purpose that now has become my purpose, that a true reflection of the glory of his Son should be seen for my joy and for his glory forever and forever in me. Discontent, it is a horrible manifestation of pride. That's what it is. Second, discontent is an expression of rebellion. In the Old Testament, as you know well, we have the story of Job, a good and a godly man, a man wonderfully blessed by God. His family was blessed, his business was blessed, Job was living the dream, as we would say, until one day, through a series of disasters, this good and godly man lost everything. And Job said, you remember these famous words, the Lord gave, the Lord has taken away, blessed be the name of the Lord. Now that's what a godly person says. An ungodly person, a discontented person, says something different. You see, the discontented person says, the Lord gave and he should have given more. The Lord has taken away and he should not have done that. Which is why Jude speaks about the harsh things that ungodly sinners speak against God. See, discontent is a hellish sin because at its heart it is a rebellion against God. Any person who believes in a sovereign God and then is discontent is guilty of rebellion because God is sovereign over all of my life. Paul pictures it this way in the book of Romans. He said, imagine a piece of clay saying to the potter whose hands mold it, why are you making me like this? Why have you made me like this? Have you ever said that to God? God, you should have done something different. And remember how the Apostle Paul answers that. He says, who are you, O man, to talk back to God? He's God. But you see, all discontent at its heart is an expression of horrible rebellion against God. It's a manifestation of pride. It's an expression of rebellion. It is, thirdly, a fruit of unbelief. And this is why we read from Exodus in chapter 17 this morning. It tells the story of how God's people had been greatly blessed. They had been brought out of slavery in Egypt. They had crossed the Red Sea without getting their feet wet. God had given them manna to feed them in the wilderness. And here's something fascinating. Why is it that those who are most evidently blessed are often most discontent? Nehemiah, this was an overwhelming impression made upon me the very first time I came to India. Meeting brothers and sisters who have so much less than I have in my life, so much less than the vast majority of us have. And seeing that there was a far greater general level of contentment among Christian believers than typically is experienced here. Why is that? That so often those who are blessed the most are content the least. Why would that be? And the answer, of course, is that contentment has nothing whatsoever to do with what you have or what you do not have in life. Contentment is a condition of heart. That is why adding to what you have cannot bring contentment. It just doesn't work. It doesn't happen. The world always says to us, if you can bring what you have up to what you want, then you will be content. It never happens. What you want just moves. Contentment is a condition of heart. Now, at one point, God's people who had been so greatly blessed, they come to a place where they had no water. Now, that is a legitimate concern. And there obviously are times in life where we may have a legitimate concern as to how God will supply what we need. But what happened was that their legitimate concern metastasized into unbelief. Verse 7 of Exodus 17, they tested the Lord by saying, "Is the Lord among us or not?" Now, here are redeemed people, God's people, brought through the Red Sea. And within a very short space of time, they have lost confidence that God is with them. If you no longer believe that God is with you, you will no longer be confident that He will supply what you need, and it will not be long, therefore, before the grumbling and the complaining begins, and you will find yourself sliding into the hellish sin of discontent, because it is the fruit of unbelief. It arises from a loss of confidence that God is actually with you, that He cares for you, and that He will, as we're going to see later in this series, wonderfully supply all that you need.
1: 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Now we're going to pause here, but we'll continue on our next broadcast. 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It is your generosity that allows us to bring you Pastor Cullen's teaching each day. And as you give a gift to Open the Bible this month, we want to say thank you by sending you a copy of a book written by Brad Weatherall called Saved to Sin No More. And Cullen, who is Brad Weatherall and why should we read this book?
2: Well, you know, I've often said that we should choose books not by the title, but by the author. And the reason for that, of course, is that when you read a book, you're actually reading a person. You're reading what has come out of that person. So who has written a book is really very, very important. And I'm just so glad to have the opportunity to introduce Brad Weatherall. His name may not be widely known. He is my successor as the senior pastor of the Orchard Evangelical Free Church. I've served that church for 30 years. I've worked with Brad for more than 15. I stepped down from being the senior pastor just over a year ago to focus full-time on the ministry of Open the Bible. And so Brad is someone that I feel very, very close to and very, very confident in. He has a deep, authentic walk with the Lord. That's always the first thing you want to know about someone who you're going to read. He has a wonderful gift of preaching and a wonderful gift of writing. This is his first book, and he's chosen to write on a subject that he studied very deeply, and it's this wonderful truth of union with Christ. I think this, Steve, may be the most important and least understood doctrine in all of the Bible. People often kind of look a bit quizzical. Union with Christ, what's that? Well, folks are going to love this compelling and clear introduction to what I think is one of the most encouraging truths in all of the Christian life.
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7: Coming up on this weekend's edition of The Plumb Line with Jay Rudolph. 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
8: Hi, this is Robert Jeffress, and I'm glad to study God's Word with you every day on this Bible teaching program. 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
9: the final world conflict. How will it occur? Remember, all of the forces of the earth are centered here in Israel. It is the great battle of the Lord. That's what John saw in this place called Armageddon. And we get a good picture of that in the passage we're going to look at today.
10: Welcome to Pathway to Victory with author and pastor Dr. Robert Jeffress. 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But the trials we're facing right now, well, they're nothing compared to what will take place during the Great Tribulation. Today on Pathway to Victory, Dr. Robert Jeffress describes the judgments that the earth will endure before the final world conflict. But first, let's take a moment to hear some important ministry updates.
8: Thanks, David, and welcome again to Pathway to Victory. Remember when you were a kid and your teacher took you on a field trip? 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Before we begin today's message, I want to offer you a book that represents a lifetime of personal study. It's my commentary on Revelation. It's called Final Conquest. It's ideal for anyone who loves Bible prophecy and wants to learn more. And I'll send it to you when you give a generous gift to support the ministry of

0: pathway to victory. In fact, when you respond today, I'll also be sure to include a booklet I've written called The Major Characters of the End Times. Don't be embarrassed if you can't identify characters like the Harlot of Babylon or the 24 Elders. In large print, my booklet provides clear and concise details on these people, so you understand why they matter. More on these two resources later. Right now, let's give our complete attention to the mysterious 16th chapter of Revelation. I titled my message, which was preached during the COVID pandemic, The Road to Armageddon.
1: Last Sunday night, we didn't have our regular Sunday night activities, so I was home and decided to watch an old movie. By old, it was about 10 years old. And given what is happening in our country right now with the coronavirus, I thought it was an appropriate movie to watch. Perhaps you've seen it. It's called Contagion. All-star cast, came out in 2011, and it was eerie how well it foreshadowed what is happening in our country. The plot line of the movie is a mysterious animal-borne virus begins in China and spreads throughout the world at a pandemic rate. And the CDC races to discover a cure for this virus. Now, if you get freaked out easily, don't watch the movie. I know some of you are going to do it just because I said that. But it was very realistic. But the part of the movie that caught my attention most was the depiction of the social unrest because of this unknown virus. People breaking into other people's homes and stealing food. Customers at a pharmacy thinking there was a cure there, overrun the pharmacy counter. Tremendous social unrest. And as I watched that, it reminded me of stories I used to hear my grandparents tell me when I was a little boy about what it was like in World War II when our country was facing an existential threat. The whole world was the rise of Adolf Hitler. But in spite of that threat, the American people came together. They bonded together. They accepted rationing. They put the interest of others above themselves. I compared that to what I was seeing in the movie and what I'm seeing on television right now. People having fistfights at Costco over toilet paper. And it makes you wonder, do we have the same American resolve, strength of character that our forefathers had that got them through World War II? I think there's a serious reason to question that. And then fast forward to the final 7 years of Earth's history, the Great Tribulation. How is the world going to respond to epidemics even more severe than what we're seeing right now? And then imagine what that response is going to be like when all the Christians have been removed already. How will people react? It's going to be an unprecedented time of anarchy and chaos in the world. And we get a good picture of that in the passage we're going to look at today. If you have your Bibles, I want you to turn to Revelation 16 as we continue our study in this last book of the Bible with a message titled, The Road to Armageddon. Literally, today, we're going to see the road that leads to the final great world conflict, Armageddon. Now, for the many of you who have just joined us today, we are in a study of the last book of the Bible, the Revelation, that describes the details that will lead up to the visible, literal return of Jesus Christ to set up his kingdom on the earth. Now, in chapters 6 through 19, the author describes that final seven-year period of time, the Great Tribulation, that will result in the Battle of Armageddon and the return of Jesus Christ. And you remember that God pours out his judgment on the earth during these last 7 years in a series of three judgments. The seal judgments, Revelation chapter 6. The trumpet judgments, Revelation 8 through 9. And then, for several chapters, there's an interlude, and when we come to chapter 16, the final judgments, God's final judgments on the earth, we call those, and John calls them, the bowl judgments. I want you to notice, first of all, the order to pour out the bowl judgments in verse 1 of chapter 16. Then I heard a loud voice from the temple in heaven saying to the seven angels, go and pour out on the earth the seven bowls of the wrath of God. There are people who say, oh, I don't believe in a God of wrath. This text here says that God is angry. The anger, the fierce anger of God is literally what it means. I don't believe in a God of wrath. I believe in a God of love. Well, if that's what you believe in a God of your own imagination, not the God of the Bible. Make no mistake about it. God is love. He loves you and me so much, he sent his only begotten Son, Jesus Christ, to pay the penalty of our sin. But God is also a God of justice. He cannot allow sin to go unpunished, the Bible says. And this pouring out of his judgment is a display of God's justice, his holiness. Now, before we look at each of these seven bowls, that word literally means saucer, a pan, a shallow pan. Before we look at each of these seven, let me make three general observations about these final judgments. First of all, the bowl judgments follow each other in rapid succession. Now, in your English text, it will say in chapter 16, and the first angel, and the second angel, and the third angel, and so forth. But the word angel is not in the original text. Instead, it simply, that was inserted by a translator somewhere later on. In the Greek text, it simply says the first, the second, the third, the fourth, the fifth. The idea is rapidity here of judgments, not like the trumpet judgments that spanned out over months of time. Secondly, the bowl judgments are similar to the trumpet judgments. As we go through these, you're going to quote Yogi Berra, feel like you're in deja vu all over again. These sound familiar to us. It's because they are similar to the ones that were named in chapters 8 and 9, the trumpet judgments, with one major difference. And that's observation number 3. The bowl judgments are unique in their severity. As we may remember, the trumpet judgments, many times it said, and a third of the earth was affected. A third of the rivers were destroyed. A third of the sea, marine life in the sea was destroyed. But these judgments are over the whole earth. Now, having given that overview, let's look at the execution of those bowls as they're actually poured out. One thing you'll note over and over again, these judgments are against non-Christians on the earth. Those who took the mark of the beast. They chose not to follow Christ. They took the mark of the beast to be able to buy and sell food and to provide for their families. But these are specifically targeted. You'll find the text saying to those who took the mark of the beast. These bowl judgments are specifically against unbelievers. Now let's look at them. The first bowl judgment was skin boils. Look at verse 2. So the first angel went and poured out his bowl on the earth, and it became a loathsome and malignant sore on the people who had the mark of the beast and who worshiped his image. Many commentators note that that word boil is the Greek word helkos. It is a word, it's a Greek word that was used in the Septuagint, the Greek translation of the Old Testament, to describe the boils that God placed on the Egyptians. It's the same word that is used to describe the boils that Job experienced. Remember when he went through that test of his faith and God allowed Satan permission to strike Job? Job had boils. This is kind of hard to take before lunch, but let me describe what those boils actually were. One writer says, the skin, the sores, ooze with pus. They turn darker in color. They attract worms before becoming crusty and hard. Remember Job, he had those oozing wounds and they became hard and he was itching and he had to take probably a broken piece of pottery in order to scrape himself to get temporary relief. That's the kind of boils that will come in these last times. Now, we don't know in what form they come. Perhaps it is some type of pandemic skin disease. Perhaps because of all of the warfare taking place, this is the result of chemical warfare.

of a dead man, and every living thing in the sea died. Just imagine what it would do to our ecosystem to have every fish, every mammal, the coral reefs, everything destroyed. Just imagine having those billions of fish on the surface of the water, under the hot, scorching sun, just the stench that would come up from the oceans. That's what John saw here when every living thing in the sea had died. The third bowl was the pollution of fresh water. This was on the sea. The second bowl, this is on fresh water. Remember again, the third trumpet judgment destroyed a third of the fresh water supplies, the rivers and streams. But this is much more severe. Again, we find it in verses 4-7. Then the third angel poured out his bowl into the rivers and the springs of water, and they became blood. Can you imagine what it would be like to have no fresh water available? What it would do to our world? You know, we're told that man can live 30 or 40 days without food, but you can only go a couple of days, 3 days without water. This is one reason we know at this point we are very close to the return of Jesus Christ, because Jesus himself said, were the days of the tribulation not cut short, nobody would have survived. All of the fresh water supply is going to be destroyed. Verse 5, John says, and I heard the angel of the waters. What in the world is that? Well, apparently, you know, God has angels for everything. There's an angel in charge of the water supply in the world. He's the minister of water for the world. He's over the river supplies and the seas of the world. And this minister of water, the angel, says, righteous are you, God, who are and who were, O Holy One, because you judged these things, for they, that is the unbelievers, poured out the blood of saints and prophets, and you, in turn, have given them blood to drink. They deserve it. They deserve it. That's what the angel is saying. God, you're right to do that. They got what they deserved. They spilled the blood of your people. They, in turn, are being forced to drink blood. You know, those of you who have been to law school may remember the phrase lex talionis. It's a Latin phrase. It means retribution. The law of retribution. There has to be punishment suitable to fit the crime. It's the principle in the Old Testament, an eye for an eye and a tooth for a tooth. And what the angel is saying is, God, you have given these people exactly what they deserve. God has an ability to do that. The late Pastor Warren Wiersbe said it this way, Pharaoh tried to drown the Jewish boy babies, but it was his own army that eventually drowned in the Red Sea. Haman, the Old Testament, planned to hang Mordecai on the gallows and to exterminate the Jews, but he himself was hanged on the gallows and his family was exterminated. King Saul refused to obey God and slay the Amalekites, so in turn he was slain by an Amalekite. That's the principle here, an eye for an eye, a tooth for a tooth. Now, I imagine some of you are thinking, wait a minute, didn't Jesus say, you know, love your enemies, turn the other cheek? Why can't God just let it go, get over it? Why does God get to apply the law, an eye for an eye and a tooth for a tooth, and I don't get to do that? Because God alone is holy, as we heard today. Only God is able to perfectly design a punishment that perfectly fits the crime. You and I aren't able to do that. Only God can do that. And so the angel says, you are righteous to do that very thing. And then notice also what he says in verse 7, and I heard the altar saying, yes, O Lord God, the Almighty, true and righteous are your judgments. What does he mean he heard the altar say? Remember, the Revelation talks about those under the altar in heaven. They are the tribulation saints. They are the ones whose blood was spilt by the worshipers of the Antichrist.
And when they see these people being made to drink blood, being punished for what they had done to the martyrs,

0: martyrs. The martyrs cry out, I don't know how else to translate it, go, God. You go, God. Give them what they deserve. They deserve that punishment. Now, again, we say, well, wait a minute. Shouldn't they forgive those who had killed them instead of desiring God's punishment against them? No, they're doing exactly what's right. You see, one of the most basic misconceptions people have about forgiveness is this. They think that when you forgive somebody, you just automatically give up your desire to see them treated justly. No. When you forgive somebody who has wronged you, forgiveness is giving up your right to vengeance. Vengeance is hurting somebody else for hurting me. When you forgive somebody, you give up your right to vengeance, but you don't give up your desire for justice. Justice is the punishment God or other people may require from those who wrong you. If you're a parent, your child is murdered. Yes, you're to forgive that murderer. You give up your right to hurt them for hurting you, but you don't give up your right to justice. You want the law enforcement officials as God's instruments to execute justice on those who have wronged you and your children. When you forgive somebody, you say, God, I'm not going to be the one to hurt them. I'm going to let you settle the score instead. You know, we have made forgiveness so hard for people because we're falsely telling them that if they forgive somebody, they'll give up their right for justice. No, you can't give up your desire for justice. You are made in the image of God. God is a God of justice, and He made us to want justice as well. And that's why these tribulation saints are rejoicing when God executes His judgment. Now, look at the fourth bowl, will you? The fourth trumpet judgment, you remember, decreased sunlight for 8 hours a day. This bowl judgment is going to increase the intensity of the sun. Look at verses 8 and 9. The fourth angel poured out his bowl upon the sun, and it was given to it to scorch men with fire. And men were scorched with fierce heat. We don't know how this intensity occurred in the sun's rays upon the earth. Does God alter the tilt of the earth's axis? Does He alter the orbit around the sun? We don't know what happens. Could it be that He destroys the ozone that blocks out many UVA and UVB rays, and the people feel the full brunt of the sun's heat? He doesn't answer that question, but He does say people will be inflicted with terrible sores. You can imagine skin cancer that's incurable. You can imagine the blindness that would occur of seeing the sun full strength. All kind of afflictions are going to occur during this time. They were scorched with fierce heat. Now, what do you think they would do after this? After having these boils, the oozing of pus, having these scorching rays of the sun, thirsting to death for water, wouldn't you think that would be a good time to repent? Don't you think that would be a good time to say, God, whatever we've done, we ask for your mercy? No, they don't repent. Instead, notice their response. They blasphemed the name of God who has the power over these plagues, and they did not repent so as to give God the glory. That is the heart of the unbeliever. He, instead of repenting, he strikes against God. But God is an immovable object. He doesn't change. He doesn't alter. He doesn't bend. The only person who is injured in blasphemy is the unbeliever. As he strikes out against God, he so hardens his own conscience that he can no longer feel the conviction of God. He is no longer capable of repentance. That's what's going to happen in this fourth bowl judgment. Now notice the fifth bowl, worldwide darkness, verses 10 and 11. Again, the fifth trumpet judgment brought darkness over the whole earth. This brings darkness over a very specific place. Then the fifth angel poured out his bowl on the throne of the beast, and his kingdom became darkened. And they gnawed their tongues because of pain. And they blasphemed, there it is again, the God of heaven, because of their pains and their sores, and they did not repent of their deeds. This is an unfortunate moment to hit pause on our teaching about the final conquest. There's much more we need to discuss about the seven bowls of Revelation 16 and how this imagery leads into the Battle of Armageddon. Remember, you can listen to my entire teaching series without interruption by requesting the CDs and DVDs for Final Conquest. David will explain how to receive my comprehensive study in Revelation in just a moment. But first, I want you to be among those who read my best-selling commentary that walks you through the entire book of Revelation, verse by verse. It's titled Final Conquest. Yes, Revelation is a book filled with mysterious symbols and fantastic future events, like the ones I described today. But it's really about much more than that. God's revelation to John contains some of the most powerful promises of Scripture, not just details about mysterious events that are yet to happen, but faith-building promises about the person of Jesus Christ. In today's climate, when we're hearing so much bad news, Final Conquest represents the culmination of good news, because in the end, God is triumphant. You're invited to request a copy of Final Conquest when you give a generous gift to support the ministry of Pathway to Victory. 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
13: And in this message, I'm going to share six things that you should be thankful for. And I hope you will stay with us through this day and into tomorrow as we talk about Proverbs for prayer. This is the series Powerful Principles from Proverbs, and we're gathering together these great verses of Scripture in this book of God's sayings, and we're putting them together in topical format so that we can take a look at the whole picture of what Solomon is saying about this subject and that subject. We've gone through many so far, and we still have some left to go. If you didn't get the study guide for this series, it would be especially helpful because all of these scriptures are laid out in the study guide, along with exercises for you to do to internalize this material into your own spiritual life. 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And these will help you, whether you're just reviewing it for yourself or teaching a small group or however you involve yourself in the Word of God. So Prayer is a wonderful subject to study. It's a very hard thing to master. And most of us would say when the subject is prayer, I'm already

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10: John, I'm so looking forward to the discussion today because I think sometimes in the Christian community, we don't see science for what it is, which is the discovery of God's creation. 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
1: 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And there was a little girl in a wheelchair, and she was just doing her normal thing, just being a little girl in the story. But we never see that. And my daughter said, "Mommy!"

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3: Corn and soybeans are both in the green. This is Market Matters on the Iowa Agribusiness Radio Network. From the Iowa State Fair, I'm Dustin Huffman. Front month corn futures right now, fractionally to about a penny higher. Soybean futures running anywhere from 8 to 11 cents higher. We'll take a look at those numbers here very soon. Yesterday, we saw December corn drop 1.5 cents. November beans rose 0.75 cents. And Kansas City wheat for September was down 15 cents. The grains and oilseed markets were mixed to weaker yesterday, with profit taking in corn and wheat. Soybean prices were generally supported by continued purchases from China and lower yield prospects. Crop scouts touring the Midwest found weaker corn yield prospects and lower soybean pod counts than last year in Ohio, South Dakota, Indiana, and Nebraska. This kind of reporting would reaffirm some analysts' expectations that yield monitors will read yields below USDA's estimates. That said, until the combines rolls, traders will be trading weather, demand, global crop damage, and geopolitical risks until the USDA updates its crop estimates in September. Today, the EIA releases its weekly petroleum status report with the updated ethanol numbers at 9:30. The Dow right now is up 7 points. European markets are mixed. Asian markets are trading lower. And livestock traders were cautious over the impact of slaughter resuming at the Fort Morgan plant and its impact on the market. Exceptionally strong box beef had minimal impact. Hog futures took it on the chin with new contract lows. The market is struggling to find support. Opening cattle calls for them to be steady to higher. Hogs look to be higher to mixed. We'll look at the numbers right after this.
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3: On the overnight, September corn up 1.5 at 4.64 3/4. December new crop up 1.5 at 4.89 1/2. September beans are up 10 1/4 at 12.11 even. November new crop up 10 3/4 at 12.27 1/2. Soybean meal is up $1.70 at 3.14.70. Soy oil up 68 cents at 70.37. Chicago wheat down a penny at 6.63 1/2. Kansas winter wheat down 5 1/2 at 7.38 1/4. Kansas spring wheat down 1 1/4 at 6.85 1/4. Minneapolis spring wheat down 1 1/4 at 6.75. That's Market Matters.
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10: A person who is not a believer in Jesus Christ cannot fellowship with God. He may be acquainted with God.
0: he or she may have some sort of soft and fuzzy warm feeling about God. They may believe that God

0: exists. They may believe that God is almighty. They may believe that God even created the world. But to them, God will always be the man upstairs. You see, they cannot fellowship with God. None of us can until our hearts are changed. Until our hearts changed, we cannot fellowship with God. Until our lives has been exchanged for the life of Christ and received a new nature in Christ, we cannot fellowship with God. Until our nature has been transformed, we cannot fellowship with God. There are preachers all over the place talking to people about intimacy with God before their hearts are changed, before their lives have changed. But why is this? Oh, because the non-believer in Jesus Christ and God, they have no common sphere. Their natures are different because they do not have a common nature. And that is why the Bible said in 2 Peter chapter 1, verse 4, that those who are in Jesus Christ, they are the recipients of a divine nature. That we are partakers of the divine nature. And it's only when we receive that divine nature, when our hearts change, can we fellowship with God. Can we have anything in common with God? And that divine nature makes it possible for us to walk with God in intimacy, day in and day out. No wonder the Apostle Paul in Philippians chapter 3, verse 20 said that our citizenship is not here, but in heaven. But most believers live as if their citizenship is here, and they think nothing about their eternity. We have begun a series of messages entitled, They Were Just Like Us, from Hebrews chapter 11. They were just like us. And here we come to this part in verse 5 of Hebrews 11, where the writer to the Hebrews said, by faith, Enoch was taken up to heaven so that he would not see death. One of the most marvelous verses in the Bible. Now, how did the writer of the Hebrews got the idea? Of course, from the book of Genesis. And I want you to look at Genesis chapter 5. Genesis 5:24. That's where the writer to the Hebrews got his idea. That's how he got the story from the Word of God. And Enoch walked with God, and he was not. For God took him up. In the last message, we saw that Abel knew what it was to worship God in faith and by faith. And here we are, six generations later. The Bible says that Enoch walked with God by faith. You see, in Abel, we saw the sacrifice of faith. In Enoch, we see the walk of faith. In Abel, we saw the triumph over death by experiencing it. Here in Enoch, we see the triumph over death by not seeing it. In Abel, we saw the faith that speaks after death. In Enoch, we see how faith never dies. In Abel, we saw how death leads to life. In Enoch, we see the life that never dies. In Abel, we see Christ, the crucified, blood shed on the cross. And in Enoch, we see Christ, the resurrected and glorified. Actually, there's something else I want you to see here. I hope you don't miss it. In Genesis 5, look at verse 21. When Enoch had lived 65 years, he became the father of Methuselah. Look at verse 22. Immediately, he goes in to say, Enoch walked with God. Let me tell you what I see in this as a father of four. Listen to me. If having teenagers in your house will not cause you to come close to God, nothing will. I mean, he's got the first kid, and he became a spiritual giant. He began to walk with God, a prayer warrior. I mean, children have a way of keeping us on our knees, do they not? I often say that there's nothing that will make you understand and deeply appreciate your Heavenly Father more like being a parent. It's like a mirror. God kind of holds it to your face so you can see. This is how God loves me unconditionally. This is how God feels about me. I mean, this is how my Heavenly Father feels when I am thankful and grateful, and how He is pained when I'm not. This is how my Heavenly Father is blessed when I'm obedient, and how He is grieving when I'm not. It's a marvelous thing. And so Enoch walked with God. And I love the little girl who went home from Sunday school where the teacher was teaching on Enoch. And she sort of had her own little spin on the story. And she said, "Hey, Mommy, Mommy, we learned all about Enoch today. We learned in Sunday school that Enoch went out for a walk with God every day. And one day, they walked and they walked and they walked until it got dark. And when Enoch started to go back home, the Lord said to him, 'You have walked with me for so long. Why don't you just come home with me and spend the night?'" And oh, Mommy, that man went right home with God. Look at verse 6 of Hebrews 11. Go back from Genesis now to Hebrews. By faith, he walked with God. Verse 6, it tells you several things about that walk of faith. Several things, at least two. The first, it says, for a person to walk with God in intimacy, that person must know God to be a personal God. No one can ever have a relationship with a phantom. You've heard it said, and I've heard church folks say this, God is mysterious. Well, who can have a fellowship and a relationship and intimacy with a mystery? No one can walk hand in hand, heart in heart, mind in mind with an imaginary person. No one can walk with great, impersonal, cosmic force like Einstein called God. Listen, Einstein was a brilliant man. Listen to what he said. He said, certainly there is a God. Any man who does not believe in a cosmic force is a fool. But then he says, but we could never know him. Brilliant as he was wrong, because we can testify that yes, we can know God, that we can walk with God, that we can talk to God, that we can fellowship with God, that we can trust God, that we can love God, and yes, we're going to see God face to face one of these days. But to know that personal God, it is only possible by faith, no other way. It's only possible through faith. In fact, when the Bible talks about someone walking with God by faith, what does that mean? It means that this person is fully trusting in God, and he takes God at his word. It means that this person is fully in agreement with God, not only when God agrees with them. It means that this person is fully in step with God, not only when God is in step with them. It means that this person is fully surrendered to God. It means that this person is fully submitted to the authority of God and His Word. That's all it means to walk by faith. And that's what faith is all about. Not only that the person know personally, on a personal level, know God. But secondly, he said that person has to believe that God to be his reward. Look at verse 6 again. And without faith, it is impossible to please God. For whoever goes near to God or fellowship with God must believe that God exists. But that's not all. That's only the first step. And that He rewards those who seek Him. You know what David said to his son Solomon? The greatest and the best advice in all of his life, that great man whose heart after God's own heart, here's his advice to his son. He said, if you seek Him, He will let you find Him. But if you forsake Him, He will reject you forever. Proverbs 8:17 said, God said, I love those who love me, and those who diligently seek me will find me. Not may find me or possibly will find me, they will find me. So what is the first reward? The first reward for those who walk by faith with God is salvation, eternal life. Jesus in 3:16 of John said, whoever believes in him shall not perish, but have everlasting life. But there's some words of Jesus upon which I have built my life, I've built my ministry, I've built everything on those words of Jesus in Matthew 6, 33. When you seek first the kingdom of God, when you seek first the righteousness of God, all of your needs are going to be met. You see, I built my life on that verse. I can testify to you that when the kingdom of God and when the righteousness of God becomes your passion, becomes your desire, becomes your food and your drink, let me tell you something. You don't have to ask God for anything because he's going to meet your needs before you ask. That's Jesus' promise. I didn't make this stuff up. When you walk with God by faith, every good thing that God has in heaven and earth is yours. All of the blessings in heaven and earth, they are yours. All of Jesus' inheritance is yours. When you seek first the righteousness of God and the kingdom of God and the glory of God, all you need is going to be given to you. You don't even have to ask for it. Jesus said, all you need to do is you seek my kingdom with all of your heart, that you seek my righteousness with all of your heart, that you'll seek my rule over your heart, that you'll seek my will over your life, and I will personally reward you. In fact, I am personally going to be your reward, and when I'm your reward, you won't need anything else. Amen belongs here. You see, when you put your complete faith in Jesus Christ, you become co-heir with Christ. I mean, you're in the will. Not for a few measly dollars. You're in the will. Not for a house or land. Or, no, no, no. Not for a few shares in the stock market. No, no, no. Your name is in the will to co-inherit the whole universe. That's what the Christian faith is all about. Believing that God exists is the first step. Believing that you can have a personal relationship with God, a loving, caring God, that's the first step. Believing that Jesus is the only Savior of your soul and the Lord of your life, that's the first step toward new life. Ah, but to continue daily walking with Him by faith and in faith, to be daily walking with Him in intimacy and in fellowship and in closeness. Oh, that's really what the Christian faith is all about. What does it mean to surrender my will to His will? And why is that important? Listen, I have seen people, and I've done it myself. Let me not kid you. You know, surrendering is like this. Oh, I'm going to surrender to God because that's the only thing I can do. I got no other option. Have you been there? Don't raise your hand. I know all about that. I really do. It breaks my heart at times about the wasted time in which I felt that I am forced to surrender to God. No, no, no. That's not surrender, my beloved friend. Listen to me. That is not surrender. Because the act of walking with God is a voluntary act. The act of walking with God and obeying God and surrendering your all to God is not something that God had to drag out of you. Obedience to God is not to be extracted like a bad tooth out of your mouth. No, no, no, no, that's not all about surrender. God is saying is this, that when you surrender, you say, God, I am joyfully, I am willingly, and with delight in my heart, I surrender to you my body, my mind, my resources, everything belongs to you. And then act on it. Some may say, well, you know, the days of Enoch, the days in which Enoch lived, probably been easier days than ours. These are tough days we live in, Michael. You don't understand. Today's temptation is fierce. Today's temptations are ominous. Today's pressure to live for self, take care of number one, is just enormous. Well, let me remind you, as you will see in the next message, the days in which Enoch lived were just prior to Noah and the flood. And the conditions were most likely far worse than anything you and I have ever seen. There was such wickedness on the face of the earth that God, who made the earth, who loves His creation, couldn't stand it anymore, and He drenched the earth with the flood. It was dreadful. In fact, the epistle of Jude, I quoted it in the last message, one chapter, in verses 14 and 15, he said that Enoch lived among very wicked people. It wasn't easier for him than it is for us. And so, my precious and dear friend, I want to challenge you that your greatest witness is not just your words, but I want to challenge you today, and I want to tell you today that it is your daily walk with God that is the greatest witness. It is your dependence on Him moment by moment is your greatest witness. Your surrendering to Him is your greatest witness. Listen to me. In an age of confusion and selfishness, in an age of loneliness and desperation, let me tell you, people are looking to see joyful, contented, peaceful, surrendered believers in Jesus Christ who are walking with God every day. And at least some of them are going to look at you and say, how can I get this? I am tired of my life of drudgery, and I'm desperate for this life of joy and contentment and peace. And that's what the sent out is all about. When we talk about apostles at work, some people may misunderstand that and said, no, apostles live today, and I know that. We know that. Apostles were those who were privileged to see the resurrected Christ. Even the Apostle Paul was given that special privilege with a special revelation on the road to Damascus. But apostles with the small a is what we are, the sent out ones, the ones who testify to what Christ has done for us. So and say to somebody, like Paul said, be imitators of me as I am of Christ. In fact, if I listen right to people all over the world, the one thing that the non-believer in Jesus Christ is afraid of the most is death. They're afraid of death. And yet, for those of us who are walking with God like Enoch, we know that death is no longer our enemy, that death never frightens us, that death is our gateway to real life, that our death is our plane that will fly us into glory, that death is our continuation of our fellowshipping with God here by faith and there face to face. And let me tell you something. Enoch is a magnificent picture of believers who will be taken up directly to heaven when the Lord Jesus returns. Maybe today, when the Lord Jesus Christ comes to take His church and present His church blameless and spotless to His Father, those of us who will be alive will spin in the air faster than Superman. But we're not going to need a telephone booth, because we'll be spinning out on the way up and shedding off this weak and tired and sinful body. And we have a supernatural body that is like Jesus' body after the resurrection. You see, that's our testimony. That's our testimony. Just like Enoch was translated to heaven without seeing death, so also all of us who will be alive in the time of the rapture when the Lord Jesus Christ returns. Listen to what 1 Thessalonians 4:17 said. We who are alive and remain shall be caught up together with them in the clouds to meet the Lord in the air, and there we shall always be forever. See, that's our testimony. We fear not death. We fear not the challenges of life, because He's walking with us in intimacy. And when the day comes and close our eyes in death, we're ready to face Him and hear those wonderful words, well done, good and faithful servant. Father, in the name of Jesus, take those words that are spoken, that has come into our outward ears, penetrate deep into our hearts and minds and conscience, that we be transformed men and women of God, that the world will see us and believe that you are the Christ, the Son of the living God. In Jesus' name, amen.
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2: The CEM Network is pleased to present Ronald L. Dart and Born to Win. The Christian religion is constantly at war with itself over questions of grace versus obedience. Now, there's nothing new in this because the discussion was going on right from the beginning. I think the problem comes about because once you start talking about obedience, you have to ask, obedience to what? And the logical answer is, well, obedience to the law. And once the law enters the picture, legalism is not very far behind. And if the letters of the Apostle Paul in the New Testament seem a little confusing on this point, there's a reason for it. We're reading someone else's mail, and there's a distinction in Paul's letters that is lost on many modern readers. It's the distinction between the law and legalism. Legalism is, in simple terms, the doctrine of justification by works of the law rather than by faith. But it's more than that. It's a view of the law as master rather than teacher. It's an error most Jews really would not have made. Some would have, but most would not. But a lot of Gentiles who thought in Roman terms of government might very well have made that error. I mean, the law is there. Laws are supposed to be enforced, aren't they? And so consequently, they could easily turn the law itself into a master. Paul wrote to Timothy about the ongoing battle between, you know, with the legalist and the church. In the very first chapter of his first letter to Timothy, he said, verse 3, I ask you to stay at Ephesus when I went to Macedonia, that you could charge some people that they not teach other doctrines. And don't give heed to fables and endless genealogies which minister questions rather than godly edifying. Now, you'd do this, would you? Because these people are chasing down every biblical rabbit they can find over questions that aren't going to have a thing in the world to do with how they live their life and whether they're in the kingdom of God or not. Now, the end of the commandment, the objective of the commandment, Paul says. What's the law for? Why in the world did God ever pass down a commandment? Well, the objective of it is love out of a pure heart and a good conscience and faith that you don't have to pretend. From which, some people have swerved aside and have turned into vain jangling. They want to be teachers of the law, and they don't understand what they're saying, and they haven't any idea what they're affirming. Now, Timothy, we know that the law is good if a man use it lawfully.
16: Now, there's not very much doubt here that what Paul is talking about is Old Testament law. It was the only written law they had. When Paul speaks to Timothy of the Holy Scriptures, he's talking about the Old Testament. And so when he says the law in broad terms, Timothy knows what he's talking about. And he's talking about the written law of Moses. But he lets us know that there is a right and a wrong use of the law. Listen to what he said. We know that the law is good if a man use it lawfully. Now, there are those who would make the law their master. Others would use the law as their guide. The psalmist who wrote the 119th Psalm serves as a model of the right and lawful use of the law. He uses every imaginable synonym for the law in this psalm: commandments, statutes, judgments, precept, and thy word. And in the 105th verse of that psalm, he says this: Your word, which means also the law, is a lamp to my feet and a light to my path. You know, a man can stumble around in the darkness down here in the world and get hurt. God handed man the law. It's a lamp to his feet and a light to his path. What's the objective of the law? Well, it's to reveal obstacles and stumbling blocks, to keep us from falling down and hurting ourselves. That's simple. Now, legalism, though, takes it a step further and declares that it is keeping the law perfectly that puts us into a right relationship with God. And when you put a foot wrong relative to the law, well, your relationship with God goes sour. Now, this makes law the master. The law becomes shackles and chains because no one has ever kept the law perfectly and no one ever could. It's like the Internal Revenue Service tax code. Try as you might, you are going to break that code sooner or later. It's just too complex. So is the law of God. But it's not a failing of the law of God. The law of God is complex because life is complex. And the law of God? Well, it's a reflection of life. It's a revelation to man of what works and what doesn't, of the things that will mess up his marriage, the things that will foul up his children's lives, of the thing that will destroy his relationships with his neighbors, will ruin his business, and wreck his career. That's what the law of God is about, and it's complex because your life is a complex thing. The law is God's revelation to man of what works and what doesn't. And the psalmist who wrote the 119th Psalm, you might take time, by the way, to sit down and read through it. He understood the law of God as an incredible gift, that the depth of knowledge, the breadth of knowledge that the law gave to him that other people didn't have was an enormous advantage to him in his life. The law lets you know what's going to hurt you down the line when you can't see it yet. For all of us know that there are things that feel good today and seem harmless enough today, but they're going to jump up and bite us later on. We know that. We just don't always know what they are. And this is what the law of God is about. Even the word for law in Hebrew, Torah, means teachings. Doesn't mean control, doesn't mean administration, doesn't mean somebody standing there with enforcers. It means teachings, it's explaining, it's helping you to understand life. But for the legalist, the law of God's more than that. It's the controlling force in our lives. It's a master. It is shackles and chains. It requires enforcement, because if we don't enforce the law of God, somebody might break it. And out of this misunderstanding and this misapplication comes most of the confusion about the epistles of Paul, the letters of the Apostle Paul, which he wrote to the early church. The Western mind, which for the most part thinks like a Roman, thinks in terms of ruling from the top down. If somebody has to be in charge, somebody has to tell us all what to do, and we've got to have this set of written rules that we follow, and somebody's got to enforce those rules, because if nobody enforced the rules, nobody will obey them. And since laws are meant to be enforced, the Western Church adopted the form of Roman government. Top down, one man in charge, making rules, enforcing rules on people. It was against this form of application of the law that the Protestant Reformation in general, and Martin Luther in particular, rebelled. And unfortunately for all of us, the ensuing debate over law and grace has put up such a smokescreen about the law that most Protestants still have a knee-jerk reaction against any idea of obeying Old Testament laws. Never mind that those laws form the basis of our own legal system. Never mind that one of those laws says we should love our neighbor as ourselves. We just don't like them because they're Old Testament. Later in Romans, Paul will say, Wherefore, the law is holy, and the commandment holy, and just and good. Now tell me, why would anyone say that something holy and just and good should be abolished? Well, Paul doesn't say that. What has to be abolished, according to Paul, is the legalistic approach to the law, which makes the law our master instead of Jesus Christ. The legalists and those who overreact against legalism have a hard time getting it right. And that's why Paul seems, and he really does seem in many of his letters, to struggle with this issue. In chapter 4 of the book of Romans, he makes another run at this important question. And when I come back after this message, we'll talk about that.
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16: So Paul says, let's go to an Old Testament example. Let's take a look at what Abraham found out about all this. There's a curious belief, I guess, among some Protestants that, well, perhaps more than Protestants, that there was a different way of salvation in the Old Testament than from the New. In other words, God saved them by works of law in the Old Testament, and he saved them by grace in the New Testament. No, that's not quite correct. Paul says, in order to explain this question of law and grace, let me take you back to what Abraham figured out about it all. What shall we say, Romans 4, verse 1, that Abraham our father, as pertaining to the flesh, has found? For if Abraham were justified by works, he has something to be proud of. But he doesn't really have anything like that before God. What does the Scripture say? Abraham believed God, and it was counted to him for righteousness. Now to him that works, the reward is not reckoned of grace, but of debt. Now, if you can get your mind around this short passage, the whole question is encapsulated right here. The idea of legalism is that you can earn the reward from God. You can do all these good works, and then God owes you. Now, oddly enough, there is a level of works that is rewarded by God, and that complicates the questions. In Matthew 25, for example, the last third of the chapter, there are some specific works that are cited and rewarded by God. The curious thing about these, though, is that these are not works of the law. They're not obedience to the Mosaic law, which says, thou shalt not do this, thou shalt not do this, and on a certain date thou shalt do that. This is not that kind of works at all. This is a different matter. These are, in every case, works of mercy. You'll find it all listed in Matthew 25 and verse 34. In the parable, the king has gathered all these people before them, and he separated them like sheep and goats, the sheep on the right, the goats on the left. And then the king shall say, verse 34, to them on his right hand, come, ye blessed of my Father, inherit the kingdom prepared for you from the foundation of the world. For I was hungry, and you gave me food. I was thirsty, and you gave me drink. I was a stranger, and you took me in your house. I didn't have any clothes, and you gave me something to wear. I was sick, and you came and visited me. I was in prison, and you came to me. Now the righteous is going to say, well, Lord, when did we see you hungry and feed you, or thirsty or give you drink? We don't remember doing any of these things. And the king shall answer and say, I'm going to tell you the truth. Inasmuch as you have done it to one of the least of these my brethren, you have done it to me. Note, come, ye blessed of my Father, inherit the kingdom prepared for you from the foundation of the world, for, because I was hungry and you gave me meat. And in fact, it is because you have done it to the least of these my brethren that you've done it to me. What he's saying is that the work of giving food to the hungry, drink to the thirsty, giving housing to those who are out of doors, naked, I mean giving clothes to those who are naked, visiting the sick, visiting the prisoners, that these works or have a causative relationship to a reward from God. So what is Paul saying then when he says this? If Abraham were justified by works, he has something to glory about, but not before God. The Scripture says Abraham believed God, and it was counted to him for righteousness. Now, to him that works, the reward is not reckoned of grace. It's a matter of debt. What Paul is talking about is works of the law, not good works of Christian charity. He is talking about the mindset of legalism to whom the law of God is a means to salvation. I have done this, I have obeyed that law, I have fasted on these days, I have rested on these days, I have done all these things that you said, and therefore, God, you owe me. Not hardly. The idea that you can, if you can just keep the law of God well enough, you have earned entrance into the kingdom of heaven, is a form of legalism, and people

God imputes righteousness apart from his works, saying, blessed are they whose iniquities are forgiven and whose sins are covered. Blessed is the man to whom the Lord will not impute sin. That last sentence is a zinger. Blessed is the man to whom the Lord will not impute sin. You mean I can actually go out here and commit sin and get away with it? Hold on a second. Do you know what this implies? It implies that the blessed man can actually commit a sin and break the law, and God does not chalk it up on his record, doesn't hold it against him. He doesn't walk over to the blackboard and put a mark up there and saying, aha, see here what old Bob has done. We'll remember that. No, he doesn't do this. Now, I have said 100 times that it's okay to bring common sense to the table when you study the Bible. What sort of a person do you think it might be for whom God would say, I'm going to let him off on that? Perhaps a godly man or a woman whose heart is right, but in a moment of weakness commits a sin? Probably so. Perhaps a person who professed Christ but lies as a customary way of doing business? I don't think so. Abraham is the classic example. What says the scripture? Abraham believed God, and it was counted to him for righteousness. You know what this means? It means that Abraham entered into a relationship of trust with God. His heart was right. His trust was manifested by the fact that he would do what God asked him to do, which he did on every number of occasions. He was a friend of his God, and he did his best, and God overlooked the rest. That's what it means. Because, you see, to believe God means that it shows somehow in your life that this was a real relationship. It was a from-the-heart thing, and it was evident in the way that Abraham lived his life. And as a consequence, the mistakes that a man makes, God doesn't chalk them up. But let me offer a caution here. Even a godly man or woman who lies will suffer the penalty of the law because the law knows no mercy. Did you realize that? God is merciful. The law is not. There's a natural consequence of lying. God may not hold it against you that you lied, but your neighbor almost certainly will. You know, you can go out and embezzle $200,000 from your employer. And God will very likely, if you're a man in the right attitude, you repent, you're sorry, God will say, okay, I forgive you. But it's highly unlikely that the person you stole that money from ever will. Think about it. The law is a manifestation of nature, and nature is hard and cold and mean if you break its laws. Now, if you can understand this, then you can understand the need to be saved from nature and to be saved from what the law demands. It requires more than merely having God not hold it against you. You know, God's forgiving. He said, okay, I forgive you. I'll let you off. He let Abraham off. No. It requires more than that. It requires rolling back the results and the consequences of breaking the law. Paul will say later in verse 15, the law works wrath, for where there is no law, there is no transgression. And folks, because the law works wrath is why you need a Savior. It's why you need justification. And you can't get it by keeping the law better now than you used to keep it. It doesn't work that way. Paul is at some pains to tell us everybody has sinned and come short of the glory of God. We know that. We know that as surely as we know we can't keep the IRS code, right? We know we're human. We know we make mistakes. We break the law. And we got things coming to us that we really wish weren't coming. And that's what salvation is all about. Now he asked, does this blessedness come upon the circumcision only? Circumcised Jews, are they the only people that are going to get this? Or does it come upon the uncircumcision also? Do Gentiles have any access, Paul asked, to this forgiveness, to this salvation that's offered by God? For we say that that faith was reckoned Abraham for righteousness, right? When was it reckoned? When he was circumcised or uncircumcised? Aha. See, many people might not know that. Paul says, it was reckoned to him when he was uncircumcised. Abraham was justified, made right with God, entered into his relationship with God before he was circumcised. So circumcision, as such, had nothing to do with making Abraham righteous before God. Interesting.
And then he goes on to say in verse

0: 11, he received the sign of circumcision, a seal of the righteousness of the faith which he had while he was uncircumcised, so that he might be the father of all them that believe, whether they're circumcised or not, so that righteousness might be imputed to them also. God is willing to impute righteousness to Jew, to Gentile, to bond, to free, to male, to for female, because everyone who has ever lived needs God's forgiveness, needs God's mercy, and needs, in the worst way, a rescue operation. For the promise that he should be heir of the world was not to Abraham or his seed through the law. It was through the righteousness of faith. It was because of the heart. It was because of change of heart, because of the confidence that he had in God that he actually exhibited by the way he lived his life. And then he says this, if they who are of the law are heirs, then faith becomes meaningless and the promise is made of no effect, because the law works wrath. Where there is no law, there is no transgression. You understand this? If salvation is by the law, if those who are going to be the heirs of the kingdom of God are going to gain it by keeping the law, then you can forget the whole thing, because everybody breaks the law. And all the law can accomplish is wrath upon the poor sap who has broken it and trashed his life by living it contrary to the laws of God. Therefore, it is a faith that it might be by grace, to the end that the promise might be secure to everybody, not just those who are of the law, but those who are of the faith of Abraham, who is the father of us all.
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0: Paul tells us that this Abraham believed in hope against all hope when God said to him, so shall your seed be. Now, that doesn't say very much to us in the book of Romans, but Paul assumes his audience knows what he's talking about. And what he's talking about is the man Abraham, who, when he was approaching 100 years old and his wife was approaching 80 years old, and to put it mildly, sex had become less of an interest to either one of them, and there was no chance any longer of her having a child. In fact, they had had no children up until this point. So God comes to him and says, your seed, that your children are going to be like the sand on the seashore for multitude, like the stars in the heaven, and all the nations of the world are going to be blessed through your children. Now, it's hard to know what went through Abraham's mind. Most of my friends, if I ever made that kind of a statement to them, would look at me like I was crazy and start cracking jokes and would probably invite me to go home and get a good nap and come back when I felt better. But Abraham believed God. Sarah didn't really. She was listening around the corner of the tent flap, and she laughed. And God said, what are you laughing for? And she said, I didn't laugh. Oh, yes, you did, he said. It's kind of a funny little account in a way as they work their way through this unbelievable promise. And sure enough, a year later, Sarah had a child. Now, not being weak in faith, Paul tells us in Romans 4, verse 19, he considered not his own body now dead when he was about 100 years old. He didn't consider the deadness of Sarah's womb. He didn't stagger at the promise of God through unbelief. He just said, okay, God said he's going to do it. He's going to do it. Now, you know, this is the kind of stuff of which real friendships are made. It's trust. It's the realization when the person you're talking to gives you his word, it's going to happen. That everything within his power, everything within his purview, everything he can possibly do, he will do to see to it that it happened. And you know, when people put that kind of trust in you, it has an effect on you, doesn't it? Well, Abraham did not stagger at the promise of God. He was fully persuaded that what God had promised, he was able to perform. And so therefore, because of that attitude of heart that he had, this was imputed to Abraham as righteousness. He was considered from that day forward a righteous man, not because he'd kept every law perfectly all of his life, although he had been a law-abiding man, not because of his law-keeping. It was because of his trust. Now, it was not written for his sake alone that it was imputed to him. It was written also for us, to whom it can also be imputed, if we believe on him that raised up Jesus our Lord from the dead. If we can just manage somehow to believe what God tells us, to believe the witnesses, believe the testimony that God in heaven sent his son down here, his son died in our place, and his son was raised from the dead. If we can believe that, we ourselves can be saved and justified. Jesus, who was delivered for our offenses and was raised again for our justification. Therefore, Paul says in chapter 5 and verse 1, being justified by faith, we have peace with God through our Lord Jesus Christ, by whom we have access by faith into this grace wherein we stand, and we rejoice in the hope of the glory of God. Now, can I remind you of one uncomfortable truth while we're at this? And one of the reasons why we have all this misunderstanding about law and grace and what Christians are supposed to do to be saved. You get everything made right with God this way, but it doesn't make it right with the world. The law hasn't been abolished. The law simply defines what sin is. It tells you that you're in trouble and that you need a Savior and that you need somebody to come in here and rescue. It tells you that you need God. And then when God washes away your sins, forgives you of all your transgressions, you still have got to obey the law, because if you don't, you'll get yourself in trouble all over again. It is as simple as that. He said, not only this, but we glory in tribulation, knowing that the tribulation we're going to have to go through works patience, and patience works experience, and experience works hope, and hope does not make ashamed, because the love of God is shed abroad in our hearts by the Holy Spirit, which is given to us. You know, you gain an enormous capacity for loving other people, he said. For when we were without strength, in due time, Christ died for the ungodly. You know, it'd be pretty rare for someone to go out and die for a righteous man. Maybe, though, for a good man, Paul says, somebody might dare to die. But God commends his love toward us in that while we were still sinners, Christ died for us. Do you know what the significance of that statement is? It's really pretty simple. It means it wasn't because of your righteousness that God saved you. It wasn't because you finally began to get it all right. It wasn't because you read the law and kept the law and began to keep the law ever more perfectly that finally Jesus Christ was able to come into your life and save you. No. Jesus died for us while we were still sinners, which means we didn't deserve nothing. Much more now, he said, being justified by his blood, we shall be saved from wrath through him. For if, when we were enemies, we were reconciled to God by the death of his Son, much more being reconciled, we shall be saved by his life. More on this next time. Until then, I'm Ronald Dart.
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We have more power and authority in Christ than we know, and when we learn to act on it in

0: faith, God guarantees our success. So let's join Rhonda as she teaches us how to walk in victory.
1: Bible says, for the joy set before him, he went to the cross. You never had a battle like that. Because on the way to the cross, he was whipped, bruised, and beaten, plucked, pierced, and punctured. Spat upon, harassed, demeaned, disrespected. Wow. Wow. Just remember, the bigger the battle, the bigger the breakthrough, the bigger the battle, the bigger the victory. The bigger the victory you have, the bigger your promotion. God's got your promotion on his mind. Ooh, we know that this will work out for our good. We know that we are headed for promised land. We know that we are headed for glory. And we just have to go through it to get to it. Now, a key is to see into the supernatural realms. Because when you see into the supernatural realm, you see it's already won. And you see what the Psalm says, that some through the fire and some through the blood and some through the water, and they come out into a wealthy place. Oh, we're coming out to a wealthy place. Some of us have already come out to a wealthy place because of the table that God set before us in the presence of our enemies. There's wealthier places. Let's go. Let's go. This is the reward of the saints who follow him. Oh, my goodness. See into the supernatural, and you're going to see the glorious, victorious outcome. If you see into the supernatural, you see beyond your circumstance. And you see it and you believe it. You're beyond believing, you know it. I know that when I come out of this, I will come into a wealthy place. I am coming out of this. It's about your determination, your fierceness. What's the Bible say about the violent take it by force? That's how we take it. We do not quit. We cannot be defeated. Not when we're doing it God's way, speaking God's word. See, we are supposed to be gladiators. And we're becoming gladiators, but let me explain that a little more. It's a glad-eater. A glad-eater. It has to do with being glad. Why? You know, the joy of the Lord is our strength. Don't be a sad-eater. God's called you to be a gladiator, Isaiah 52:7. How beautiful. Let me just look that up. I'll read the whole thing. Isaiah 52:7. Oh, how beautiful upon the mountains are the feet of him who brings good news, glad tidings, who publishes peace, who brings good tidings of good. I love that. Good tidings of good. Who publishes salvation, who says to Zion, your God reigns. I tell you today, your God reigns. Jehovah Jireh reigns. Jehovah Rapha reigns. Jehovah Shalom reigns. Jehovah, all the Jehovah titles. El Shaddai reigns. El Elyon reigns. How beautiful are the feet. We bring good news of glad tidings. Isn't that what the angel said? Fear not, we bring good news of glad tidings. Jesus is born, the Messiah is born. Well, our good news is he's been here, he's died for us, and all things are restored. Gladiators constantly speak of what the Lord is doing, not what the devil's doing. What the devil is doing is of no consequence. It means nothing, we laugh at him. Like, really, you're trying that? Are you kidding me? That's hilarious. Nice try. We talk about what God is doing. We authorize the Lord to exercise his will in earth as it is in heaven. That's what Jesus did in his prayer. Your will be done on earth as it is in heaven. He was authorizing God to do and exercise his will here. He has given us, we talked about this, he has given us the dominion over the earth. We are in charge of and in authority over the earth, and he can do nothing unless we authorize him to do so. It's kind of like being on these boards. You can't do anything unless the board authorizes you to do so. Right? Well, you're in authority, so exercise your authority. You're a king and a priest. Act like it. Be it. Do it. You rule and reign with him. Do it. Ooh. And see, that's when we know that things will be great, when we authorize God to do his will in earth as it is in heaven. See, a gladiator is a unique individual. Isn't that what they said about Superman in like the beginning of the show? You know, and he's faster than a speeding bullet and more powerful than a locomotive. And so, no. It's the Lone Ranger. He's a unique individual. You are a unique individual. Most unique. Nobody more unique than you. A gladiator is a unique individual who has the temperament of a champion and of nobility and is a wonderful representation of the King of Kings and the Lord of Lords. A gladiator is a unique individual who has the temperament of a champion, has a temperament of nobility, because you are, and is a wonderful representation of the King of Kings and the Lord of Lords. See, a gladiator must be able to see into the other realms of the kingdom, other dimensions. Philippians 4:8. We know, think on these things. Keep your thoughts continually fixed on all that is authentic and real, honorable and admirable, beautiful and respectful, pure and holy, merciful and kind, and fasten your thoughts on every glorious work of God, praising Him always. The conjunction there is and, not or. So what we think about needs to be in line with all of these things. Oh, this is powerful. This is medicine for negativity and depression. You know, one of the things we pray and we decree and declare is that we will not give in to depression and fear and frustration. Never, ever, ever. We don't have time for that. Why would we when we know we have the victory? You know, the battle's the fun part. It's like, you know, when they play these games. They're in the battle. But when it's over and you've won, woo, it was worth it. You can't wait to do another one. And another one, and another one. It's addictive. It's wonderful, these battles that we go through. I refuse to drink from the well of frustration, fear, and discouragement by the power of the blood of Jesus. Verse 9 says, put into practice the example of all that you have heard from me and seen in my life, and the God of peace will be with you in all things. So we see what Paul did, and we, you know, do the same things. We see what Jesus did. We do the exact same things. And the God of peace will be with you in all things. Verse 11, I'm not telling you this because I'm in need, for I have learned to be satisfied in any circumstance. Be satisfied in your current circumstance. It's okay. You won't be there long if you follow the will of God, if you speak the word, if you speak the words of life, beautiful words, wonderful words, wonderful words of life. And then verse 13, here's where we get to it. For I am trained in the secret of overcoming all things, whether in fullness or in hunger. And I find that the strength of Christ's explosive power infuses me to conquer every difficulty. How interesting that was the verse you brought today. Wow. In other words, we know it as I can do all things through Christ who strengthens me. But I like how the Passion says it. I find that the strength of Christ's explosive power, so that means it explodes it right into us. It infuses me to conquer every difficulty. So that's why your circumstance is of no consequence. Your circumstance has zero. Nothing is less important than your circumstance. This is the life of a gladiator. You carry the nobility. You carry the resolve. You never back off and you never give up. I will not quit. See, one of the things a gladiator can do is go through tribulation with joy. With joy, because you know the outcome. See, Jesus strengthens us to go through any tribulation victoriously, because He always causes us triumph. He always leads us in victory. We're more than overcomers and conquerors, right? We are overcomers and we're more than conquerors. So, then what? You know, gladiators yallick through tribulation. We talked about yallick. It's a verb. Yannick is a verb. It's an action word. And it means to march, to prosper, to pursue, to cause, to run, to take away. It even means to vanish. Like Jesus did when the crowds tried to throw him off the cliff. Nehemiah 8:10, the joy of the Lord is my strength. No wonder we're glad, E-aters. No joy, no strength. The more joy, the more strength. You choose. Choose wisely. See, all of these things are on what we meditate. And all of the tests and trials we face are opportunities for victory. Oh yeah, let's go, let's go. And you're guaranteed victory if you set your mind on things above. You follow what he does, you get the victory. And what follows victory? Promotion. You come out into a wealthy place. See, through our prayers and entering the battle and authorizing the Lord of hosts to do battle here, right now we are watching Yahweh rescue our nation, and he's going after all the other nations as well. Look at Ephesians 5:18. And don't get drunk with wine, which is rebellion. Instead, be filled continually. Or get drunk in the Holy Spirit. Be filled continually with Holy Spirit. And your hearts will overflow with a joyful song to the Lord. Ooh, how great is that? Keep speaking to each other with words of Scripture, singing the Psalms with praises and spontaneous songs given by the Spirit. Always give thanks to Father God for every person he brings into your life in the name of our Lord Jesus Christ. And he says, give thanks for everything. Always giving thanks in all things. Give thanks in your circumstance. Well, what can you give thanks for? Oh, I'm giving thanks for the victory. And that I'm coming out of this quickly, victoriously. 1 Thessalonians 5:16 says, rejoice always. Well, that would mean whatever circumstance you're in, rejoice always. And pray without ceasing. Verse 18 says, in everything give thanks. This is God's will. In everything, not for everything, in everything give thanks. See, if you're not rejoicing and giving thanks, your prayers aren't going to be very effective. Because you're not fully convinced that you're going to get the victory when this is done. Because if you know you have the victory, you know that you know that you know, you're going to be so joyful and so glad and so excited. James 1:2, count it all joy when you face various trials. Why? Because you're guaranteed the victory. You're going to go through it to get to it. You come out into a wealthy place. 1 Peter 1:7, the trial of your faith is more precious than gold. The trial of your faith is more precious than gold. Why? Because when your faith is tried and you prove true, you are proven true, there's nothing that you can't have. Nothing that you can't do. Nothing that you can't be. Wow, and you know, there are things more important than gold. See, the Lord is calling us to be gladiators. We're here to fight the good fight of faith. What's a good fight? The fight you win. God guarantees our victory if we fight his way. And the good news is, our story is not done until our story is good. Amen.
2: 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Thank you for joining us today. You are here for just such a time as this, so go forth in the power of his might and possess all that is yours in Christ Jesus.
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0: The word is nigh thee, even in thy mouth and in thy heart. That is the word of faith which we preach.
1: Yeah. Now, he says the word is as close to you as getting it in your mouth and speaking it into your heart. The word of promise. It's first in your mouth, then it gets in your heart. Now, that's where it works. Faith works in the heart. If you read a couple verses down, for with the heart man believeth unto righteousness. And with the mouth, confession is made to salvation. In other words, you can believe with your heart and be born again, so you confess Jesus is Lord. But if you want deliverance, preservation, and healing, get your mouth in motion, speaking, quoting, and proclaiming what the Word said about you. And that's what these little God-created power booklets are for. They're workbooks. You confess the Word until it gets on the inside of you, and it creates an image there.
0: Well, there's two different manners of speaking I've heard you say before. And one of them, of course, is speaking the word and commanding and taking dominion with your word and speaking the word that causes things to change. But before you get to that point, normally, you need to take your own words, your own tongue, your own mouth, and say God's word until it builds the faith on the inside of you, till you reach that point that you believe that what you're saying has come to pass. So there's two different things there. There's the speaking the word into your heart, and then building up to a level of faith, and then speaking forth the word of faith that changes things.
1: Yeah. I taught a series one time. In fact, I think we're going to offer it. It's called Faith, Words, and Things. God's word produces the faith for the things that he's given you in the promise. So you confess the word, say what the word says, because faith cometh by hearing. And by the way, it comes more quickly if you hear yourself saying it, giving voice to God's word. It gets in your spirit much quicker. Then it produces faith for the things that God has given us. In 2 Peter chapter 1 says he's given us all things that pertain to life and godliness. Well, that didn't leave a whole lot out, did it? I mean, everything that pertains to life and godliness he's already given, belongs to you, but it's like your bank account. You're never going to benefit from it unless you make a demand on it. How do you make a demand on your bank account? You write a check. It's called a demand note. You demand, and because it's your money, they'll give it to you. But you can't talk them out of it. You go down to the bank and tell them, if my money's not too busy, I'd like to get $100. Well, they say, well, sign a check. No, I won't sign that. My money, isn't it? Yeah, it's your money. Well, give me $100. No, there's certain ways you go about withdrawing that fund. And you could leave that in the bank for years and benefit nothing from it unless you make a demand on it. And in the same way concerning the promises of God. God's already given it, belongs to us. It went into effect when Jesus died, and he was the testator. He's the only fellow that made out a will, died to put it into effect, rose from dead to make sure it's carried out like he said. Anyway, I'll give you time to talk in just a minute.
0: Go ahead. Good preaching.
1: But anyway, that word gets in your heart when you speak it out of your mouth, and it does something with the human spirit that nothing else does. It creates the image inside. And once you can see it, you can live out the reality of it, but you have to build that image with the word.
0: Well, I know I can remember back before you understood these principles, even as a child, I remember the times when the crops weren't producing well.
1: Yeah.
0: And when certain bad things happen in life, you have a tendency to talk like that. You have a tendency to talk about the bad things that are happening. And I remember at one point you saying, it doesn't matter if I plant a cotton seed on top of a fence post, a weed will grow up beside it and choke it out.
1: Yeah.
0: And that's just a good example of how far we can go in negativity with our words. And unless you understand these principles, then you do it and you don't think anything about it. It's what they call poor mouthing.
1: Yeah.
0: Just going to talk poor. You know, I can't do this, I can't do that. And you say that. You might not have had that attitude first, but you had a crop failure, and then you started saying it, and you started talking about it. You went and sat down with the farmers at the cafe, and they were all talking about it. You joined in with them, and the Bible says if any two or three on earth agree is touching anything, and y'all all agreed. And so that's what you put in your heart. So when you got a hold of this, then you had to reprogram all that you'd put in your spirit.
1: It took weeks and months and years on some things. I remember my Uncle Joe, my favorite uncle, was in that restaurant one day, and it's raining, been raining for days, and everybody, all the farmers back there poor mouthing, you know. One of them says, if it don't quit raining, I'm going to go rob a bank. And Uncle Joe said, if it

0: sudden quit raining, I've already robbed one. He wasn't going to be able to pay his loan off. But we all grew up in that, and I had to unlearn that stuff because I got so poor I couldn't pay attention talking that way. Before I got a hold of this word and confessed it and got it on the inside of me, like Jesus said, if you abide in me and my words abide in you, ask what you will, say what you will, pray what you will, and it shall be done. But I had the devil's word in me. It don't make any difference what I do. It won't work out anyway. If I plant my cotton that deep, turn cold and rain. If I plant it that shallow, why, it'll turn off dry and won't come up. Found out it was a better prophet than it was a farmer. Wasn't no profit in it, you know. But anyway, somebody said, well, now, what you said didn't change the weather. That's right. Didn't change the weather. But it changed what I would do. Mm-hmm. See, I planted the seed. I'll do it the wrong way. You watch and see. And some of you have been saying it. If I ever get under pressure, I make the wrong decision. Yes, and you always will, as long as you say that. Jesus said you can have what you say if you believe and doubt not in your heart. And the more you say it, the more you believe it. The more you believe it, the more you say it. It feeds on itself. And that negativism will destroy your ability to progress in any direction because it's like walking into an elevator. On the first floor, you punch number one, you're going to stay there a while. Mm-hmm. You've got to call for what you don't have. And somebody said, well, you just got to say it like it is. No, you don't. The Bible says, say it the way you want it. Say to the mountain, be removed. Talk to the mountain. Don't talk about it, how it's hindering you. But anyway, when I got a hold of this and started saying some of those things, I realized what caused my problems in finances back there years before. Because when I would say, I'll plant at the wrong depth and it won't come up, what I said didn't affect the weather. But when I got ready to plant, I started thinking, now, what am I going to do? Am I going to plant shallow deep? I felt led to plant it deep because it's going to turn cold and rain. I don't know that, but my spirit led me, not the Holy Spirit, because of the seed I planted. I'll do it wrong. So it said, find a way to cause him to do it wrong. So I am thinking about it, and I just feel like I ought to do it this way. I did it that way, and it's exactly wrong. Just like I said. Mm-hmm. Isn't it amazing? Jesus knew what he's talking about.
1: Yeah, it is. Amazing.
0: And when I began to change that, and it took a while to change it. If you remember, we'd catch each other. Sometimes I'd catch Peggy, and sometimes I'd catch you, and then y'all would catch me, and she was on the other foot then.
1: Yeah, for a while, it was all a matter of, don't say that. Don't say that. You know, Mom, of course, would catch us, and she'd say, do you really want that to happen? Watch what you're saying.
0: Yeah. One day, I said, we ought to tape a key under the bumper on the car because one of us is going to lock the keys in the car. She said, I'm not. Oh, I wanted to slap her, you know. I mean, it didn't leave anybody but me. About a week later, I locked the keys in the car, just like I said. It takes you a while to learn this stuff. But this word is practical for the application in your everyday life. Jesus said, if ye abide in me and my words abide in you, ask what you will and it shall be done. All things, whatsoever you ask in prayer, believing you shall receive. So we're only limited to what we can believe based on the authority of the Word of God.
1: One of the things I think that happens to people, like probably happened to you, is when you get into that negative frame of mind, you really believe all those things. You have actually attached yourself to those beliefs that bad things are going to happen. And so there's a process where the first thing you've got to do is give it up. Give up the idea that you're going to always make the wrong decisions. Right. Because we become attached to our ideas and our beliefs because we've had them so long. Well, I failed the past 10 years. What's going to make the next 10 years different? What's going to make the difference is giving up that idea and taking on God's idea. And God's idea and God's word says that you can and you will make the right decisions as you declare His word and speak what He says. And that's that process of changing the heart.
0: Yeah.
1: Changing all that stuff that was in the heart about making the wrong decisions.
0: You know, being a farmer for 29 years, I learned some things about it. The seed has dominion over the soil. Soil has no choice but to produce whatever you plant in it. And that's what Jesus talked about in the parable of the sower. He said, the heart of man likes soil. It'll produce anything you plant in it. And he said, the sower soweth the word. Then in another place, he said, when anyone heareth the word of the kingdom and understandeth it not, then cometh the wicked and takes away that which was sown in his heart. The key phrase there is understandeth not. if you don't understand it, somebody will talk you out of it. It doesn't necessarily need to be the devil. It could be some well-meaning church member that doesn't understand it. But if you get that word in your heart and you understand it and you know why you're confessing the word, it'll change your life.
1: That's right. Well, there's so much in Proverbs about the power of your words and having what you say. Proverbs 13:2 says, "A man shall eat good by the fruit of his mouth, but the soul of the transgressors shall eat violence. He that keepeth his mouth keepeth his life." You can actually lose your life by the words that you say. It says, "But he that openeth wide his lips shall have destruction."
2: Yeah.
1: So what you say can help make your life better or worse. You may say, "Well, I don't believe that I am healed. I don't believe that I am successful. I don't believe things are going to be better." If you can't believe it, you don't have the faith, then just shut up.
0: Confess the word.
1: If you can't believe anything at this point, just don't say anything. Just zip it until you do say enough of the word of God. Make confession of God's word till it gets in your heart, and then you can believe it.
0: That's right. A man said to me one time, he said, "I'm just dying to go to Israel." I said, "If I was you, I wouldn't go." "He that keepeth his mouth keepeth his life." And the way he's speaking, I didn't even want him to go over there because he's already prophesied death. You can tap the tree of life or you can tap the tree of death. Proverbs tells us, "Death and life are in the power of the tongue. They that love it shall eat the fruit thereof." He that keepeth his mouth keepeth his life. So if you want to keep your life, you better get your mouth lined up with the Word of God. And we're out of time, and we want to make a offer this week that I believe will be a blessing to you.
1: Well, this is one of my favorite series. 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And these two CDs are some excellent teaching talking about how your words can affect the things in your life to either bring what you need or to change any circumstance.
0: Words, faith, and things. God's word produces the faith for the things that God has already given you. See, you know, I'm not talking about trying to get something God doesn't want you to have. God's word produces the faith for the things that He's already given us, belong to you. But you have to make a demand on it by faith. Faith demands what belongs to us based on the authority of the Word. You're only limited to what you can believe based on the authority of the Word of God. So take the Word of God, confess the Word until faith comes. Then after faith is abundantly in the heart, you speak words with authority that absolutely will change circumstances and situations. But the first stages of it is causing faith to come and renewing your mind. It'll be a blessing to you. I tell you what, I've enjoyed this. And we got to go. Until tomorrow, this Charles Capps reminding you that the enemy is defeated, God is exalted, and Jesus is coming soon.
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12: 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My guest is Mark Yarbrough, president of Dallas Theological Seminary. We'll talk about a new book coming out called Battle for Heaven and Earth on this edition of The Plumb Line.
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12: On today's edition of The Plumb Line, I'm very excited to have Dr. Mark Yarbrough with me. He's president of Dallas Theological Seminary, and in the vein that we're going to be talking about today, he's also an author, along with Jerry Jenkins, of a new book called The Battle for Heaven and Earth. It is a novel coming out from Thomas Nelson Fiction, and excited to be able to visit about this and kind of the subject behind the battle for heaven and earth from a biblical perspective on the Plumb Line today. Welcome to the broadcast, Mark. Great to have you on.
8: What a privilege to be with you.
12: Yeah, I'm looking forward to this. And maybe you can take us to even how this came about as far as you and Jerry coming together and penning this novel together.
8: I've been at the seminary for a long time, and one of the things the Lord's allowed me to be engaged in is something called the story of Scripture. And the story of Scripture, in essence, is a ministry out of the seminary to try to help individuals understand the grand narrative of the Bible from Genesis to Revelation. And so we kind of do that in a couple of days event. We'll do that at churches and other kinds of settings. And there's just been a whole bunch of things that have spun out of that. So through a long series of events, the Lord was so gracious to allow Jerry and I to come into contact with one another. We had a bunch of mutual friends. And of course, you know, he's legendary in regard to his writing and what the Lord's done with his life. And he started asking me, you know, what are you going to do with this? And I said, well, I've actually been dreaming about writing a novel series to help people and to engage culture in that way. And we decided to do this together. And so we hope this is the beginning of a multi-book series. It follows a very strong biblical storyline, but then it certainly imagines what certain events could have been like.
12: Yeah, well, talk about the premise then behind the first of what sounds like it'll be a series.
8: The premise of this book is, in terms of biblical history, it starts in the beginning, right? I mean, the opening words, way outside of even a belief system, people understand the claim that is being made, in the beginning God created the heavens and the earth. And that's how Scripture starts. But as you get further into the Bible, we realize that there's a unique storyline that we don't get all of the details to it, but Scripture does open up that curtain to let us know that there is something behind the physical realm. There's the unseen realm that exists. And one of the things that I would even say in traditional conservative Christianity, and even in terms of the Judeo-Christian faith, is that we understand that there is something that has already happened, it seems, before the storyline opens. We know this even by just reading the passage. By the time you get to Genesis chapter 3, you've got this deceptive serpent that's in a perfect garden. And you're like, wait a minute, how did that get there? You know, what's happening in this context? And there are some passages of Scripture that really kind of open that door to what likely happened prior to creation itself.
12: Okay. Well, that's what I really want to dive into here, because that's such a huge part of what the Plumb Line's all about. We want to go, you know, right to the Word of God and discuss, okay, how does this apply to whatever topic or issue we're talking about? And we're kind of talking about a book here, but it also is a book that's based upon a subject, which is, you know, just laid out there in the title itself, the battle for heaven and earth. And so you've got this spiritual warfare aspect to all of this. You also have the reality of evil, the evil that is very present in our world. And so there's a lot to talk about. So it sounds like there are a few different foundational scriptures. You've already mentioned the very first words of our Bibles in Genesis 1:1, and that certainly forms a big foundational basis for the book. But what are some of those, you know, foundational scriptures that played into this?
8: Yeah, there's several ones that we do. I always say this, the thesis of the Bible is Genesis chapter 1, verse 1. I mean, in the beginning, God created the heavens and the earth. I mean, God is presented as the creator God. And I would argue that's what Genesis 1 is all about. And chapter 2 gives us this beautiful picture of what God has created. And we realize that in Genesis 1, 26 through 28, that the pinnacle of the created order is this thing that you and I reference as humanity. So all of a sudden it's like, whoa, my ears perk up. This is our story, right? And it's man and woman created in the image of God. And it's the only time in Genesis chapter 1 that that phrase is used. We hear that phrase sometimes, the Imago Dei, of humanity is the only part of created order that's described in the image of God. And that's been a mystery to scholars, for sure, and to any student of the Bible, of what does that mean to be created in his image? And the text itself gives us some insight into that. These beings, man and woman, humanity, they're called to be stewards of everything that God has created. In fact, it's fascinating in that text that we see that the language talks about everything else that has been created. So in other words, let them rule over. There's some language that helps us rule over the fish of the sea and the birds of the air and every living creature that moves along the ground. It's the author's way of saying, hey, this humanity has been called to be a steward of what God has created. He's entrusted it to them. Sometimes if I'm teaching in the classroom, I say, yeah, we're called to be the gardener. And in this context, it's used as an orchard. It's a beautiful environment. And it is this picture of being a caretaker, a steward of what God has created. And so that's kind of the opening presentation. They're a man and woman. They're in the garden. Everything is great. But like any good story, it is told very clearly of this humanity, especially at that stage in the game, has a choice to make. Will they follow God? Because God has given them great freedom, except for one thing, the tree of the knowledge of good and evil. And in the center of this garden, there is something that God says, you have absolutely everything else, but of this one tree, do not partake. And masterfully told story. And then by the time we get to chapter 3, the game changes. And to your question, that was a long answer to lead us up to, there are some very important passages like Isaiah chapter 14 and Ezekiel chapter 28 and Luke chapter 10 and Revelation chapter 12. And the book of Jude gives us some insight, even the book of Job. So there are these spatterings throughout the rest of the Bible that help us understand who this talking serpent is.
12: Well, let me do this before we go to the break here, and that is I'm going to ask you to carry on from the point you left off there in the garden in Genesis chapter 3, and the serpent appears. And what I want to do is, there may be some who've just, you know, been flipping through the dial here, Mark, and have come on this and heard this discussion about a novel that sounds really interesting to them called The Battle for Heaven and Earth, and yet it only sounds interesting because, you know, the subject matter is, you know, almost like a sci-fi, you know, type thing. And they're really into sci-fi stuff. So, but you know, the whole backstory behind this, the faith component of it, is missing from their lives. And so, take us from that point of Genesis 3, where ultimately Adam and Eve made the wrong decision, and as a result, sin entered into the world, and sin afflicts all of us. We all have this sin nature, and so we're all in need of something. Ultimately, forgiveness of sins is what we need, And so there has been a way made for us, but there are some tuning in right now, I believe, that don't understand that, don't grasp that. So help them to understand and to know what they need to know here.
8: Well, from the storyline in chapter 3, it moves quickly. This serpent is described in most of our English Bibles as crafty. That is the word that is used. The meaning behind that word is not a positive one. Let's just put it that way. You know, a lot of times in English, we might say this creature is described as sneaky, as deceptive. Actually, a word that is used elsewhere in the Bible of the improper pursuit of wisdom. So he's after something. And it becomes very clear that this serpent is in the business of deceiving these image bearers. I mean, again, it's a masterfully told story that I believe, you believe, that Christians believe is a real story. It's telling our origins. It's telling that there is a creator God. He has spoken and brought all of this into existence, and that there is someone that is trying to thwart the plans of this creator God in his blessings upon these image bearers, this man and woman created in his image. And it's amazing when you get into Genesis chapter 3, what happens is that this serpent takes the very words of God and twists them. And let's just pause here for a minute, because that gets us into the nature of the deceiver. Okay, I reference these other passages. And so the Bible teaches that there is this unseen realm. And let's be crystal clear about that. And I love your language. I get it. Yeah, people may be listening right now and thinking that, man, this sounds like fantasy world, or it's right up there with Lord of the Rings and, you know, Harry Potter or something like that. It's this, is there another world? And here's my point. There is. The Bible has always claimed it. The Judeo-Christian faith has always believed this, that there is an unseen realm. And there are passages of scripture that I just quickly reference. And Isaiah 14 and Ezekiel 28 are very important passages. I would argue that most Bible students, most theologians would see in those passages that it's describing that there was an angel, a cherubim. Scripture uses kind of two words to talk about these angelic beings, this unseen world from a human perspective, of cherubim and seraphim. You know, sometimes they show up in old hymns of the faith in those wordings, right? And these are described as very specific types of angels. And these two passages, without diving deep into those, seem to imply that there was this cherubim that we would reference and understand to be Satan that defected, if you will, that turned on God, that he stood in a haughty position, a position of pride, and wanted to usurp God's authority and led a rebellion in the spiritual realm. And according to other passages, there were others in the angelic world that followed suit. Possibly even up to a third of the angelic realm attempted to lead a coup, a rebellion against God. And, you know, one of the dominant teachings throughout scripture is that the devil is real, but he is not God's equal. The devil is real, but he is not God's equal. So there's a powerful enemy, but God is all powerful. And so we start to see that even in Genesis chapter 3. So I'm going to go back to the story then. So we understand, and other writers, by the way, in the New Testament reference this serpent as that ancient evil one, the devil. John makes reference to that in the book of Revelation, looking back. And so here we are early on in creation. We don't know how long. This is not a debate of age of things. It's following the storyline here. So there is the devil who is attempting to distort the plans of God. And much to our shock, sure enough, the man and woman together, it always says that, when she partook, she gave some to her husband who was right there with her. They're in this together. The scripture never says anything other than the fact that this was a sin of them together in the garden, trusting the words of the serpent as opposed to trusting the words of God. And from that point forward, it all falls apart. But I would say this, there's even hope in Genesis chapter 3. Let me just pause there because I've covered a lot of the story, but there's some other interesting things that happened in Genesis chapter 3.
12: Yeah. Well, and what I want us to get to before I go to the break here, which I need to do, is the reality that this is where we see the entrance of sin into society and into mankind. And that sin, which, as I pointed out, that afflicts and infects all of us and everything, needs to be dealt with. And God, even before that creation account there, he had in place a plan of redemption for mankind even before he created us. So it's not that suddenly it came up with this idea. It's like, oh no, they chose to sin and disobey me, and now I got to figure out something. Not at all. He had this plan before the beginning of time. And so, in essence, that's what I want to stress here to the one or maybe a few people that are tuning in, that you've sinned, and Mark sinned, I've sinned, we all have sinned. The Bible makes it clear that all have sinned and fall short of the glory of God. And the Bible also says the wages of sin is death. So eternal separation from our Creator is what we deserve because of our sin. And yet, the verse that I'm referencing in Romans 6 there goes on to say, but the gift of God is eternal life through Christ Jesus our Lord. And such a beautiful verse and so vital for us to understand and grab a hold of, because if you have not yet understood this, not yet trusted Jesus for your salvation, that's the thing that you need the most. He grants to you forgiveness of sins and eternal life to all who would repent, meaning turn from their sin and turn to him and believe in the Lord Jesus Christ. When you confess with your mouth, believe in your heart that Jesus went to that cross, that he took your sin upon himself, and that he was crucified, he died in your place, and then he rose from the dead victorious over sin and over death, and you believe in him, you will be saved. And so that, in real brief, is what we call the gospel, meaning good news. And I'm going to share my email address as we go to that break and encourage you to reach out and connect with me. Love to have you touch base. We'll get together. We can discuss this more if this is all new to you, or maybe you've heard it many times but have never actually put your faith in Jesus Christ and in Christ alone. 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
0: 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Thanks for joining me for The Plumb Line. I'm your host, Jay Rudolph, and my guest is Dr. Mark Yarborough, president of Dallas Theological Seminary, co-author of a book with Jerry Jenkins, and that book is called The Battle for Heaven and Earth. And we're talking about that. That's kind of the subject itself. The book title fits our subject and topic as well. And so we're kind of in the Garden of Eden in Genesis chapter 3 there as we were talking, and I communicated what's called the gospel. And I do hope that some will reach out and connect with me, especially if you have not trusted in Christ. But there's some more that you wanted to bring up concerning that scene there in Genesis chapter 3.
2: Yeah, it's a beautiful thing, because in humanity's worst moment, God was already on the move. I'm going to say this from the whole of Scripture. He was already moving towards what we call the cross. And as you wonderfully shared in terms of the gospel, that there's bad news, but there's good news. And the bad news is that sin has devastated everything. And that's the reality. And that's what you said when you were quoting out of the book of Romans. And the Apostle Paul references that frequently, that all have sinned, that everybody is a sinner. And it all starts, that's the story, is right there in Genesis chapter 3. In fact, it goes all the way back to chapter 2, because when the command was given, God, the day you eat it, you'll surely die. And that's exactly what happens when they eat of this fruit, when they become lawbreakers, if you will. That sin enters the scene. And the amazing thing is that everything that we see today goes back to Genesis chapter 3 in our own lives. In other words, there is a strained relationship between humanity and their creator that happens in Genesis chapter 3. They try to hide from God. There's struggle between husband and wife, between genders, between the humanity that exists right there. And they try to blame one another. They try to deceive. They try to cover up. And so all of this goes back. And so what we see right now in our lives in terms of the chaos, the brokenness of our world, and I would say this, the brokenness of our own lives, it's sin. And that's what it is. And it shows up there in the garden. And here's the most amazing thing that I see in Genesis chapter 3 is that when all of this happens and exposure occurs and they're busted and sin has now arrived and it's changed everything, is that God speaks. And he first speaks to the serpent. He says to the serpent, this is a mysterious statement. He says, you're now going to crawl on your belly. I mean, I am one that would understand that to imply, this is strange, but I think the serpent was upright. And God displays his power, his authority over this evil one, and says, watch this. And that serpent goes down to the ground. And he says, there's going to be a battle. There's going to be a struggle between you and the woman, between your offspring and hers. And God uses this statement, which is very mysterious, and says, there is going to be one that comes from the line of woman that will crush your head. It is a very clear, authoritative statement.

0: statement by the God who brought all things into existence that one is coming from the line of woman that will destroy, will eradicate this evil one. Now, he gives statements to the woman about pain in childbearing. He gives statements to the man about, hey, the beauty that you had in the garden no longer exists, that it is going to be hard in terms of living and thriving and existing, and they're driven out of the garden. So God makes this proclamation, but then in chapter 3, verse 21, and this is so important to see, in chapter 3, verse 21, it says this, God made garments of skin. We just so quickly pass over that and forget what it is saying. God made garments of skin. The only way to make a garment of skin is through the shedding of blood. Okay, pause there. What I understand, this tragically beautiful, notice my language there, story that is presented of real human history is that God is going to shed blood in order to cover the sin of sinful humanity. Now, that, Jay, as I understand it, is already a picture of the cross. The cross was never plan B. God stepped into this knowing that humanity would sin. And he himself, by the time we zip forward all the way through the centuries and we get to this individual named Jesus of Nazareth, we find out that he is full deity. He is God in flesh, and he is perfect humanity that has come to willingly give his life for sinful humanity. And that is the gospel that you just again beautifully brought into the dialogue. And the shocking thing is that the gospel is already in Genesis chapter 3. Mm-hmm. In humanity's worst moment, God was already on the move for our good.
1: Amen. Yeah, and I encourage people, especially if you maybe haven't looked at Genesis chapter 3 before, because I always say it's one of the worst chapters of Scripture, because it is. But it's also one of the best. Yeah.
0: That's right.
1: Yes. So we've got so much more topical type things that I want to bring up concerning the battle for heaven and earth. And so we'll do that on the next edition of The Plumb Line. My guest again is Dr. Mark Yarbrough, who along with Jerry Jenkins has written The Battle for Heaven and Earth. It's a novel from Thomas Nelson Fiction, and I'd love to have you check that out, but also love to have you come back for the next edition, because we have much more to talk about concerning this on The Plumb Line. 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

the Lord Jesus tonight? Able to say with Paul, to me to live is Christ and to die is gain. It is not only personal, but it is progressive. It's a wonderful thing, is it not?

0: the Lord, fruitful living, knowledgeable living, powerful living, and finally, thankful living. Verse 12, giving thanks to the Father who has qualified you to share in the inheritance of the saints in the kingdom of light. Giving thanks for what? Giving thanks for the redemption that we experience. Verse 13, for he has rescued us from the dominion of darkness and has brought us into the kingdom of the Son he loves, in whom we have redemption, even the forgiveness of our sins. Notice God's initiative in the wonder of his grace. Look at the verbs in verse 12. He has qualified us. He has granted us to share in this inheritance. He has rescued us. He has brought us in. Thankful living for the redemption we experience and for the relationship we enjoy. He has brought us into a kingdom, and he has made us members of the family, and we're sharing in an inheritance with the saints in the kingdom of light. In other words, thankful for the privileges of family membership. What pleases the Lord? Fruitful living, knowledgeable living, powerful living, thankful living. This little reminder makes us aware of a pitfall to avoid, the pitfall of seeking to please men rather than God, and seeking to please myself rather than God. It provides for us a perspective to adopt, namely to seek that all of my decisions, my desires, and my choices would be governed by a prior determination to please God. I can guarantee you, teenager, that if you make a covenant to please God, and that is your number one commitment, you just decide that. Say, I'm going to determine, having been redeemed by God's goodness, having been given a relationship in God's family, this is going to be it for me. I'm not going to make my first endeavor in life to get straight A's. I'm not going to make my first endeavor in life to be well thought of. I'm not going to make it anything other than to find out what pleases God. That's going to be the overarching commitment of my life. I'm going to find out what pleases God. If that is your first question, every time you date someone, every time you go for a job interview, every time you seek to determine where you're going to go to college or university, every time you have the opportunity for a dirty deal or a devious plan, you'll be on the right track. You'll be on a straight and narrow. I'm not going to give you any more rules than the Bible gives you. It's the Ten Commandments. Here's the principle: to please God. A pitfall to avoid, a perspective to adopt, and a place to apply it. Where should we apply the principle? Everywhere. With whom? Everyone. To what? To whatever you do. There's not a thing you can think about to which this principle doesn't apply. And as we're going to discover in subsequent weeks, it certainly addresses the issue of sex. It definitely addresses the issue of work. It speaks powerfully to the issue of loss of loved ones. Hey, let's determine to make a concerted effort to find out what pleases God.
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6: So I have, of course, both friends and family members who, it's hard to say enjoyed this treatment, but, you know, felt the love and the support once they've been injured and spent some time in recovery centers or hospitals. They got everything they need for themselves, for recovery of their health, for their well-being, either a mental assistant or even physical stuff that, you know, will improve their situation, make them feel better. And this is something that really makes them being able to go back and join their units and come back to the fight, because the motivation of our people is high, as you know. The dedication of our young men and women is something that is, you can never find it in any other place around the world. And of course, people from all around the world, reservists, find a way back to Israel to join the fight with your community assistant that provide them the ability to stay in Israel, to be communicating with their families, for lone soldiers. 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

Coming up on this weekend's edition of The Plumb Line with Jay Rudolph, Marsha Montenegro of Christian Answers for the New Age discusses the occult and her book Spellbound, The Paranormal Seduction of Today's Kids from a Biblical Worldview. 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
2: Hi, this is Dave Olson. I'm the senior leader of Heartland Church located in Ankeny, Iowa. 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
3: We're going to get back into our series when I get back from Indonesia. And do be praying for us. We're going to connect with one of the pastors from Columbia in Houston. We fly out 6 o'clock Wednesday morning. We arrive in Jakarta midnight Friday night. Then we spend the night there and then take a fly overnight again to some island. I mean, Indonesia's like 17,000 islands. And so... But we're going in to minister into some, there's a leader in Indonesia. We're going to minister in his church and then minister in a Bible school, do a pastor's conference. And I just have a sense about this trip that God wants to break some things open. And so be praying for us. It's the most populated Muslim nation in the world. It's got the largest Muslim population in the world. And so they need a move of God. And Indonesia has seen a move of God in the past. And so we're believing God for some real breakthrough. And so as you think of it, pray for us. I've got to spend 2 weeks with my brother, so I'll need it. Amen? Okay. All right. We're going to receive communion at the end this morning. And here I am opening my elements. I better put that down. I'm fiddling with it. Oh. All right. There we go. Okay, but what I want to do this morning is I want to look at the idea of covenant. Last time we took communion, and so over these next few times when we receive communion, I want to lay some groundwork so that we really understand what we're doing. Communion, the Lord's Supper, is a covenantal meal, and it is rich with revelation of what God has done for us and how he wants us to utilize that covenant and how he wants us to utilize this meal. Jesus said when he took the Passover with his disciples and he renamed it, he reframed it for them, and he said, "This is now the new covenant in my blood." And by that, he instituted a new meal. And he said, "Do this in remembrance of me." So whenever we do it, we're to remember what he did. It's supposed to, we're to recollect or recollect some of these ideas and put them in the forefront of our mind so we can remind ourselves so that we can look through the lens of what he has accomplished for us. The fact is we can accumulate truths that we can easily lose. How many of you ever lost something that God has spoken to you about? I had a vision one time that I forgot about until Roger reminded me this morning. And so we can lose touch with those things. And so God has given us this wonderful, helpful tool, this covenant meal that we can go back to and that we can remind ourselves what he did for us. But we need to understand what a covenant is. Because if we don't understand covenant, we leave a lot of value on the table, so to speak. There's things that we're partaking of it, but we can't leverage it in our life. We don't really understand what's going on. So now, the foundation of what I'm going to say this morning was what we talked about last time. So I want to say it was like 3-4 weeks ago, 5 weeks ago. Just look back on the podcast, and it should say something about the blood. And I laid a groundwork for an understanding of the blood. Why does God value the blood, and how do we utilize it in our own life? Because the blood of Jesus is something that we offer the Father. It's something that's Godward. It's also something that we apply to our own heart, and it's also a weapon we use against the enemy. The foundation is using it in approaching the Father. If we don't understand why God values the blood, then we can't really apply it to our own heart. Scripture's clear. There's the shed blood that we offer to the Father, but there's the sprinkled blood that we apply to our own heart. It's a different application of the same blood of Jesus. And so we can't understand how to apply it to our heart unless we first understand how God values it. And we can't really use it as a weapon against the enemy until we understand how to use it in our own heart. We're to cleanse our heart of a guilty conscience through the sprinkled blood. And that gives us our on-ramp into what we're going to talk about this morning. Now again, communion is a covenantal meal. Covenant is common to the ancient world. In fact, it's very common to many Eastern nations to this day. We as the West and our advanced technology, our advancement, we have lost the meaning of covenant, and therefore we're at a disadvantage when we look at this wonderful truth in Scripture. Covenant is not some side issue in Scripture. It's not even one doctrine among many. It's an actuality. It's the framework. It's the context of all the other content. The Bible is a covenantal book. God deals with us through covenants. And if we don't understand what covenants are, we don't really understand much of the Word. Really, the last residue of covenant that we have in Western culture is, of course, the marriage covenant. The marriage covenant is to be entered into. It's not a marriage contract, even though some people try to reduce it to that. And there's a reason for that. The purpose of covenant is to make two people, parties, nations, tribes, to take two and bring them together and make them one. That is the purpose of covenant. The marriage covenant is to make the two into one. The covenant with God. We were alienated from God, but God is going to remove the barriers and we're to come into oneness with Him through covenant. So much so that just like in ancient times when two tribes would enter into covenant with one another, if you attacked the person that you were in covenant with, you were obligated to go to war with them. Because when they attacked your covenant brother, they attacked you. When they stole from your covenant brother, they stole from you. And so what was yours belonged to them and vice versa. And it's a beautiful picture of our relationship with God. What I brought to the table was sin. What God brought to the table was redemption and the kingdom of heaven. What was mine, He took on, and I get to take on what is His. It's a covenant act. And so we need to understand covenant. Now, covenant is, the purpose of covenant is to make two parties into one party, okay? But the method of doing that was to remove all doubt in the hearts of the covenant partners. Think about it in regards to marriage. When you get married, you're in love, hopefully. you're in love with that person. And over time, you hopefully grow in love and you surrender yourself more to them. But the only way for you to do that is there has to be trust between those two partners. And if you don't trust, you can't surrender yourself to that person. That's why marriage is a covenant. And so the purpose of covenant is to remove all the barriers, to remove the doubt, to remove any kind of fears in those individuals so they can fully give of themselves to one another. That's the idea of covenant. And so God instituted this idea of covenant. Now, all down through history, in actuality, in the ancient world, covenant put the civil in civilization. Covenant was the way that people would enter into agreements and enter into relationships. It was the way that they would know, hey, we're safe. We can live amongst these people. These two tribes can live with one another in peace. These two families can live with one another in peace. So covenant was a way to really create trust among people so they could live together. So that's why I say it put the civil in civilization. Today, what we've replaced covenant with is, of course, contracts. When you're in covenant with someone, the objective is that you trust them so much that you fully surrender yourself to them. What is mine is yours and vice versa. I trust you. If you don't have that trust, the only way to really work with people, the only way to really enter into to business with people is you have to have a contract at, you know, that it operates really by fear of retribution. If you don't live up to your end, then there's going to be consequences that I'm going to have the courts enforce. In ancient society, they would enter into covenants before God, understanding that God was the one who would honor the covenants. God would be the one who would enforce the covenants. In the book of Jeremiah, it has this interesting phrase. It talks about when they walked among the pieces. And it's a reference to a covenantal ceremony that we see Abraham enter into in Genesis chapter 15. In that passage, God makes a promise to Abraham, and he says, I'm going to make you a father of many nations. And Abraham asks this question that God could have easily took offense to. He said, how can I know this is going to happen? How are you going to bring this about? And rather than rebuke him, God says, go get some animals and bring them before me. And God was asking him to make a sacrifice. So what Abraham did is he cut the hind parts and the four quarters, and he laid them out in four pieces. And this was a common covenantal ceremony. It was common among the people, the Mesopotamian people of that area. But rather than walk through the pieces like most people would, Abraham did not do that. He just laid out the sacrifice and then waited. And it says a deep darkness came over Abraham. He went into a sleep. Prior to that, it said these birds began to attack his sacrifice. And all of this has rich symbolism around it. The enemy was trying to attack his sacrifice before God. And Abraham wanted to enter into covenant with God, but Abraham knew better than to initiate it himself. Because this specific type of ceremony was a very serious ceremony. It's what's alluded to in Jeremiah when it's called they walked among the pieces. And what they would do is they would walk in a circular eight fashion between those, or it was also called the Valley of Blood. It was called the Walk of Death or the Valley of Blood. And they would walk in the circle eight way, in the bloody portions, and then they would stand in the midst of this animal torn asunder, and they would make the vows of the covenant. And they would make their promises. They would state what they're going to give in this covenantal relationship. Then the partner would do the same. And then they would say this. This is how they would bind themselves to their promises. They would say, and so be it unto me as was done unto this animal, if I do not fulfill the vows of my covenant. It's a very, very serious thing in ancient culture. Now, when Abraham lays those pieces out, he recognized what God was asking of him. But Abraham didn't enter in because Abraham knew the weakness of his own heart. How many of you would want to enter into a covenant with God in that fashion? And say, God, I give you my all, and if I ever renege, so be unto me as was done unto this animal. I'm not standing in line. So it says that a deep darkness came upon Abram, and he went into a deep sleep. And in this dreamlike state, a smoking fire pot and a torch began to move through the pieces. And then the Lord made promises to him. And it was a picture of God initiating covenant with himself. The promises

0: made to Abraham, but the covenant was cut by God himself. In the book of Revelation, we see Jesus showing up in the before John the Beloved, the one who'd laid his head on Jesus' chest, but now he shows up in this way that's terrifying, and his eyes are like flames of fire. They're like a torch, and his legs are like burnished bronze. And it's a picture of that flaming furnace that walked through the pieces. What Abraham saw was the pre-incarnate Christ coming and walking among the pieces and cutting covenant with the Father. Jesus entered into covenant with the Father, and we enter in with him into covenant. We are folded into that covenant. And so God bound himself by himself. Hebrews says he couldn't find anything greater to swear by but his own name. He swore by himself and bound himself to covenant. The whole idea is covenant is, the purpose is to remove all doubt on the part of the covenant partner. So in the New Testament, what did God do? He foreshadowed it in Genesis 15 with Abram. But what he did is he sent his son to enter into covenant with the Father. Jesus came and offered himself as the sacrifice. Romans 5 says, while we were yet sinners, Christ died for us. How much more now that we're redeemed? Will he not give it? That's a paraphrase. But now that we're in relationship with him, now that we've been made righteous, how much more will he not give us all things? It's an amazing statement. There were only two things in heaven that God could give that he couldn't just snap his fingers and recreate. God could have given gold and treasures and angels and all those things and just recreated. But the two things he gave to you and I were the two uncreated elements of heaven, his Son and his Spirit. And he did it precisely to communicate a message to us. I remember when I first got saved, I was raised in church and knew the Lord as a kid and drifted away, and I picked up a lot of bad theology, and just I held God at arm's length. I didn't trust God, and that's why I ran from him. I picked up some lies along the way. And I remember telling God, I said, God, I don't love you and I don't want to serve you, but I know you got what I need. I've made such a mess in my life. If you will give me the want to, I'll go through the motions until you do, but change my heart. Give me a desire, because right now I don't want to serve you. And God was gracious. He began to work in my heart and soften it. But God began to deal with me and show me his love. And during that season, when I was in Teen Challenge, there was a song we used to sing. And I don't remember all of it, but I remember this one phrase. It was talking about, you know, look at Jesus hanging on the cross. He outstretched his arms. And then it said, how can you ever say no to this man? Anybody ever remember that song? How can you ever say, I won't sing it for you. I'll clear the room. How can you ever say no to this man? And it was really bringing us into that drama of all that he'd done for us. And then he's saying, what more can I do? I gave you the only thing I can't replace, my son. Then I gave you my spirit. What more can I do to prove to you my commitment to you, my love for you? That was the message of the song. And I remember that just began to minister to my heart, and I began to realize that I had some misconceptions. We've talked about this many times, but the foundation of the human problem is the lies we believe about God and the corresponding lies we believe about ourselves. That was the entrance of sin. Theologians talk about original sin. It was the sin of Adam and Eve, and it opened the door. Romans 5 is clear that through the disobedience of one man, sin came into the world, and death through sin. The door was swung wide open, and everything changed after that. But we need to realize that behind original sin was an original lie. And that original lie was this: God can't be trusted. That was the lie in Eden. And covenant is designed to address that lie. And there's not a person in this room that overcame that lie permanently as an event. Some of us more than others still struggle with the lie, and some of us more than others have come into the truth. Some of that is because of how you were raised and the theology you were raised with, the way you related with your earthly father, and all kinds of other complex things. But the fact is, we all struggle with that lie. Can I really trust him? And that's why we need to continually partake of the Lord's Supper, because we're to remember what he did, and we're attacking those lies that God can be trusted. In order for us to fully surrender to him, we've got to be fully convinced in his heart towards us. And the cross was this resounding message. What more can I do to prove to you my commitment to you? And when we partake of communion, we're reminding ourselves, while we were yet sinners, while we were still enemies, Christ died for us. How much more will he not give us all things now that we're redeemed? When we were talking about the blood a couple of weeks ago, I talked about how the enemy has a primary weapon, and that weapon is accusation. It's really a double-edged sword. It's accusation and condemnation. He first accuses you, and there's always at least a kernel of truth in his accusation. He accuses you, and then he condemns you for what you did. And if we don't understand how to use the blood against that, then we stand condemned and we'll always stay outside of God's presence. If God can't lie to you, or I mean, if the enemy can't lie to you about God, God being good, and therefore keep you out of his presence, then what he'll do is lie to you about you and tell you you're not good enough. Fact is, none of us are good enough in and of ourselves, but we are good enough under the blood. And we need to learn how to apply that to our heart. And so the blood of Jesus is the way that God paves the way for us to get in. The cross is the resounding message that God can be trusted. That hard taskmaster mentality that God is going to require of things of you that he hasn't already provided for you. That thing has to be eradicated and it has to be attacked. And much of our Christian life is us growing in faith as he reveals his faithfulness. And the result of that is a greater and a deeper surrender to him. And it's a lifelong thing that we need a greater revelation. When we sing here in worship and we cry out, we say, God, I want to know you more. I want to see you more. It's not just some curiosity that we have. It's a necessity. We've got to see him for who he is. Because seeing him for who he is, it's what's going to eradicate the things that are destroying our lives. The things that keep us from him. Because when I have bad theology, when I have wrong thoughts about him, I won't approach him for who he is. My beliefs will determine my behavior. And it'll especially determine my behavior in regards to my relationship with him. Many of us struggle with condemnation and the accusation of the enemy, and we've never learned to enter into what covenant provides for us. And we kind of stand on the outside of the Holy of Holies, feeling guilty, almost as if we're going to pay a little bit of penalty. We'll stay on the outside because we lost it with the cat or whatever. Or your children or your wife or your spouse, don't bump them. Whatever. You failed, and then you feel like you have to stand on the outside of the Holy of Holies. And that is not Christianity. We need to learn to apply the blood of Jesus to the doorpost of our heart, to cleanse our hearts of a guilty conscience. so that we can stand in his righteousness. Years ago, when I was working for Teen Challenge, we used to have devotions, staff devotions. The students would do what they called devos. They would read a chapter of scripture and they'd write on it. Meanwhile, we were down in the dining room and we'd have devotions with each other, and somebody would share something from the word among the staff. And that morning, John Hostetler, he was one of our staff members, was a pastor here in Iowa as well. And John was telling us, he said, I was reading about Jonah. He said, so I started looking up about the Ninevites. He said, they were some bad dudes, the Ninevites. That's why Jonah didn't want to see them get saved. When they got saved, he got bummed. When people answered his altar call, he was like bummed out. That's kind of dysfunctional, you know. But when you hear about how the Ninevites treated people, you kind of understand. They used to skin people alive. I mean, there were some gross people. One of the things they used to do is they would stand their prisoners, their captives, at the end of a field, and they'd tell them, listen, if you can run to that end of that field before we catch you, you're a free man. You know, and the prisoner's thinking, skinned alive, possible freedom. I'll take door number two. What they didn't know is that the Ninevites had this game they would play with their prisoners. And the guy would start running down the field, and they had already made bets on how far he would run without his head. And they would ride up behind him on a horse, and with a big old sword, they'd snap his head off, and his body would keep running, and then it would flop, and they would laugh, and whoever got closest would make the money. And John is telling us this, and I looked at him just like you're looking at me, like, Pastor, why did you put that in my head? He didn't have an application for it. It was just a gross story. So we went upstairs. So then we had chapel, and we're in worship that morning. And I'm worshiping the Lord, trying to get this picture out of my head. And the Lord spoke to me because it was very relevant to my life at that time. He said, Dave, that's exactly what the enemy does to you. He cuts you off from the head and makes bets on how long you'll last. Jesus is the head, and we've got to be connected to him relationally, or we won't last. So what the enemy does is he's got a big old sword called condemnation on one side. It's a double-edged sword, condemnation and accusation.
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0: Hello, and welcome to Just in Time Ministries with Pastor Rhonda Penquite. We have more power and authority in Christ than we know, and when we learn to act on it in faith, God guarantees our success. So let's join Rhonda as she teaches us how to walk in victory.
1: Bible says, for the joy set before him, he went to the cross. You never had a battle like that. Because on the way to the cross, he was whipped, bruised, and beaten, plucked, pierced, and punctured. Spat upon, harassed, demeaned, disrespected. Wow. Just remember, the bigger the battle, the bigger the breakthrough, the bigger the battle, the bigger the victory. The bigger the victory you have, the bigger your promotion. God's got your promotion on his mind. We know that this will work out for our good. We know that we are headed for promised land. We know that we are headed for glory. And we just have to go through it to get to it. Now, a key is to see into the supernatural realms. Because when you see into the supernatural realm, you see it's already won. And you see what the Psalm says, that some through the fire and some through the blood and some through the water, and they come out into a wealthy place. Oh, we're coming out to a wealthy place. Some of us have already come out to a wealthy place because of the table that God set before us in the presence of our enemies. There's wealthier places. Let's go. Let's go. This is the reward of the saints who follow him. Oh, my goodness. See into the supernatural, and you're going to see the glorious, victorious outcome. If you see into the supernatural, you see beyond your circumstance. And you see it and you believe it. You're beyond believing, you know it. I know that when I come out of this, I will come into a wealthy place. I am coming out of this. It's about your determination, your fierceness. What's the Bible say about the violent take it by force? It's how we take it. We do not quit. We cannot be defeated. Not when we're doing it God's way, speaking God's word. See, we are supposed to be gladiators. And we're becoming gladiators, but let me explain that a little more. It's a glad-eater. A glad-eater. It has to do with being glad. Why? You know, the joy of the Lord is our strength. Don't be a sad-eater. God's called you to be a gladiator. Isaiah 52:7. How beautiful. Let me just look that up. I'll read the whole thing. Isaiah 52:7. Oh, how beautiful upon the mountains are the feet of him who brings good news, glad tidings, who publishes peace, who brings good tidings of good. I love that. Good tidings of good. Who publishes salvation, who says to Zion, your God reigns. I tell you today, your God reigns. Jehovah Jireh reigns. Jehovah Rapha reigns. Jehovah Shalom reigns. Jehovah, all the Jehovah titles. El Shaddai reigns. El Elyon reigns. How beautiful are the feet. We bring good news of glad tidings. Isn't that what the angel said? Fear not, we bring good news of glad tidings. Jesus is born, the Messiah is born. Well, our good news is he's been here, he's died for us, and all things are restored. Gladiators constantly speak of what the Lord is doing, not what the devil's doing. What the devil is doing is of no consequence. It means nothing, we laugh at him. Like, really, you're trying that? Are you kidding me? That's hilarious. Nice try. We talk about what God is doing. We authorize the Lord to exercise his will in earth as it is in heaven. That's what Jesus did in his prayer. Your will be done on earth as it is in heaven. He was authorizing God to do and exercise his will here. He has given us, we talked about this, he has given us the dominion over the earth. We are in charge of and in authority over the earth, and he can do nothing unless we authorize him to do so. It's kind of like being on these boards. You can't do anything unless the board authorizes you to do so. Right? Well, you're in authority, so exercise your authority. You're a king and a priest. Act like it. Be it. Do it. You rule and reign with him. Do it. Ooh. And see, that's when we know that things will be great, when we authorize God to do his will in earth as it is in heaven. See, a gladiator is a unique individual. Isn't that what they said about Superman in like the beginning of the show? You know, he's faster than a speeding bullet and more powerful than a locomotive. No. It's the Lone Ranger. He's a unique individual. You are a unique individual. Most unique. Most unique. Nobody more unique than you. A gladiator is a unique individual who has the temperament of a champion and of nobility and is a wonderful representation of the King of Kings and the Lord of Lords. A gladiator is a unique individual who has the temperament of a champion, has a temperament of nobility, because you are, and is a wonderful representation of the King of Kings and the Lord of Lords. See, a gladiator must be able to see into the other realms of the kingdom, other dimensions. Philippians 4:8. We know, think on these things. Keep your thoughts continually fixed on all that is authentic and real, honorable and admirable, beautiful and respectful, pure and holy, merciful and kind, and fasten your thoughts on every glorious work of God, praising him always. The conjunction there is and, not or. So what we think about needs to be in line with all of these things. Oh, this is powerful. This is medicine for negativity and depression. You know, one of the things we pray and we decree and declare is that we will not give in to depression and fear and frustration. Never, ever, ever. We don't have time for that. Why would we when we know we have the victory? You know, the battle's the fun part. It's like, you know, when they play these games. They're in the battle. But when it's over and you've won, woo, it was worth it. You can't wait to do another one. And another one. And another one. It's addictive. It's wonderful, these battles that we go through. I refuse to drink from the well of frustration, fear, and discouragement by the power of the blood of Jesus. Verse 9 says, put into practice the example of all that you have heard from me and seen in my life, and the God of peace will be with you in all things. So we see what Paul did, and we, you know, do the same things. We see what Jesus did. We do the exact same things. And the God of peace will be with you in all things. Verse 11, I'm not telling you this because I'm in need, for I have learned to be satisfied in any circumstance. Be satisfied in your current circumstance. It's okay. You won't be there long if you follow the will of God. If you speak the word. If you speak the words of life. Beautiful words. Wonderful words. Wonderful words of life. And then verse 13. Here's where we get to it. For I am trained in the secret of overcoming all things, whether in fullness or in hunger. And I find that the strength of Christ's explosive power infuses me to conquer every difficulty. How interesting that was the verse you brought today. Wow. In other words, we know it as I can do all things through Christ who strengthens me. But I like how the Passion says it. I find that the strength of Christ's explosive power, so that means it explodes it right into us. It infuses me to conquer every difficulty. So that's why your circumstance is of no consequence. Your circumstance has zero. Nothing is less important than your circumstance. This is the life of a gladiator. You carry the nobility. You carry the resolve. You never back off and you never give up. I will not quit. See, one of the things a gladiator can do is go through tribulation with joy. With joy, because you know the outcome. See, Jesus strengthens us to go through any tribulation victoriously, because he always calls us triumph. He always leads us in victory. We're more than overcomers and conquerors, right? We are overcomers and we're more than conquerors. So, then what? You know, gladiators yalik through tribulation. We talked about yalik. It's a verb. Yalik is a verb. It's an action word. And it means to march, to prosper, to pursue, to cause, to run, to take away. It even means to vanish. Like Jesus did when the crowds tried to throw

0: off the cliff. Nehemiah 8:10, the joy of the Lord is my strength. No wonder we're glad, E8ers. No joy, no strength. The more joy, the more strength. You choose. Choose wisely. See, all of these things are on what we meditate. And all of the tests and trials we face are opportunities for victory. Oh yeah, let's go, let's go. And you're guaranteed victory if you set your mind on things above. You follow what he does, you get the victory. And what follows victory? Promotion. You come out into a wealthy place. See, through our prayers and entering the battle and authorizing the Lord of hosts to do battle here, right now we are watching Yahweh rescue our nation, and he's going after all the other nations as well. Look at Ephesians 5:18. And don't get drunk with wine, which is rebellion. Instead, be filled continually. Or get drunk in the Holy Spirit. Be filled continually with Holy Spirit. And your hearts will overflow with a joyful song to the Lord. Ooh, how great is that? Keep speaking to each other with words of Scripture, singing the Psalms with praises and spontaneous songs given by the Spirit. Always give thanks to Father God for every person he brings into your life in the name of our Lord Jesus Christ. And he says, give thanks for everything. Always giving thanks in all things. Give thanks in your circumstance. Well, what can you give thanks for? Oh, I'm giving thanks for the victory. And that I'm coming out of this quickly, victoriously. 1 Thessalonians 5:16 says, rejoice always. Well, that would mean whatever circumstance you're in, rejoice always. And pray without ceasing. Verse 18 says, in everything give thanks. This is God's will. In everything, not for everything, in everything give thanks. See, if you're not rejoicing and giving thanks, your prayers aren't going to be very effective. Because you're not fully convinced that you're going to get the victory when this is done. Because if you know you have the victory, you know that you know that you know, you're going to be so joyful and so glad and so excited. James 1:2, count it all joy when you face various trials. Why? Because you guarantee the victory. You're going to go through it to get to it. You come out into a wealthy place. 1 Peter 1:7, the trial of your faith is more precious than gold. The trial of your faith is more precious than gold. Why? Because when your faith is tried and you prove true, you are proven true, there's nothing that you can't have. Nothing that you can't do. Nothing that you can't be. Wow, and you know, there are things more important than gold. See, the Lord is calling us to be gladiators. We're here to fight the good fight of faith. What's a good fight? The fight you win. God guarantees our victory if we fight his way. And the good news is, our story is not done until our story is good. Amen.
1: 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Thank you for joining us today. 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

0: in your mouth, then it gets in your heart. Now, that's where it works. Faith works in the heart. If you read a couple of verses down, for with the heart man believeth unto righteousness, and with the mouth confession is made to salvation. In other words, you can believe with your heart and be born again, so you confess Jesus is Lord. But if you want deliverance, preservation, and healing, get your mouth in motion, speaking, quoting, and proclaiming what the Word said about you. And that's what these little God-created power booklets are for. They're workbooks. You confess the Word until it gets on the inside of you, and it creates an image there.
1: Well, there's two different manners of speaking I've heard you say before. And one of them, of course, is speaking the Word and commanding and taking dominion with your Word and speaking the Word that causes things to change. But before you get to that point, normally, you need to take your own words, your own tongue, your own mouth, and say God's Word until it builds the faith on the inside of you, till you reach that point that you believe that what you're saying has come to pass. So there's two different things there. There's the speaking the Word into your heart, and then building up to a level of faith, and then speaking forth the word of faith that changes things.
0: Yeah. I taught a series one time. In fact, I think we're going to offer it. It's called Faith, Words, and Things. God's Word produces the faith for the things that He's given you in the promise. So you confess the Word, say what the Word says, because faith cometh by hearing. And by the way, it comes more quickly if you hear yourself saying it, giving voice to God's Word. It gets in your spirit much quicker. Then it produces faith for the things that God has given us. And 2 Peter chapter 1 says He's given us all things that pertain to life and godliness. Well, that didn't leave a whole lot out, did it? I mean, everything that pertains to life and godliness He's already given, belongs to you, but it's like your bank account. You're never going to benefit from it unless you make a demand on it. How do you make a demand on your bank account? You write a check. It's called a demand note. You demand, and because it's your money, they'll give it to you. But you can't talk them out of it. You go down to the bank and tell them, if my money's not too busy, I'd like to get $100. Well, they say, well, sign a check. No, I won't sign that. My money, isn't it? Yeah, it's your money. Well, give me $100. No, there's certain ways you go about withdrawing that fund. And you could leave that in the bank for years and benefit nothing from it unless you make a demand on it. And in the same way concerning the promises of God, God's already given it, belongs to us. It went into effect when Jesus died, and He was the testator. He's the only fellow that made out a will, died to put it into effect, rose from dead to make sure it's carried out like He said. Anyway, you just said, I'll give you time to talk in just a minute.
1: Go ahead. Good preaching.
0: But anyway, that word gets in your heart when you speak it out of your mouth, and it does something to the human spirit that nothing else does. It creates the image inside. And once you can see it, you can live out the reality of it, but you have to build that image with the Word.
1: Well, I know I can remember back before you understood these principles, even as a child, I remember the times when the crops weren't producing well.
0: Yeah.
1: And when certain bad things happen in life, you have a tendency to talk like that. You have a tendency to talk about the bad things that are happening. And I remember at one point you saying, it doesn't matter if I plant a cotton seed on top of a fence post, a weed will grow up beside it and choke it out. And that's just a good example of how far we can go in negativity with our words. And unless you understand these principles, then you do it and you don't think anything about it. It's what they call poor mouthing.
0: Yeah.
1: Just going to talk poor. You know, I can't do this, I can't do that. And you say that. You might not have had that attitude first, but you had a crop failure, and then you started saying it, and you started talking about it. You went and sat down with the farmers at the cafe, and they were all talking about it. You joined in with them, and the Bible says if any two or three on earth agree is touching anything, and y'all all agreed. And so that's what you put in your heart. So when you got a hold of this, then you had to reprogram all that you'd put in your spirit.
0: It took weeks and months and years on some things. I remember my Uncle Joe, my favorite uncle, was in that restaurant one day, and it's raining, been raining for days, and everybody, all the farmers back there poor mouthing, you know. One of them says, if it don't quit raining, I'm going to go rob a bank. And Uncle Joe said, if it doesn't quit raining, I've already robbed one. You know, he wasn't going to be able to pay his loan off. But we all grew up in that, and I had to unlearn that stuff because I got so poor I couldn't pay attention talking that way. Before I got a hold of this word and confessed it and got it on the inside of me, like Jesus said, if you abide in me,

0: in my words abide in you. Ask what you will, say what you will, pray what you will, and it shall be done. But I had the devil's word in me. It don't make any difference what I do. It won't work out anyway. If I plant my cotton that deep, turn cold and rain. If I plant it that shallow, why, it'll turn off dry and won't come up. Found out it was a better prophet than was a farmer. Wasn't no prophet in it, you know. But anyway, somebody said, well, now, what you said didn't change the weather. That's right. Didn't change the weather. But it changed what I would do. Mm-hmm. See, I planted the seed. I'll do it the wrong way. You watch and see. And some of you have been saying it. If I ever get under pressure, I make the wrong decision. Yes, and you always will, as long as you say that. Jesus said you can have what you say if you believe and doubt not in your heart. And the more you say it, the more you believe it. The more you believe it, the more you say it. It feeds on itself. And that negativism will destroy your ability to progress in any direction, because it's like walking into an elevator on the first floor. You punch number one, you're going to stay there a while. You got to call for what you don't have. Somebody said, well, you just got to say it like it is. No, you don't. The Bible says, say it the way you want it. Say to the mountain, be removed. Talk to the mountain. Don't talk about it, how it's hindering you. But anyway, when I got a hold of this and started saying some of those things, I realized what caused my problems in finances back there years before. Because when I would say, I'll plant at the wrong depth and it won't come up, what I said didn't affect the weather, but when I got ready to plant, I started thinking, now, what am I going to do? Am I going to plant shallow or deep? I felt led to plant it deep because it's going to turn cold and rain. I don't know that, but my spirit led me, not the Holy Spirit, because of the seed I planted. I'll do it wrong. So it said, find a way to cause him to do it wrong. So I am thinking about it, and I just feel like I ought to do it this way. Did it that way is exactly wrong, just like I said. Mm-hmm. Isn't it amazing Jesus knew what he's talking about?
1: Yeah, it is amazing.
0: And when I began to change that, and it took a while to change it. If you remember, we'd catch each other. Sometimes I'd catch Peggy, and sometimes I'd catch you, and then y'all would catch me, and she was on the other foot then.
1: Yeah, for a while, it was all a matter of, don't say that. Don't say that. You know, Mom, of course, would catch us, and she'd say, do you really want that to happen? Watch what you're saying.
0: Yeah, one day I said, we ought to tape a key under the bumper on the car because one of us is going to lock the keys in the car. She said, I'm not. Oh, I wanted to slap her, you know. I mean, it didn't leave anybody but me. About a week later, I locked the keys in the car, just like I said. It takes you a while to learn this stuff. But this word is practical for the application in your everyday life. Jesus said, if ye abide in me and my words abide in you, ask what you will and it shall be done. All things, whatsoever you ask in prayer, believing you shall receive. So we're only limited to what we can believe based on the authority of the Word of God.
1: One of the things I think that happens to people, like probably happened to you, is when you get into that negative frame of mind, you really believe all those things. You have actually attached yourself to those beliefs that bad things are going to happen. And so there's a process where the first thing you've got to do is give it up. Give up the idea that you're going to always make the wrong decisions. Right. Because we become attached to our ideas and our beliefs because we've had them so long. Well, I failed the past 10 years. What's going to make the next 10 years different? What's going to make the difference is giving up that idea and taking on God's idea. And God's idea and God's word says that you can and you will make the right decisions as you declare His word and speak what He says. And that's that process of changing the heart.
0: Yeah.
1: Changing all that stuff that was in the heart about making the wrong decisions.
0: You know, being a farmer for 29 years, I learned some things about it. The seed has dominion over the soil. Soil has no choice but to produce whatever you plant in it. And that's what Jesus talked about in the parable of the sower. He said, the heart of man lacks soil. It'll produce anything you plant in it. And he said, the sower soweth the word. Then in another place, he said, when anyone heareth the word of the kingdom and understandeth it not, then cometh the wicked and takes away that which was sown in his heart. The key phrase there is understand it not. If you don't understand it, somebody will talk you out of it. It doesn't necessarily need to be the devil. It could be some well-meaning church member that doesn't understand it. But if you get that word in your heart, and you understand it, and you know why you're confessing the word, it'll change your life.
1: That's right. Well, there's so much in Proverbs about the power of your words and having what you say. Proverbs 13:2 says, a man shall eat good by the fruit of his mouth, but the soul of the transgressors shall eat violence. He that keepeth his mouth keepeth his life. You can actually lose your life by the words that you say. It says, but he that openeth wide his lips shall have destruction.
2: Yeah.
1: So what you say can help make your life better or worse. You may say, well, I don't believe that I am healed. I don't believe that I am successful. I don't believe things are going to be better. If you can't believe it, you don't have the faith, then just shut up.
0: Confess the word.
1: If you can't believe anything at this point, just don't say anything. Just zip it until you do say enough of the word of God. Make confession of God's word till it gets in your heart, and then you can believe it.
0: That's right. Man said to me one time, he said, I'm just dying to go to Israel. I said, if I was you, I wouldn't go. He that keepeth his mouth keepeth his life. And the way he's speaking, I didn't even want him to go over there because he's already prophesied death. You can tap the tree of life or you can tap the tree of death. Proverbs tells us, death and life are in the power of the tongue. They that love it shall eat the fruit thereof. He that keepeth his mouth keepeth his life. So if you want to keep your life, you better get your mouth lined up with the word of God. And we're out of time, and we want to make a offer this week that I believe will be a blessing to you.
1: Well, this is one of my favorite series. It's called Words, Faith, and Things. 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And these two CDs are some excellent teaching talking about how your words can affect the things in your life to either bring what you need or to change any circumstance.
0: Words, faith, and things. God's word produces the faith for the things that God has already given you. See, no, I'm not talking about trying to get something God doesn't want you to have. God's word produces the faith for the things that He's already given us, belong to you. But you have to make a demand on it by faith. Faith demands what belongs to us based on the authority of the Word. You're only limited to what you can believe based on the authority of the Word of God. So take the Word of God, confess the Word until faith comes. Then after faith is abundantly in the heart, you speak words with authority that absolutely will change circumstances and situations. But the first stages of it is causing faith to come and renewing your mind. It'll be a blessing to you. I tell you what, I've enjoyed this. And we got to go. Until tomorrow, this Charles Capps reminding you that the enemy is defeated, God is exalted, and Jesus is coming soon.
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1: 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Hi, boss. How are you?
2: Hi, Brian. I'm so excited about this program. Dr. Allison Cook is going to join us, but go ahead and introduce her, Brian.
1: Yeah, definitely. She is a psychologist of religion, a licensed therapist, a leading voice in attachment theory, a best-selling author. I'm running out of breath here because she's done so much. She also hosts a podcast called The Best of You. We'll be talking with her today about her latest book, Hold Up Book. Oh, I wasn't supposed to read that part. No, I'm joking. It's called The Secure Soul, Finding Inner Strength and Connection When Trust Doesn't Come Easy. 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
3: Thanks so much for having me. It's a delight to be with you today.
1: Yeah.
2: It is. I'm excited because I have been listening to your podcast over the years. And before the show, listeners, I was telling Dr. Cook that I had seen her from a distance and kind of fangirling, but I didn't go up and introduce myself because I didn't, you know, I didn't want to be that person. But I just appreciated the clarity in which you speak truth and compassion that you provide. And, you know, I love the book. I've already read the book. I know Brian usually beats me to the punch on that one. But, you know, we teach attachment theory here. I mean, we don't call it that, but we talk about attachment styles. We teach our couples about attachment at our intimacy and marriage intensive. And so I knew that when I read the book, our listeners would love what you had to share about attachment and how it impacts our walk with God.
3: Yeah, it's kind of everything that I do is that intersection of attachment, which is really just kind of a fancy word for connectedness, right? How we connect to ourselves, to others, and to God. And then the inner work. I zoom in on the inner component of that, which is the least less talked about component, the inner work that we do to connect to ourselves and to God, because we also have an attachment relationship, a connection with God that is influenced by our wounds, by the ways we were shaped. And then I bring everything in with spiritual formation, really trying to kind of zoom in on how we're formed. And so this book was just a lot of fun. This is the most vulnerable book I've written. It has more of my personal story through healing some of my own wounds in partnership with God's Spirit. And so it kind of zooms in on the inner work that I've done. So it was very healing to write, and I'm just thrilled to talk about it with you today.
2: Yeah, I noticed that even in the writing, it is personal, but it's also it's kind of poetic too, Dr. Cook, as you get into the story. And so I love that idea because a lot of times

0: when we read nonfiction, we kind of put up our you know, critic, and we well, that doesn't apply to me, but you draw us into your story so beautifully. And, you know, I appreciate the way that you deliver the message.
1: Yeah, thank you. I tried to show a lot of the work, again, that I zoom in on the soul, right? That's what really interested me. When we think about relationships, it's that relationship with ourself that we often don't understand. You know, it's so confusing to us, because what does it even mean to have a relationship with yourself? So I kind of tried to be creative about how I connect with these younger versions of myself that carry some of the wounds that we all have.
2: And I love how you're very descriptive with, like, the younger version of yourself. It takes you back to when you were little, you know, when you were in college, and, you know, the tight ponytail and the, you know, everything, because it's almost like you're thinking of one particular event. And I think we all have those times in our lives when we just remember. Think of yourself as a 6-year-old, a 10-year-old, a 4-year-old, whatever the case might be. We've got to take a break. We'll be right back on New Life Live with our guest, Dr. Allison Cook, 1-800-229-3000.
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2: Dr. Allison Cook is our guest. She's got this great new book called The Secure Soul, Finding Inner Strength and Connection When Trust Doesn't Come Easy. Becky Brown is here as well. And Becky, what did you find fascinating about the book? I mean, there's so much in there, but speak to the times that we're living in and why we need books like this.
0: Yeah. So Dr. Cook, you write how we are more psychologically informed than any people in history. And I know that's true. Like when you think back, we know more about how our emotions, our mental status, we understand that, yet we're so disconnected, unknown, unseen, alone. What is fueling these feelings of insecurity?
1: Yeah, I find that to be a really fascinating phenomenon as a therapist, right? As someone who really believes in the work of healing, that all of the diagnostic labels and even, you know, I know my attachment style, a lot of that stays at the level of head knowledge. And I think a similar thing can happen in psychology with our psychology knowledge that can happen, honestly, with our faith, with when everything is only head knowledge. And it doesn't come down into the depths and corners of our being and into our bodies and into our souls where we really experience transformation. And so that was one of the things, you know, as I was studying psychology back in the day, you know, now it's been 25 years. I also noticed that I thought, gosh, so much of this is heady. And I can know something about myself. You know, I can know something about my spouse or about my kids, but that knowledge doesn't always translate to more connection, a more lived and felt experience of presence and love and being with someone. And these are the things I think we really crave in our current culture. You know, what is it like to feel like someone sees me and knows me, not just knows about me, right? Doesn't know my, you know, personality type or whatever, but knows me. And I think this is how God knows us, and God wants to be with us, and how we can also learn to be with ourselves, not just have a lot of data or head knowledge about ourselves. And I saw this as a therapist, and I also experienced it in my own life, which is, again, where I'm trying to bring this book into that space of presence, right? What does it mean to be with the wounded places within yourself, with compassion, with kindness, as God is with those places within you?
0: Right. You know, and you talk about that gap between our inner and outer lives, and you've just described what it looks like. And what you just said, though, is so powerful, because we talk to Christians every day. A lot of the folks that listen to New Life are believers, and yet we hear from people who, I believe God, and I have this disconnect from my relationships, or, you know, where is God in times of trouble for me? And I think you did such a great job of just exploring what does that secure soul look like when the inner and the outer are attached, that that gap is either recognized or acknowledged and worked through.
1: Yeah. And that was really my story. And I have this memory, to your point, I kind of revisit this memory of myself at probably, you know, 14, 15, those pivotal middle school years where we pick up a lot of our core wounds. And I was raised in a household where I was taught to read the Bible every day. And I was trying to do that. And I was trying to do the right things. And I remember just so vividly, and there was a lot of pain with this memory, just laying in my bed at night, crying out to God, wanting to feel God's closeness and not feeling it. And I remember just so vividly feeling a brick wall. It was like there was just a wall, and not understanding that and wondering if there was something wrong with me, if I was doing something wrong. So a lot of the book is my journey of finding that part of me and kind of reconnecting with her and helping her find the God a lot of me knows, and a lot of me had since then learned to love and had learned to feel God's love. But that place inside where I had felt so distant and alone for so long. And so I again, as someone who was kind of trying to do the right things, you know what I mean?
0: Right,
1: it wasn't like I was, and I think that is a lot of people's experience. I have so many people come into my office that are trying to do all the right things and feel so empty inside and still feel so unseen. And to me, that gets at that inner ache where we kind of try to work at our relationships. We work at our job. We try to be responsible. We try to do the right thing. And something inside just feels so lost or stuck. And that's what I really want to help people with, that inner. The soul can, you know, the self or the soul, however you think of it, can feel so mysterious. How do I get to know this kind of murky place inside, you know? And we might relegate that to the realm of therapy, but I use in the book, the metaphor of a mountain. I grew up at the base of a mountain. And when I think of about a path going into a mountain, right, it's vast, it's complex. There's different terrain, you know, there's dark forests and there's shadowy caves. And I'm like, I don't know if I want to go in there. And there's sunlit meadows, right? And I think that journey into, that was the poetic part, right? That journey into our own soul, the soul that God made, that is beautiful like a mountain. It's beautiful. It's made in the image of God. And also there are uncharted territory in there where we've had wounds, where we've been hurt, where we've picked up survival skills that aren't very helpful anymore. And the only way through is to take a look at those things. And I think that's the work for everybody. I think we can all participate in that work. And I think that's the work of spiritual formation, not only the work of what we might think of as therapy.
2: What is your definition of the word soul? Your book is called The Secure Soul. What's your definition of soul, and how would we know that we need to tend to our soul?
1: I used to always think of it as the non-physical part of who we are, our thoughts, our emotions, our longing, sort of the God image in us. Genesis 1:27, the distinct way that our, you know, your distinct you-ness, you know, the way you, Brian, you know, the shape of your soul beyond just your physical features, or you, Becky. Now, as I've shifted and as I've learned, I do think it actually includes the nervous system. and those embodied responses. You know, our brain is a part of our, it interacts with our thoughts and our emotions. We can't bifurcate the body and the emotions and the mind. So I think of the soul as really all of the unseen, including those nervous system responses of who we are. And it's where we bear the image of God. It's the place inside where the Holy Spirit, you know, where the Spirit of God comes to dwell uniquely within me or uniquely within you. We're all so unique, and yet the Spirit of God comes in and kind of illuminates that inner dwelling place that is where God comes to make his home in our hearts. And the distinct terrain, again, of what I feel and what I think and what I long for and the way I've been, that includes the ways I've been wounded, you know, and it includes the ways I've learned to hide, and it includes the way my nervous system has been shaped to respond and react. All of that is the soul. So when I think of soul work, it's beyond self-care. You know, we've talked a lot about self-care. It's important. But I think of self-care more. So we got to take care of our bodies. We got to think about what we eat and what we drink, and all of that matters. But when I'm talking about soul care, I'm talking about becoming aware of those inner movements. When I have a flash of anxiety, or I have a flash of loneliness, or a moment of dread, or I feel reactive, I feel annoyed or triggered by my spouse or by a child, or I'm doing something, you know, out externally. I'm overworking, and maybe it looks fine on the outside, but I'm aware I can't stop, or I can't stop pleasing these other people. And I'm aware of that, right? I'm aware we're, you know, being made in the image of God means we are able to be aware of ourselves. Mm-hmm. That's what differentiates us from animals. I love my sweet pups. I adore them. And as I researched, you know, I always feel so bad when I have to leave them. They feel sad, but they're not aware that they feel sad. So they're simpler beings. But as humans, if I feel sad, or I feel resentful, or envy, or I feel annoyed, I also can simultaneously be aware of that feeling. And so we have a lot of agency, right? We can know what's happening within the soul. Those aren't just automated. We have some agency to begin to shift what we do when we feel resentment, or when we feel envy, or when we feel irritated or anxious, right? And so to me, that's, we all have to tend the soul, but some of those things I mentioned become the cues. Oh, I need to look at myself a little bit. I need to look at what's happening inside of me, because I want to change some of these external behaviors.
0: I'm thinking of so many of our listeners that have called with the, you know, I'm doing all the right things, but I feel numb inside, or I feel off inside. But even just in the way that you just described, how we can practice soul tending by being aware of what we're feeling, because so many of us are on autopilot. This goes back to that gap that you're talking about. We are, you know, we have a huge awareness of the importance of taking care of your body, taking care of your mental health, and yet so many don't do what they know will help them. And if you have a body that is sick, it impacts your soul. It's you feel that depression. You feel the, you know, sometimes you feel anger. I was talking to somebody the other day that their parent has some severe health issues causing great pain, which is causing them to be very irritable and very grumpy and not very fun to be around. And you think about recognition of when I'm in a really dark place, or if I can pay attention to what I'm experiencing, I can find help for my soul, even if the conditions don't change. That's what I think you're getting to, and you're talking about that.
1: Yeah, and that's the two movements I lay out over and over in the book are the recognize, oh, this is, I'm depressed. That's a painful naming, and it's also, it's different than kind of what we talked about earlier, is I have a diagnosis of depression, which is head knowledge. But the recognition of, oh, this is what it feels like, or, you know, I'm hurting, my body's in pain, and that hurts me. And that awareness, then the second movement, that's the recognition. Recognition just simply means to recognize what's true, to know what is. Jesus says the truth will set us free. This is what's true. I'm angry at my spouse. You know, I'm frustrated with God because my body's in pain. I'm recognizing that. There's no shame in that. Mm-hmm. There's no trying to fix that necessarily initially. It's just a recognition of what is true. And then the second movement is the return. And then that I just sum up with, I am loved even here, right? We receive God's loving presence at the heart of what's true. I don't have to fix it to be loved. Mm-hmm. I don't have to make myself not feel this way anymore, you know?
0: Right,
1: to receive the love that God wants to give me even here. And paradoxically, it's that receiving of love in the moment. I do this 20 times a day. You know, I'm irritated. I am loved. And I'll put my hand on my heart. I am loved even here. Paradoxically is what allows me to make a different choice out of that feeling.
2: Hmm.
0: Yeah, that's core attachment work too. When you think about the reactivity that we live out of so many times because we can't identify the feeling or the experience that we're having, and we get separated from God. We think that, I mean, we don't get separated, but in our minds, in the way that we process, we think God is somewhere else. He's not with me.
1: When you think of attachment, you think of that secure, loving base that a parent in an ideal situation is that secure, loving base. And with that base, a child can go out and explore and maybe stumble and fall and maybe get hurt, but they always have that place, that loving presence to return to. Mm-hmm. Well, I'm telling you today, it doesn't matter if you didn't get that from a parent, if you don't have that now, you do have that secure base in God's love, and you can train your soul to return to that loving base every day.
2: I think a lot of people watching and listening might be so, you know, whatever it is that they've experienced in the past, and maybe they've given up that they can have that joy again, that they can have a secure soul. Well, we invite you to call in. We're going to be here for another 40 minutes or so with our guest, Dr. Allison Cook. The phone number to call is 1-800-229-3000, 1-800-229-3000.
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0: Allison, I wanted to ask you about, you know, when it comes to making sure that our soul is secure, making sure that we're in that right place with God. I think often we think, as Christians, we want to help other people. We want to, it's what we're called to do, right? To be the Good Samaritan and everything else. But then we often get depleted ourselves. And it reminds me of the Bible verse, love your neighbor as you love yourself. And sometimes Christians think, well, yeah, I'm not supposed to love myself. I'm supposed to hate myself, or, you know, because I'm such an awful person. But how do we get past that?
1: I love that you brought up that commandment from Jesus, because I talk about it all the time in my work. You know, Jesus said, you know, love God with all your heart, soul, strength, and mind, and love others as yourself. And there's almost an assumption there. You know, Jesus is almost kind of saying these two things go together. You know, love others as yourself. So how do I love others? I better look at how I'm loving myself. When we look at the research in psychology on self-compassion, on showing compassion toward myself, it just yields unbelievable results. We change in the context of compassion, not in the context of criticism. And as I learn to be compassionate toward myself, and that's what I mean when I say I'm irritated, you know, or I'm angry, or some of these things I'm not supposed to feel, as I can put my hand on my heart and say, I'm loved even here, God loves me even here, that paradoxically is what allows me to change my response. And what I've noticed, because I mostly focus on that inner work, the more I am able to be compassionate with myself, my nervous system calms, I take that deep breath, I have more perspective, more comes online, my prefrontal cortex comes back online, you know, I'm not as reactive. Guess what? I'm so much more able to be compassionate and patient and kind towards other people in my life. I think Jesus is saying something brilliant there. The measure to which I can extend that loving kindness and compassion, we think of the fruit of the Spirit, that gentleness, that patience, that goodness, that kindness toward myself, is exactly the measure to which I will be able to extend that toward someone else. If I'm beating myself up, if I'm condemning myself, if I'm criticizing myself, if I'm hating myself, that's the skill I'm building. Right? So that's the skill that will spill out. So I tend to think of it as we think of the fruit of the Spirit as something we're supposed to extend outward to others. But I truly believe, because as Jesus says that I'm also supposed to show those same, learn to cultivate that same fruit toward myself, the kindness toward myself, the patience with myself. It's not indulgence, right? We're not enabling. That's a whole different conversation. I see, again, I recognize there's hurt there. I don't want to act out of that hurt. I don't want to misbehave out of that hurt, but I recognize it's there. And I can show myself kindness there. I can show myself patience there, because no doubt if I'm able to do that, I will find a better response with the other person.
0: Yeah. I think often too, and the phone lines are open, 1-800-229-3000, if you want to talk about your attachment style or how you can have a secure soul. We'd love to talk to you. But I think what happens is sometimes these feelings of criticism and everything we get calls like this all the time, Becky, from people whose parents, I mean, you hear some of the stories that people have been through, and how their mom or dad or whoever, some adult figure in their life was just constantly putting them down. So they go on 40, 50, 60 years later, they're still believing all that.
2: It goes back to what you were saying. It was what you just said, Allison. We train ourselves as we repeat what we've heard, or even the emotion, we are training ourselves that's just the way we are, as opposed to being renewed and being transformed. You know, the passage that you quoted earlier where Jesus says, you'll know the truth and the truth will set you free. The previous passage says, if you follow me, if you will be my disciples, then you will know the truth. And so what we have some confusion that's going on because of our histories, but it doesn't yeah. need to stay permanent. We can be transformed. Yeah. It's the hope of Christ in our lives.
1: And that internalized inner critic, right? If we were raised in an environment of criticism and we internalize that voice, we think it's the truth.
2: Right.
1: We think our inner critic is the voice of God.
0: Yeah.
2: Right?
1: And that's not how God speaks to us. We don't see right. that in the Gospels. You know, Jesus is honest, he's truthful, and he's always full of grace and wisdom. He always meets, and especially the people who are wounded and hurting and vulnerable, right. there's always a tenderness with which Jesus is present to us. And so that harsh inner critic, you know, that's one of the things I'm often saying to clients, is that the voice of God?
2: Right.
1: You know, is that really how you understand the God who says the fruit of God's Spirit is love, joy, peace, patience, kindness, gentleness, and self-control? Is it possible you've internalized a voice that is not the loving Father who is with you?
0: Yep. We got to take a break. We'll be right back with Dr. Allison Cook here on New Life Live.
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0: Our guest today is Dr. Allison Cook. Yes, that Dr. Allison Cook from the podcast called The Best of You. She's written a new book that just came out yesterday. It's called The Secure Soul, and she's our guest today here on New Life Live. And we've got a phone call here, Dr. Cook. It's from Amber in York, Pennsylvania, who listens to us on Sirius XM channel 131. Hey, Amber, welcome to New Life Live. How can we help you?
6: Hi. I'm having some struggles with my work. And also just generally feeling very lonely. I left work today because it's a toxic environment that I've tried to address in the correct channels, but it's firing back at me. Mm. And so I left work just for the afternoon. And but I've only tuned into your channel one other time recently, and I thought, you know what, I'm going to see what they're saying right now. And I'm sorry, I don't even know the author's name or book, but she spoke
2: That's
6: about
2: okay.
6: Loneliness is right when I tuned in. I thought, oh, yep, wow. This is where I need to be.
0: Yeah.
2: Amber, we're glad you called.
0: Yeah. How long have you worked at this job, Amber?
2: Go ahead.
7: 3 years. I did leave for a brief moment, but then I came back.
0: And has it always been a toxic workplace?
7: Yes.
0: Okay. Dr. Cook?
7: And I try, you know, I overextend, try to do what's right, try to help, and then just feel empty.
1: Yeah, Amber, I want to just say, honestly, your soul saying I'm empty and lonely in response to a toxic environment is a soul that's intact. And I'm so sorry that you feel that way. It's so painful. And that response suggests that you know what goodness is. You know what health is. And your soul is responding in a way, right, that's saying this makes me feel really lonely. I feel really lonely. I may be the only one that's seeing this, and nobody's helping. Nobody's doing the right thing. And so as painful as that is, I just want to validate to you that those feelings are coming from a soul that's saying, oh, it feels hard because it is hard. Mm-hmm. Toxic environments really do a number on us, especially when we try to speak up and they don't. I do a lot of work. I just did a webinar just to make you feel not alone, called 5 Toxic Traits and How They Affect Us. I'd be happy to get that to you. But it was just filled with people who are struggling in a similar way that you are, when you feel isolated, when you feel like you're the only one that's seeing what's going on. So I just want to, first of all, encourage you. It's a painful place to be, but I'm so glad you called in, that we can kind of surround you with that loving presence in the face of what's so hard.
0: Becky?
2: It's such a great awareness. Amber, do you feel that when Dr. Cook said the recognition of that emptiness and that loneliness is that your soul is intact? Does that resonate with you?
7: It does. Part of me wants to say, no, I must be doing something wrong. It must be me. So that is hard.
2: It is hard. It's hard. Hear the tears. Yeah. And, you know, the interesting thing, any change that comes about usually has a person leading the way, right? That is saying, wait, this isn't right. This should be different. And I hear that that's what's been your experience, right?
7: Yes. Yeah. I've tried to make change. And there, I do have a few friends there that are in agreement, but, you know, it's hard to speak up.
0: Yeah, in a workplace, it is hard because if there's something, people just, they're afraid they might get called out or lose their jobs or whatever. You never know.
2: Yeah. Amber, is there
1: Go ahead,
2: Allison.
1: Mm-hmm. I was just going to say that it is sometimes when we feel so defeated, it is almost easier to just say, it must be me. I must be the problem, right? So I also want to, that is sort of a normal response, right? I want to be compassionate toward that part of you. It is just, it can feel defeating, right? I am curious. Yeah, go ahead. What were you going to ask, Becky? I'm curious.
2: Well, I was probably going to ask what you're going to ask, because I'm wondering how, Amber, you're feeling about your longevity there. What are you sensing that the Lord is telling you to do about your work? Because sometimes there are spaces where we try to do the right thing over and over again, and we don't experience the correction. But God has used us even in the space where we may not experience the correction, that you are making a difference just by pointing that out.
7: Yeah. My longevity there, this is where my mother comes into play, because she always wanted me to have a job that has the retirement and the benefits and all of those things. And God always puts children in my life. I take care of my friends, my children's friends, so much are with me. And I've been a teacher's assistant. I've been a dance teacher. I've worked just with children all the time. And I know God is saying, Amber, go. And I'm afraid that my mother won't approve.
2: Such a powerful voice.
0: Is your mom still around, Amber?

0: She sure is.
1: Okay.
0: And she is, man, she is my example of following Jesus. But it's so funny that it's hard to have this conversation with her.
1: Allison?
2: Yeah. And there's, I hear that tug of war inside of you, because it sounds like there is something you really love, which is beautiful, working with children. And there's that tug of, maybe it's not as financially secure on some level, and your mother's voice is there kind of reinforcing that. And I do always wonder, sometimes when we get kind of polarized, you know, it's like either this job that's just really defeating me, or this thing I love,
3: right?
2: You know, that isn't, doesn't have the financial security. I always wonder about a third way. You know, is there, is there, you know, sometimes we get, what's that?
0: Yeah, and I do tend to do that. It's like this or that instead of, well, how could I sprinkle it in, maybe?
2: Is there a way to move toward what you love, even as you ensure that there's, you know, it doesn't have to be the way your mom thinks of it, but the part of you that also cares about financial security, whatever that looks like for you, is there a way to get creative about another option that involves a little bit of both? Not these two extremes.
0: Right.
1: Maybe you can start a dance class there in your workplace or something. I don't know.
3: They need a little dance. Allison, I think it would be really powerful for you to speak to Amber about that detachment that we feel in these times of crisis from God. And, you know, you were talking about this earlier in the program, and Amber, I'm feeling that you're feeling isolated even as you're going through this from God's love and care for you, that he's got you, that he knows your way that you're going to go, and he's got you even in this painful time.
1: What do you think, Amber? We feel the pain in your voice.
3: Yeah, I think that's what Allison was talking about at the early, you probably didn't hear this part, but Allison, if you want to repeat, that powerful place of where we can recognize that God loves me and I can have all these feelings at the same time.
2: Amber, I wonder if you just, right where you are, put your hand on your heart and just, I'll say it for you, but see how this lands. I am loved even here. God is with me even here. I don't have to fix it all right now. God is with me even here. There's a way through. One next step. Right? God is with me right here.
1: Amber, stay on the phone. Dr. Cook offered to send you a link to her webinar, and we'd love to get that in your hands. Thank you for calling us today here on New Life Live. And sometimes it's those simple things, like we all know God loves us. We all know God is here. Sometimes we forget, and we need books like this to remind us. Dr. Allison Cook's new book, The Cookbook, it's called The Secure Soul. 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And we're going to be here for a few more minutes. So if you have a question for Dr. Allison Cook or Becky Brown, you can call us right now at 1-800-229-3000. 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
1: Our guest is Dr. Allison Cook. 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Becky Brown joins us as well. And Dr. Cook, some people believe the past should be left in the past. Why do you think we should revisit experiences from our childhood or from our youth? Why is that important? Because some people would say, you know, I don't want to think about those things. They were painful.
2: Yeah, I don't think we look back to stare. We don't look back to stay in the past. We look back to bring that connection, and especially God's healing connection, into those places that still live inside of us so that we can change our future, right? And I think about even our last caller, if she's still listening, you know, if there's a voice from the past, a message that still lives inside of us that maybe we received, you know, when we were talking about the critical voice or a certain, you know, value system that a parent has that doesn't match our own. And we go back to that place inside of us to bring the healing where the wound occurred, right? To get the healing into the wound at the deepest level so that we can reintegrate and become more of who we are and who God wants us to be today. So we can become more of our healthy, healed soul today. So we look back to bring that healing into deeper and deeper places so that we experience more of God's fullness today.
3: Hmm. When do you think, I mean, I know the answer to this, Allison, but I want you to speak into it, is, you know, when do we need someone to help us look back? Because I know we get that question a lot of times, you know, yeah. We'll say, well, I need to go back into my childhood. But I'm thinking of people, you know, whether it's like Amber's question, you know, she has her mom's voice present and past.
2: Yeah.
3: But how do we extrapolate that in our own experience?
2: Yeah, I would first start by distinguishing what we think of as big T trauma and little T trauma, the core wounds that we all have. Mm-hmm. The big T traumas are where there's been abuse and violence and, you know, just severe pain that we don't want to go there alone. Those,
3: right.
2: We need fellow travelers. We need a therapist. We need wise people to help us gently go back into those places to bring God's healing. But we don't want to do that work alone because we can get overpowered by the pain. There can be a lot of pain looking back. So I would encourage the listener to seek the help of a wise professional like your show offers. To accompany if you and listen, you can, if there's a part of you that's like, I don't want to look back, that's too scary, that's a cue, that's your soul saying, I don't want to do this alone. I don't want to do this alone. So don't do it alone. Get someone to help you do it. Don't force yourself. There are other instances. A lot of the stories I share in the story are sort of the everyday wounds of, you know, for me looking back, and a boy was mean to me in middle school, and it stayed with me. And I can revisit that young girl. I've done some of this work with a therapist, but I can also kind of revisit those tender places in my own soul because they're more, you know, just everyday wounds that we all have. But I'll tell you what, when I notice a big reaction in my current life, you know, a wave of loneliness or a wave of resentment that doesn't exactly match what's happening in front of me, or a wave of grief that seems bigger than the thing that's happening in front of me, that's a cue, usually, mm-hmm. when that reaction is bigger, that some younger place inside of me, there's an old wound. Mm-hmm. You know, that reaction is going way back. And so again, going back, I tell this story, I experienced a rejection a couple of weeks ago, and it just stung. It just hurt me. And my adult self knew, this is pretty minor. This is not that big of a deal. But instead of shaming myself, I went to pray. And I've done this work a little bit, and I just got this picture of my little 13-year-old self who felt so left out all throughout 7th and 8th grade, so like she didn't belong. And I thought, oh, she's still with me. Mm-hmm. That reaction still takes me back to her. And in God's goodness, I could give her compassion. And then suddenly the thing that had happened in my today life felt right-sized. It was like, ouch, that hurt. But it was no longer carrying the weight of that whole history.
3: Yeah, because every nanosecond of our life, to quote Laura Manja McDonald, who's one of our co-hosts and speaker, she says every nanosecond of our life has been recorded within. We carry it with us. And it's the challenge to recognize

0: I'm not that seventh grade girl being rejected.
1: Right.
0: You know, right. I'm every age that I am, and I've learned skills.
1: And not in a shaming way. So sometimes what we'll do is be like, why am I being such a child? What's wrong with
0: right.
1: me, right? As opposed to, oh, right, she's there. And that's why, again, that picture of, oh, she's still there. She
0: right.
1: was hurting. Right. You know, it kind of helps you imagine that self-compassion. And then, you know, paradoxically, again, it kind of brings that back down to its normal size. Yeah, love that nanosecond. That's a good way to put it.
0: The challenge of recognizing that your reaction, whatever the reaction is going to give you good information. And a lot of times people get stuck in the, that's just the way that I am. Well, I mean, if it's working for you, I guess you're just going to leave it alone. But most of the time, it doesn't work to keep us moving forward into a whole and healthy state of mind and heart and soul. And I think that you've done such a great job of just exploring the layers of that soul security that we are all searching for when life moves us off of our moorings. What is our foundation built on, and how do we go to the one who created us, who has provided for us, and just reminding each other God is faithful and throughout all the ages that we are.
1: We'll still experience, you know, secure soul isn't a soul that somehow never feels the sting of rejection, or never feels that those moments of insecurity or second guessing myself or wondering what's wrong with me. That's just impossible. A secure soul is one who knows where to return when we do feel those things. Mm-hmm. We return to that loving, compassionate base of God's love. And so often that is brought to us through other people. I think what you guys are doing here on the show is powerful because you're providing that presence, that reminder. And that's what I began to, as I did this work, I thought all of these attachment tethers, you know, whether it's you guys through the show or for me, you know, someone in the grocery store line, you know, all those moments of someone showing me that kindness or showing us that loving presence are glimpses of what God's love is like.
0: Mm-hmm.
1: And that's how we retrain our soul to remember that's the secure base that we return to.
0: I love it. I love your message in the book. I love your heart for people, Allison. I'm so grateful that you're with us today. And I want to encourage the listeners to get the book because I know that this is a journey that isn't always the first thing that people consider. You know, they, you know, want to fix the relationship or fix the thing right in front of them. And we are a fix, you know, we want things to be fixed. And what we want for so many is for that core security that God loves you, has a plan and a purpose for your life, and he's working even in the challenges that you face.
1: Yeah.
2: And I love what Allison said earlier, that if you feel that tug at your soul that you don't want to do this, actually you might need to do it, but do it with a trained professional. And we have a network of counselors and coaches that can help you. 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Dr. Allison, it was great having you on the show today. We pray that many people were ministered to as they heard what you said. 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We will talk to you again next time right here on New Life Live. For Becky Brown and Allison Cook, I'm Brian Perez. Bye-bye.
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18: This is John Fuller with a friendly reminder to please let us know the call letters of this great radio station when you get in touch.
19: And when you change what you think about, you're changing what your brain is structurally for the purpose of helping you. And that's exactly the same kind of thing as I do with surgery. So this idea of self-brain surgery is you can change what your life looks like by changing how you think about things.
18: That's Dr. Lee Warren sharing about God's incredible creation of the human brain and how you have choices to literally make your brain better. I'm John Fuller, and welcome to a fascinating conversation today on Focus on the Family with Jim Daly.
20: John, I'm so looking forward to the discussion today because I think sometimes in the Christian community, we don't see science for what it is, which is the discovery of God's creation. That's how the early scientists looked at it, how they, Newton, in discovering and figuring out calculus and, you know, because he felt if this is a created universe, then there's a way to know the created universe, right? We just need to find out what God intended and how he built it. And today's discussion is going to be fascinating because we have a very special guest, Dr. Warren, who's a neurosurgeon. And that area of brain science, brain research, it is a fascinating field.
18: It is. And he's captured some of his insights in a terrific book called The Life-Changing Art of Self-Brain Surgery. Love the title, and we'll encourage you to get a copy of that today.
20: Dr. Warren, it's great to have you back. It's been some time, 2021, I think, when we had you here last time, so thank you.
19: Thank you. It's great to be back with you guys. Thank you so much.
20: You know, let's kick it off right there. Let's knock this down. So many of us in the Christian community, we struggle a bit with that bridge into science. To me, it's exciting because I think more and more right now, science is proving creation, that there is a creator. Let me give you one that I found in some of the research and have you respond. The telomeres, and these are the caps of your DNA, right? And the longer your telomeres, the more likely you'll have a longer life. You will live a longer life. And they're looking at that score saying what predicts a longer telomere in your genetic makeup is less stress in your life as a child. So if you have an absent father, and they connected those dots saying, if your dad is loving in the home, present with you, your telomeres are going to be longer and you should have a longer life. This is like right out of scripture.
19: Right out of scripture.
20: What do you say about that kind of observation that we're learning now?
19: Well, I think that the thing I've tried to sum up and I've been looking at for many years is that every time scripture writes a prescription for human flourishing, science eventually comes along and says, guess what we figured out? And it always lines up. That's exactly what we see with DNA. You know, stress when you're younger shortens your lifespan.
20: Yeah, it's so fascinating to me. You know, even in your research in the book, you mentioned this idea of genetics having a role and brain science having a role in generational difficulty. And you think again of scripture where it says the sins of the father will rest upon, you know, the third and fourth generation, something like that. When you read that scripture as a neurosurgeon, knowing the research that you have, how do you translate that?
19: Well, we always kind of talk about that like it's a threat, like, right? God's going to do something bad to your kids if you don't live a certain way. But what we've sort of figured out through the science of epigenetics is it's really just a warning. Like the things that you do in your life, the things you think about, the way you live your life affects the genetic makeup of your kids when they start. And that's the bad news, so to speak, that your kids can be born with some burdens that they didn't need to have. But the good news is we know now that you can reverse all those things. If you figure out how to manage things well in your life, all those genetic starting points can be switched off and you can develop a more healthier and longer life.

0: if you get it right in your generation, and that can be passed on to your kids.
1: And we're going to talk about how you can begin to do that. And I know some people are going, oh, wait a minute, this lack of leaning on God. You're not saying that at all. This is to lean on God, the designer, to better understand his blueprint for how life lives. You know, when we become Christians, and there's people listening and watching who are not believers. We know that through our research, and we're grateful that you're listening. And we, with all our heart, want you to come into a relationship with Christ. Yeah. But in that context, as a scientist, as a neurosurgeon, when we read those scriptures, it really is kind of a blueprint for how God intends for us to live a good life in him, right?
0: That's right.
1: Describe that.
0: So Jesus said in John 10:10, he gave us this dichotomy. The thief comes to steal and kill and destroy. I came that you might have life and have it abundantly. And so that's this idea that we're supposed to have a life of fulfillment while we're here. Not our circumstances, but the way we feel, the way we manage things. And so what we're learning through science is if you think about the right things in the right way, your brain makes structural changes to improve your physiology and your life gets better, regardless of your external circumstances. So scripture and science, again, lining up. So the idea that if you come to a relationship with your creator, you start to see his plan and his design for your life, that turns out to be what science is showing us all along.
1: You know, when we get into it now, when you look at brain science, for so long we've been told these things are fixed. In other words, if you have behavioral issues, these are things that are immutable and can't be fixed. But again, brain science is saying, not so fast. In that context, what has modern brain science revealed and completely challenged in that area?
0: Yeah, it's been amazing since the 1950s when they gave us the structure of DNA, the whole prevailing doctrine of science in general, and that leads to psychology and therapy and general the opinion of everybody in society, is that the brain that we have creates the life that we have. The genetics, your upbringing, things that can affect your brain, all determine what kind of capabilities and possibility you have for your life. So everybody thinks that if you get the wrong brain, you get the wrong life. And then 21st century neuroscience comes along with functional imaging and shows us that your brain is structurally changing itself every second of every day of your entire life. It's never been the same brain 2 days in a row. And the primary driver of those structural changes turns out to be the things that you most frequently think about and the perspective from which you think about them. And that's why all of a sudden you start reading scripture like Romans 12 about renewing your mind. And you start seeing that the Bible had it right all along. Again, that what you think about turns your brain into what it is. It's never been that your brain determines who you are. It's what you think about determines what your brain becomes.
1: You know, those that would preach like this message of positive talk, I mean, someone like Tony Robbins, I don't know him. He's probably a great guy. But in other words, you can just positively talk yourself into a greater place, a greater wealth, greater social skills, whatever it might be, more friends, etc. I would think those people are tapping into a bit of this, but describe the difference, what you're talking about spiritually and physiologically, the difference.
0: So I want to make a very clear distinction between this whole doctrine of sort of manifesting a better life and all of that and what we're talking about from scripture and science properly applied, is that there is some truth to the fact that the way you think about things affects the things that happen to you. And there's all kinds of science around how our brains affect other people, even nonverbally. So there are mirror neurons and electromagnetic field that we put off and all of that. And you can increase your chances of having better circumstances by changing how you think, because it makes your brain and your body and your emotions line up with other people's in a different way. So there's some truth to that. The real truth underlying all that, though, is that the way God made our brains is we have a system called the reticular activating system that actually filters what we see and perceive in the environment around us.
1: And so say that again, what it is?
0: The reticular activating system is a system of neurons in your brainstem that when you tell your brain that you are going to look out for something, like I'm going to have a lousy day, for example, your brain begins to filter to show you things in the environment to reinforce what you've told it to be looking out for. This is why scripture is always telling us to rejoice in all of our circumstances, to keep a positive attitude, to look for things to be thankful for. Because if you're looking for things to not be thankful for, you're going to find a lot of them, because your brain will literally try to show you the environment that you're looking for. And so it's not magic. It's the way God made our minds to help us see the world that he's put out there. There's always possibility around us, and there's always trouble. He says, look for the positive because that's going to help you make your brain function as best it can.
1: Yeah. I know you're a neurosurgeon, a psychologist or psychiatrist. What they're dealing with high levels of anxiety and depression in the culture right now, how does a person that wakes up already predisposed to kind of thinking fearfully of everything around them, right, structurally, how do they begin to rethink that when that's your pattern?
0: So the first thing is to realize that the research shows that a large percentage of the automatic things that we think and feel, so these thoughts that pop into our heads or these moods that kind of come upon us, a large percentage of those are not based on anything that's real. They're just based on your brain trying to make sense out of the environment or out of your past experience. And so if you're used to feeling a certain way all the time, your brain will sort of wake you up feeling that way. But as soon as you learn that you can start to ponder things from a different perspective and your brain will begin to reinforce what you're telling it to focus on, your mood will follow that. The psychology is very clear now. The people who learn to think more positively, again, not false positivity, but to think more realistically that I have some control and some agency in what I feel and what my life turns out to be if I choose to renew my mind, like the Bible says. So I would say if you're struggling with mood or affect, like, understand that you're not the victim of that. You don't have to respond to what your brain and your emotions are telling you. You can literally use your mind to control your brain from the top down and decide rather how you want to feel and begin to make that more real.
1: Now, in that context, that sounds a bit like rerouting your neuropathways, which is something science is working with people that struggle with anxiety or depression. Yeah. Describe what that means, rerouting neuropathway. That's what you're saying, but yeah, for the layman, what is that really doing?
0: Really important to understand. It sounds like sort of a self-help kind of gimmicky way of thinking about things. It sounds like a metaphor. It's actually real. It's that your brain works by connecting neurons to other neurons and then groups of neurons to other groups of neurons. That those are called synapses, these little connections. They're physical wires, like these wires on these microphones, that connect different parts of your brain. And the science shows now that when you think about one thing and not another thing, you literally degrade the old pathway that was there and lay down the pipes, the wiring, for a new connection between neurons that wasn't there before. So you literally are structurally rewiring your brain in a real physical way that can be measured. So changing how you think, that's what Philippians 4 is all about, by the way. Like, if you want to be less anxious, be grateful, think about different things, and you'll be guarded by peace. That literally makes structural changes in your brain. And we know now, within seconds to minutes of changing the things you ponder, you're making new pathways to your brain. So it's not metaphor, it's mechanism of how we can create this life that Jesus said he came here to give us.
1: You know, I need to ask this question because someone who struggles with anxiety or any, you know, difficulty in their emotional structure, it can sound so easy, but it hasn't worked for me. It doesn't. I mean, I wake up every day fearful and I live in that place. So I just want to, how would you speak to a patient, in other words, that struggles with that? And you know, there is help. There are ways, there's clinics that people can certainly go to.
0: That's right.
1: That help them in this regard. But I'm mindful of that person that is suffering and feels like this is too thin.
0: Well, let me just first of all say, I'm here primarily today not as an expert, not as a neurosurgeon, not as somebody pontificating about this, but as a bereaved father who lost a son, as a PTSD victim from the Iraq War. I've been in this place, and the reason I'm doing this research and writing this book is because I resonate with that person that's feeling that. And so it's not a character flaw to feel bad or to have emotions that are pushing you around. But the thing you need to understand is the reason you feel that so strongly every day is because your brain has automated that as a pathway. And the good news is, as soon as you start to pursue a different pathway, your brain will begin to automate that and try to make that new neural environment and neurochemical environment real and more powerful for you. So this can be managed and can be overcome no matter where you start. If you need professional help, those folks know how to help you get to that new place. God's given you the mechanism. It's already inside you. And I think the prevailing thing we need to know is we're designed for this kind of healing. Mm. We're not designed to stay broken.
1: Dr. Warren, with Mitch, I mean, they will say, they being psychologists, etc., that the most difficult experience in life is a parent losing their son or daughter. You mentioned Mitch. What happened? What were the circumstances around that?
0: We don't really know. Jim, he and his best friend were stabbed to death in the same house on the same night. They never solved the crime. They came up with theories, but never gave us any more information.
1: Oh, my goodness.
0: Than than that. And so not only did we lose a child, but we didn't know what happened, and we never were able to
1: know. How old was he?
0: He was 19.
1: Oh, my goodness.
0: And so you're right. That was remains the most difficult season that we've ever been through. And then wrapped in all that mystery, it made it harder to process.
1: You know,

0: given you've experienced something that heart-wrenching, I mean, how did you and your wife just begin to climb out of that place?
1: So it actually turns out that it was kind of brain science and faith working together that helped us navigate that. We were at the time working in an Auburn University campus, and the building we worked in was doing this brain imaging, 21st century brain imaging, and we had a chance to watch some of that research one day. And we went down to the scanner, and they had a woman in the scanner watching. We were watching her brain be scanned, and functional imaging allows you to see what the brain is doing, not just what it looks like. And they spoke into the woman's ear, and they said, "Mrs. Johnson, think about the worst thing you've ever felt in your whole life." And we thought, well, we know what that is for us. And we watched the screen change as she thought about the worst moment of her life. We watched the neurotransmitters in her brain change, and the fear center of her brain light up. And then shortly after that, we saw her physiology changes. Her blood pressure went up, and her heart rate spiked, and all of that. So we watched her thinking turn into brain activity that turned into body activity. And then they said, okay, stop thinking about that, and now think about the best day of your life. And shortly after she changed what she thought about, her frontal lobes came online, her amygdala fear center calmed down, and her blood pressure came down, her heart rate came down. We saw it in real time, thinking, changing brain, changing body. And Lisa, my wife, said that reminded her of Philippians 4, where it says, if you want to be less anxious, be grateful. Like, think about something better, all those different thought transplants you could do. And just as clear as I'm talking to you now, I heard this message from the Lord, like that when I do brain surgery, I'm intentionally making a structural change in somebody's brain to try to help them. And when you change what you think about, you're changing what your brain is structurally for the purpose of helping you. And that's exactly the same kind of thing as I do with surgery. So this idea of self-brain surgery is you can change what your life looks like by changing how you think about things. And I realized in that moment, I can't change having lost my son. So if I want to feel better, I've got to change how I think about losing my son. Mm. So can I make it legacy? Can I think of some way to make his loss a gain for us, for not for us personally, but to help other people through it? Can I turn it into some purpose? And so then my life became about, like, how do I use this to help somebody find the footing that I was trying so desperately to find? How can I find scripture that reinforces this idea that my brain can change if I change my thinking? And that's really when it began to heal for me, Jim.
0: I mean, Dr. Warren, that's a beautiful example of how to heal.
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0: Dr. Warren, you describe a fascinating experiment with mice and cherry blossoms.
1: Yeah.
0: My son, who's doing his master's in biochemistry, knew about this research and was really interested in it as well. But describe its outcomes and what caught your attention.
1: This is this theme of epigenetics, that the research of epigenetics came out of this type of work. They looked at mice, and they exposed them to a powerful smell. They used cherry blossoms, and apparently mice like cherry blossoms. And when they could see that the mice, their male mice, were reacting to the smell, they would shock them. So they basically taught these mice to be afraid of the smell of cherry blossoms. And then they studied their DNA, and what they found is that they made powerful switches in the expression of their fear molecules, their stress hormones, in the sperm cells of these male mice in response to that threat, and that could be inherited. So basically down to four generations, they figured out that shocking the great-grandparent would produce babies born down to four generations with abnormal stress responses, elevated cortisol levels. So these mice were born afraid of the smell of cherry blossoms, even though they had never experienced adversity in response to that threat. And so that says, again, things that happen in your life can affect your generations. That's been replicated in humans, by the way, in Holocaust survivors. They found that down to four generations, the children or great-grandchildren of Holocaust survivors can be born with abnormally high cortisol and abnormal stress responses. And so that tells us that things that happened before we were ever born affect how we feel inside. The good news is, in mice and in humans, that's been shown that you can reverse those changes in one generation. So if you are born, for example, stressed by things you didn't experience, and you do the work to learn how to manage that in your lifetime, your children will be born with a more normal stress response than you were. So that means you can fix it. That's why God says down to 1,000 generations, we'll get it right. We'll make it better. So there's great hope in learning how to get this right in your lifetime.
0: Yeah.
2: I'm really intrigued, Dr. Warren, by doing the work And I'm thinking of those of us in the adoptive community or foster care space, children who've gone through deep trauma and difficulties that they can't control. These things happen to them. What does doing the work mean for us as parents or caregivers or family members when we have somebody in our life who's been really traumatized?
1: I think the first thing is to really buy into the truth that your system was designed by your loving Creator to give you an opportunity for your life to feel better than it has felt in the past. So things that weren't your fault, things that you went through, things that you experienced, things you inherited, don't have to be the future for you. And so we've learned from the trauma research, for example, that it's never really been about the trauma that we went through that creates the life that we have. It's the responses that we've adopted to those traumas. And as soon as you learn that, it becomes good news. Like if it was true that the loss of my son would create the future of despair for me. If it was the loss of Mitch, then I wouldn't have much agency or hope that I could change that because he's gone, right? If you went through something as a child, that thing really happened. And if it was that thing that created your future, then you wouldn't have a lot of hope. But it turns out, when you understand that you adopted a set of responses that were maladaptive or were not helpful to you, that you believed some things to be true about yourself, that you accepted some labels, that you believed some lies maybe from your enemy even, that the future had to look like the past. If you believe that, that's actually what's been creating the reality that you have. And as soon as you learn that, your brain will structurally change when you decide to change how you look at the things you've been through. When you decide to change your perspective and look at them in a different way, then you can start creating a brain that will support who you want to be in the future and not who you have been in the past. Mm-hmm. That's where the hope lies.
0: There, you know, and so many scriptures are jumping into my head that reinforce this very attitude, whether it's fear not, you know, back to that point in the discussion a little while ago.
1: Yeah.
0: The Lord is saying, don't fear. Don't set up your narrow pathways to be fearful.
1: That's right.
0: And read my word. So that it gives you hope. And man, is it that basic? That's amazing.
1: It really is that basic. We're designed to heal and get better.
0: Yeah, that is something. Let me, as we're drawing to a close here, let me ask this question on the parenting side. We will joke from time to time. Again, these are things that us parents say to our kids. Hey, we probably messed you up, so we're going to set aside some money for you to get counseling at the right time. I mean, we say that in jest, but it sounds like this may be very true. You know, in other words, we've participated as parents to either help or not help our children overcome these things. Let me give you a specific example, like controlling parents, the helicopter parent. It's tough to build resiliency into your children if you're saving them from every moment, right?
1: That's right.
0: Speak to the importance as a parent of understanding brain science so you can appropriately, spiritually, in tune with God's design, raise up your children in the way they should go.
1: That's right. Yeah, I wrote a whole chapter in the book about pediatric self-brain surgery because it's so important to understand that you're stewarding these little minds who are creating brains that are going to hopefully support them in a good way for the rest of their life. And it's incredibly important to understand, just like you said, the best example is resilience. We all have this idea that if we protect our kids from all kinds of hardship, that they'll have a better life. But the research doesn't back that up at all. We're seeing now kids that can't launch, they're taking their parents to job interviews with them. They're not getting driver's licenses when they turn 16 because they don't know that they can survive adversity because we never let them survive adversity when they were little. The Bible says, in Romans chapter 5, suffering produces endurance, and endurance produces character, and character produces hope. Like, we're supposed to get to hope through the process of surviving some adversity. And now we know from brain science in the 21st century that the part of your brain that creates resilience and willpower and the ability to shift through hard things gets stronger only when you go through hard things. And so that means you need to let your kids experience some hardship when they're little and they can survive it. Like, it's not the end of the world if they have to sit by a kid that they don't like, or if they fall off the playground equipment and hurt themselves a little bit. It's the end of the world if they grow up to become adults who don't know that they're wired to get stronger when they go through something hard. So the Bible's been saying it all along. Parents have a responsibility to let our kids grow up in a safe way, understand that God has a plan for them, even though it's going to be some hardship, that they're going to get stronger. They're designed to get stronger by going through that hardship, not by avoiding it.
0: Yeah. Dr. Warren, this has been so fascinating. I love this stuff, partly because my son is always talking with me and Gene about what he's learning. So that's opened my mind up to some of the things that you're expressing. And, you know, it's just far better for us as Christians to understand

0: these things, not to be fearful of them, but my goodness, if we could talk to the Creator and understand His architectural drawings, why wouldn't we want to do that? And then when it gets to these great scriptures, I am of the opinion that nothing is lost in Scripture, that the words that God has given us are very purposeful. Yeah. And I think and I hope people today can hear that when the Lord says, fear not, and to trust Him.
1: That's right.
0: That it has this connection into neuroscience. Oh my goodness, but who better than the Creator to give us those words to think about so that That's we right. can live a life that is more abundant in Christ.
1: That's right.
0: Finishing the John 10:10 scripture that you gave us. So thank you for being with us. This is so good.
1: Thank you, Jim. Thank you, John.
0: And I want to say to listeners, why not? You need to get a copy of this book. And The Life-Changing Art of Self-Brain Surgery, written by Dr. Warren, a Christian neurosurgeon. I think you'll find amazing answers in here about things that you've probably thought about, but haven't thought about in this way.
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1: Well, my five-year-old is in a wheelchair, which is fine. 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And there was a little girl in a wheelchair, and she was just doing her normal thing, just being a little girl in the story. But we never see that. And my daughter said, "Mommy, there's a girl in a wheelchair."
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0: Hello, and welcome to Just in Time Ministries with Pastor Rhonda Penquite. We have more power and authority in Christ than we know, and when we learn to act on it in faith, God guarantees our success. So let's join Rhonda as she teaches us how to walk in victory.
1: Bible says, for the joy set before him, he went to the cross. You never had a battle like that. Because on the way to the cross, he was whipped, bruised, and beaten, plucked, pierced, and punctured. Spat upon, harassed, demeaned, disrespected. Wow. Just remember, the bigger the battle, the bigger the breakthrough, the bigger the battle, the bigger the victory. The bigger the victory you have, the bigger your promotion. God's got your promotion on his mind. We know that this will work out for our good. We know that we are headed for promised land. We know that we are headed for glory. And we just have to go through it to get to it.

key is to see into the supernatural realms. Because when you see into the supernatural realm, you see it's already won. And you see what the psalm says, that some through the fire and some through the blood and some through the water, and they come out into a wealthy place. Oh, we're coming out to a wealthy place. Some of us have already come out to a wealthy place because of the table that God set before us in the presence of our enemies. There's wealthier places. Let's go. Let's go. This is the reward of the saints who follow him. Oh, my goodness. See into the supernatural, and you're going to see the glorious, victorious outcome. If you see into the supernatural, you see beyond your circumstance. And you see it and you believe it. You're beyond believing, you know it. I know that when I come out of this, I will come into a wealthy place. I am coming out of this. It's about your determination, your fierceness. What's the Bible say about the violent take it by force? It's how we take it. We do not quit. We cannot be defeated. Not when we're doing it God's way, speaking God's word. See, we are supposed to be gladiators. And we're becoming gladiators, but let me explain that a little more. It's a glad-eater. A glad-eater. It has to do with being glad. Why? You know, the joy of the Lord is our strength. Don't be a sad-eater. God's called you to be a gladiator. Isaiah 52:7. How beautiful. Let me just look that up. I'll read the whole thing. Isaiah 52:7. Oh, how beautiful upon the mountains are the feet of him who brings good news, glad tidings, who publishes peace, who brings good tidings of good. I love that. Good tidings of good. Who publishes salvation, who says to Zion, your God reigns. I tell you today, your God reigns. Jehovah Jireh reigns. Jehovah Rapha reigns. Jehovah Shalom reigns. Jehovah, Jehovah, all the Jehovah titles. El Shaddai reigns. El Elyon reigns. How beautiful are the feet. We bring good news of glad tidings. Isn't that what the angel said? Fear not. We bring good news of glad tidings. Jesus is born. The Messiah is born. Well, our good news is he's been here, he's died for us, and all things are restored. Gladiators constantly speak of what the Lord is doing, not what the devil's doing. What the devil is doing is of no consequence. It means nothing. We laugh at him. Like, really? You're trying that? Are you kidding me? That's hilarious. Nice try. We talk about what God is doing. We authorize the Lord to exercise his will in earth as it is in heaven. That's what Jesus did in his prayer. Your will be done on earth as it is in heaven. He was authorizing God to do and exercise his will here. He has given us, we talked about this, he has given us the dominion over the earth. We are in charge of and in authority over the earth, and he can do nothing unless we authorize him to do so. It's kind of like being on these boards. You can't do anything unless the board authorizes you to do so. Right? Well, you're in authority, so exercise your authority. You're a king and a priest. Act like it. Be it. Do it. You rule and reign with him. Do it. Ooh. And see, that's when we know that things will be great, when we authorize God to do his will in earth as it is in heaven. See, a gladiator is a unique individual. Isn't that what they said about Superman in like the beginning of the show? You know, they say, faster than a speeding bullet and more powerful than a locomotive. No. It's the Lone Ranger. He's a unique individual. You are a unique individual. Most unique. Most unique. Nobody more unique than you. A gladiator is a unique individual who has a temperament of a champion and of nobility, and is a wonderful representation of the King of Kings and the Lord of Lords. A gladiator is a unique individual who has the temperament of a champion, has a temperament of nobility, because you are, and is a wonderful representation of the King of Kings and the Lord of Lords.
See, a gladiator must be able to see into the other realms of the kingdom, other dimensions. Philippians 4:8. We know, think on these things. Keep your thoughts continually fixed on all that is authentic and real, honorable and admirable, beautiful and respectful, pure and holy, merciful and kind, and fasten your thoughts on every glorious work of God, praising Him always. The conjunction there is and, not or. So what we think about needs to be in line with all of these things. Oh, this is powerful. This is medicine for negativity and depression. You know, one of the things we pray and we decree and declare is that we will not give in to depression and fear and frustration. Never, ever, ever. We don't have time for that. Why would we when we know we have the victory? You know, the battle's the fun part. It's like, you know, when they play these games. They're in the battle. But when it's over and you've won, woo, it was worth it. You can't wait to do another one. And another one. And another one. It's addictive. It's wonderful, these battles that we go through. I refuse to drink from the well of frustration, fear, and discouragement by the power of the blood of Jesus. Verse 9 says, put into practice the example of all that you have heard from me and seen in my life, and the God of peace will be with you in all things. So we see what Paul did, and we, you know, do the same things. We see what Jesus did. We do the exact same things. And the God of peace will be with you in all things. Verse 11, I'm not telling you this because I'm in need, for I have learned to be satisfied in any circumstance. Be satisfied in your current circumstance. It's okay. You won't be there long if you follow the will of God, if you speak the word, if you speak the words of life, beautiful words, wonderful words, wonderful words of life. And then verse 13, here's where we get to it. For I am trained in the secret of overcoming all things, whether in fullness or in hunger. And I find that the strength of Christ's explosive power infuses me to conquer every difficulty. How interesting that was the verse you brought today. Wow. In other words, we know it as I can do all things through Christ who strengthens me. But I like how the Passion says it. I find that the strength of Christ's explosive power, so that means it explodes it right into us. It infuses me to conquer every difficulty. So that's why your circumstance is of no consequence. Your circumstance has zero. Nothing is less important than your circumstance. This is the life of a gladiator. You carry the nobility. You carry the resolve. You never back off and you never give up. I will not quit. See, one of the things a gladiator can do is go through tribulation with joy. With joy, because you know the outcome. See, Jesus strengthens us to go through any tribulation victoriously, because He always causes us triumph. He always leads us in victory. We're more than overcomers and conquerors, right? We are overcomers and we're more than conquerors. So, then what? You know, gladiators yallick through tribulation. We talked about yallick. It's a verb. Yallick is a verb. It's an action word. And it means to march, to prosper, to pursue, to cause, to run, to take away. It even means to vanish. Like Jesus did when the crowds tried to throw Him off the cliff. Nehemiah 8:10, the joy of the Lord is my strength. No wonder we're gladiators. No joy, no strength. The more joy, the more strength. You choose. Choose wisely. See, all of these things are on what we meditate. And all of the tests and trials we face are opportunities for victory. Oh, yeah, let's go. Let's go. And you're guaranteed victory if you set your mind on things above. You follow what He does. You get the victory. And what follows victory? Promotion. You come out into a wealthy place. See, through our prayers,
and entering the battle and authorizing the Lord of hosts to do battle.

0: here. Right now, we are watching Yahweh rescue our nation, and he's going after all the other nations as well. Look at Ephesians 5:18. And don't get drunk with wine, which is rebellion. Instead, be filled continually. Or get drunk in the Holy Spirit. Be filled continually with Holy Spirit. And your hearts will overflow with a joyful song to the Lord. Ooh, how great is that? Keep speaking to each other with words of Scripture, singing the Psalms with praises and spontaneous songs given by the Spirit. Always give thanks to Father God for every person he brings into your life in the name of our Lord Jesus Christ. And he says, give thanks for everything. Always giving thanks in all things. Give thanks in your circumstance. Well, what can you give thanks for? Oh, I'm giving thanks for the victory. And that I'm coming out of this quickly, victoriously. 1 Thessalonians 5:16 says, rejoice always. Well, that would mean whatever circumstance you're in, rejoice always. And pray without ceasing. Verse 18 says, in everything give thanks. This is God's will. In everything, not for everything, in everything give thanks. See, if you're not rejoicing and giving thanks, your prayers aren't going to be very effective. Because you're not fully convinced that you're going to get the victory when this is done. Because if you know you have the victory, you know that you know that you know, you're going to be so joyful and so glad and so excited. James 1:2, count it all joy when you face various trials. Why? Because you're guaranteed the victory. You're going to go through it to get to it. You come out into a wealthy place. 1 Peter 1:7, the trial of your faith is more precious than gold. The trial of your faith is more precious than gold. Why? Because when your faith is tried and you prove true, you are proven true, there's nothing that you can't have. Nothing that you can't do. Nothing that you can't be. Wow, and you know, there are things more important than gold. See, the Lord is calling us to be gladiators. We're here to fight the good fight of faith. What's a good fight? The fight you win. God guarantees our victory if we fight his way. And the good news is, our story is not done until our story is good. Amen.
1: 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Thank you for joining us today. 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
6: 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My daughter Annette is with me today. We're going to talk about the power of words. And turn there and read from Romans 10.
7: But the righteousness which is of faith speaketh on this wise. The word is nigh thee, even in thy mouth and in thy heart. That is the word of faith which we preach.
6: Yeah. Now, he says the word is as close to you as getting it in your mouth and speaking it into your heart. The word of promise. It's first in your mouth, then it gets in your heart. Now, that's where it works.

0: It gets in your spirit much quicker. Then it produces faith for the things that God has given us. And 2 Peter chapter 1 says he's given us all things that pertain to life and godliness. Well, that didn't leave a whole lot out, did it? I mean, everything that pertains to life and godliness he's already given, belongs to you, but it's like your bank account. You're never going to benefit from it unless you make a demand on it. How do you make a demand on your bank account? You write a check. It's called a demand note. You demand, and because it's your money, they'll give it to you. But you can't talk them out of it. You go down to the bank and tell them, if my money's not too busy, I'd like to get $100. Well, they say, well, sign a check. No, I won't sign that. My money, isn't it? Yeah, it's your money. Well, give me $100. No, there's certain ways you go about withdrawing that fund. And you could leave that in the bank for years and benefit nothing from it unless you make a demand on it. In the same way concerning the promises of God. God's already given it, belongs to us. It went into effect when Jesus died, and he was the testator. He's the only fellow that made out a will, died to put it into effect, rose from dead to make sure it's carried out like he said. Anyway, you're excited. I'll give you time to talk in just a minute.
1: Go ahead. Good preaching.
0: But anyway, that word gets in your heart when you speak it out of your mouth, and it does something to the human spirit that nothing else does. It creates the image inside. And once you can see it, you can live out the reality of it. But you have to build that image with the Word.
1: Well, I know I can remember back before you understood these principles, even as a child, I remember the times when the crops weren't producing well.
0: Yeah.
1: And when certain bad things happen in life, you have a tendency to talk like that. You have a tendency to talk about the bad things that are happening. And I remember at one point you saying, it doesn't matter if I plant a cotton seed on top of a fence post, a weed will grow up beside it and choke it out.
0: Yeah.
1: And that's just a good example of how far we can go in negativity with our words. And unless you understand these principles, then you do it and you don't think anything about it. It's what they call poor mouthing.
0: Yeah.
1: Just going to talk poor. You know, I can't do this, I can't do that. And you say that. You might not have had that attitude first, but you had a crop failure, and then you started saying it, and you started talking about it. You went and sat down with the farmers at the cafe, and they were all talking about it. You joined in with them, and the Bible says if any two or three on earth agree is touching anything, and y'all all agreed. And so that's what you put in your heart. So when you got a hold of this, then you had to reprogram all that you'd put in your spirit.
0: It took weeks and months and years on some things. I remember my Uncle Joe, my favorite uncle, was in that restaurant one day, and it's raining, been raining for days, and everybody, all the farmers back there poor mouthing, you know. One of them says, if it don't quit raining, I'm going to go rob a bank. And Uncle Joe said, if it doesn't quit raining, I've already robbed one. You know, he wasn't going to be able to pay his loan off. But we all grew up in that, and I had to unlearn that stuff because I got so poor I couldn't pay attention talking that way. Before I got a hold of this word and confessed it and got it on the inside of me, like Jesus said, if you abide in me and my words abide in you, ask what you will, say what you will, pray what you will, and it shall be done. But I had the devil's word in me. It don't make any difference what I do. It won't work out anyway. If I plant my cotton that deep, turn cold and rain. If I plant it that shallow, why, it'll turn off dry and won't come up. Found out it was a better prophet than it was a farmer. Wasn't no prophet in it, you know. But anyway, somebody said, well, now, what you said didn't change the weather. That's right. Didn't change the weather. But it changed what I would do.
1: Mm-hmm.
0: See, I planted the seed. I'll do it the wrong way. You watch and see. And some of you have been saying it. If I ever get under pressure, I make the wrong decision. Yes, and you always will, as long as you say that. Jesus said you can have what you say if you believe and doubt not in your heart. And the more you say it, the more you believe it. The more you believe it, the more you say it. It feeds on itself. And that negativism will destroy your ability to progress in any direction because it's like walking into an elevator. On the first floor. You punch number one, you're going to stay there a while.
1: Mm-hmm.
0: You've got to call for what you don't have. And somebody said, well, you just got to say it like it is. No, you don't. The Bible says, say it the way you want it. Say to the mountain, be removed. Talk to the mountain. Don't talk about it, how it's hindering you. But anyway, when I got a hold of this and started saying some of those things, I realized what caused my problems in finances back there years before. Because when I would say, I'll plant at the wrong depth and it won't come up, what I said didn't affect the weather, But

0: When I got ready to plant, I started thinking, now, what am I going to do? Am I going to plant shallow deep? I felt led to plant it deep because it's going to turn cold and rain. I don't know that, but my spirit led me, not the Holy Spirit, because of the seed I planted. I'll do it wrong. So it said, find a way to cause him to do it wrong. So I am thinking about it, and I just feel like I ought to do it this way. I did it that way, and it's exactly wrong, just like I said. Mm-hmm. Isn't it amazing? Jesus knew what he's talking about.
1: Yeah, it is. Amazing.
0: And when I began to change that, and it took a while to change it. If you remember, we'd catch each other. Sometimes I'd catch Peggy, and sometimes I'd catch you, and then y'all would catch me, and she was on the other foot then.
1: Yeah, for a while, it was all a matter of, don't say that. Don't say that. You know, Mom, of course, would catch us, and she'd say, do you really want that to happen? Watch what you're saying.
0: Yeah. One day I said, we ought to tape a key under the bumper on the car because one of us is going to lock the keys in the car. She said, I'm not. Oh, I wanted to slap her, you know. I mean, it didn't leave anybody but me. About a week later, I locked the keys in the car, just like I said. It takes you a while to learn this stuff. But this word is practical for the application in your everyday life. Jesus said, if ye abide in me and my words abide in you, ask what ye will and it shall be done. All things, whatsoever ye ask in prayer, believing ye shall receive. So we're only limited to what we can believe based on the authority of the Word of God.
1: One of the things I think that happens to people, like probably happened to you, is when you get into that negative frame of mind, you really believe all those things. You have actually attached yourself to those beliefs that bad things are going to happen. And so there's a process where the first thing you've got to do is give it up. Give up the idea that you're going to always make the wrong decisions.
0: Right.
1: Because we become attached to our ideas and our beliefs because we've had them so long. Well, I failed the past 10 years. What's going to make the next 10 years different? What's going to make the difference is giving up that idea and taking on God's idea. And God's idea and God's word says that you can and you will make the right decisions as you declare his word and speak what he says. And that's that process of changing the heart.
0: Yeah.
1: Changing all that stuff that was in the heart about making the wrong decisions.
0: You know, being a farmer for 29 years, I learned some things about it. The seed has dominion over the soil. Soil has no choice but to produce whatever you plant in it. And that's what Jesus talked about in the parable of the sower. He said, the heart of man lacks soil. It'll produce anything you plant in it. And he said, the sower soweth the word. Then in another place, he said, when anyone heareth the word of the kingdom and understandeth it not, then cometh the wicked and takes away that which was sown in his heart. The key phrase there is understand it not. If you don't understand it, somebody will talk you out of it. It doesn't necessarily need to be the devil. It could be some well-meaning church member that doesn't understand it. But if you get that word in your heart, and you understand it, and you know why you're confessing the word, it'll change your life.
1: That's right. Well, there's so much in Proverbs about the power of your words and having what you say. Proverbs 13:2 says, a man shall eat good by the fruit of his mouth, but the soul of the transgressors shall eat violence. He that keepeth his mouth keepeth his life. You can actually lose your life by the words that you say. It says, but he that openeth wide his lips shall have destruction.
0: Yeah.
1: So what you say can help make your life better or worse. You may say, well, I don't believe that I am healed. I don't believe that I am successful. I don't believe things are going to be better. If you can't believe it, you don't have the faith, then just shut up.
0: Confess the word.
1: If you can't believe anything at this point, just don't say anything. Just zip it. Until you do say enough of the Word of God, make confession of God's Word till it gets in your heart and then you can believe it.
0: That's right. Man said to me one time, he said, I'm just dying to go to Israel. I said, if I was you, I wouldn't go. He that keepeth his mouth keepeth his life. And the way he's speaking, I didn't even want him to go over there because he's already prophesied death. You can tap the tree of life or you can tap the tree of death. Proverbs tells us, death and life are in the power of the tongue. They that love it shall eat the fruit thereof. He that keepeth his mouth keepeth his life. So if you want to keep your life, you better get your mouth lined up with the Word of God. And we're out of time, and we want to make an offer this week that I believe will be a blessing to you.
1: Well, this is one of my favorite series. It's called Words, Faith, and Things. And it's two CDs for $12 plus $4 shipping and handling. And you can call our toll-free number at

0: 1-877-396-9400, or go to www.charlescaps.com. And these two CDs are some excellent teaching, talking about how your words can affect the things in your life to either bring what you need or to change any circumstance.
1: Words, faith, and things. God's Word produces the faith for the things that God has already given you. See, no, I'm not talking about trying to get something God doesn't want you to have. God's Word produces the faith for the things that He's already given us, belong to you. But you have to make a demand on it by faith. Faith demands what belongs to us based on the authority of the Word. You're only limited to what you can believe based on the authority of the Word of God. So take the Word of God, confess the Word until faith comes. Then after faith is abundantly in the heart, you speak words with authority that absolutely will change circumstances and situation. But the first stages of it is causing faith to come and renewing your mind. It'll be a blessing to you. I tell you what, I've enjoyed this. And we got to go.
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0: with man. But then there's that little issue of distrust. God can't trust you if you haven't repented. If you're living in sin and you don't even want to change, well, he can't trust you to not sin then. And just like someone who's wronged you, you can't trust them not to do it again if they haven't repented of it. Repenting means they decide that they did the wrong thing and don't want to do that anymore. So to restore the relationship after you've forgiven them in your heart, which is unconditional, you need to see if it's possible to restore the relationship, which is conditional. Trust always has to be conditional, because you can't trust somebody who's untrustworthy. You can love somebody who's not lovable, but you can't trust somebody who's unreliable. And God loves people that he can't trust, unfortunately. I mean, it's unfortunate that he can't, but he doesn't trust people who have not given any reason to believe that they can be trusted. So forgiveness at the heart level is unconditional, both for God and for us. On the relationship level, it's conditional upon repentance for both God and for us. And so that's how I would understand those things. We've got our lines mostly full now, but we're out of time, I'm sorry to say. 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Our website is The Narrow Path.
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11: 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My guest is Mark Yarbrough, president of Dallas Theological Seminary. We'll talk about a new book coming out called Battle for Heaven and Earth on this edition of The Plumb Line.
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11: On today's edition of The Plumb Line, I'm very excited to have Dr. Mark Yarbrough with me. He's president of Dallas Theological Seminary, and in the vein that we're going to be talking about today, he's also an author, along with Jerry Jenkins, of a new book called The Battle for Heaven and Earth. It is a novel coming out from Thomas Nelson Fiction, and excited to be able to visit about this and kind of the subject behind The Battle for Heaven and Earth. from a biblical perspective on the Plumb Line today. Welcome to the broadcast, Mark. Great to have you on.
14: What a privilege to be with you.
11: Yeah, I'm looking forward to this. And maybe you can take us to even how this came about as far as you and Jerry coming together and penning this novel together.
14: I've been at the seminary for a long time, and one of the things the Lord's allowed me to be engaged in is something called the story of Scripture. And the story of Scripture, in essence, is a ministry out of the seminary to try to help individuals understand the grand narrative of the Bible from Genesis to Revelation. And so we kind of do that in a couple of days event. We'll do that at churches and other kinds of settings. And there's just been a whole bunch of things that have spun out of that. So through a long series of events, the Lord was so gracious to allow Jerry and I to come into contact with one another. We had a bunch of mutual friends. And of course, you know, he's legendary in regard to his writing and what the Lord's done with his life. And he started asking me, you know, what are you going to do with this? And I said, well, I've actually been dreaming about writing a novel series to help people and to engage culture in that way. And we decided to do this together. And so we hope this is the beginning of a multi-book series. It follows a very strong biblical storyline, but then it certainly imagines what certain events could have been like.
11: Yeah, well, talk about the premise then behind the first of what sounds like it'll be a series.
14: Premise of this book is, in terms of biblical history, it starts in the beginning, right? I mean, the opening words, way outside of even a belief system, people understand the claim that is being made, in the beginning God created the heavens and the earth. And that's how Scripture starts. But as you get further into the Bible, we realize that there's a unique storyline that we don't get all of the details to it, but Scripture does open up that curtain to let us know that there is something behind the physical realm. There's the unseen realm that exists. And one of the things that I would even say in traditional conservative Christianity, and even in terms of the Judeo-Christian faith, is that we understand that there is something that has already happened, it seems, before the storyline opens. We know this even by just reading the passage. By the time you get to Genesis chapter 3, you've got this deceptive serpent that's in a perfect garden. And you're like, wait a minute, how did that get there? You know, what's happening in this context? And there are some passages of Scripture that really kind of open that door to what likely happened prior to creation itself.
11: Okay. Well, that's what I really want to dive into here, because that's such a huge part of what the Plumb Line's all about. We want to go, you know, right to the Word of God.
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16: Good evening and welcome to Fifth Third Field in Toledo, game number two of a six-game series on the road for the AAA affiliate of the Chicago Cubs, the Iowa Cubs, as they take on the Toledo Mudhens, AAA affiliate of the Detroit Tigers, after a game one loss yesterday by a final score of 9-2. We welcome you into the broadcast booth as we get started tonight at 5:35. That's our first pitch time. Until that point, we're with you here on the Yuengling pregame show. Look for flight wherever Yuengling is sold, bars, restaurants, and beer aisles across the Midwest. The iCubs trying to snap a four-game losing streak. They dropped the final three games at home last week to St. Paul. And then, of course, the first game of this series last night to the Mudhens. And a look at our starting pitching matchup for tonight. That's where we will begin here on the pregame show. As always, it is brought to you by Confluence Brewing Company. Good time start when you visit their tap room and brewery along Grays Lake at 1235 Thomas Beck Row before or after a game, or order one of their craft beers at any of dozens of local establishments, including Principal Park. On the mound today for the Iowa Cubs, his third start in Iowa this year, right-hander Cole Franklin, a former top prospect for the Cubs who has undergone several surgeries. He does not have a decision yet in AAA, with an ERA of 5.14. This will be his seventh appearance in game action this year, and again, his third in AAA. So far, over two starts, seven innings of work here for Franklin, four runs allowed on six hits. He has four walks and has struck out six. Originally, in his iCubs debut this year, he had given up three runs, only one earned, but a scoring change after the game made all three of those runs earned. And so at this point, that ERA at 5.14 instead of much lower. Against St. Paul last week, just one run allowed over four innings for Franklin, and an opportunity to build on that today for the 26-year-old right-hander. Meanwhile, for Toledo today, it's right-hander Sawyer Gibson Long. Gibson Long is 2-5 with a 5.49 ERA on the campaign. He has started 20 games and worked in a total of 21. A guy that is traditionally going shorter than five innings, at least here of late, 80 and a third innings in total this year with 82 strikeouts and 39 walks. He last pitched on the 13th at Louisville, 3 2/3 scoreless innings in which he walked a season-high five batters. Now, the iCubs have seen Gibson Long before, first on June 5th. He allowed three runs in three innings again on July 1st when they scored two runs in four innings against him. So a third look at Sawyer Gibson Long for the Iowa Cubs tonight. That's our starting pitching matchup. 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Now, the iCubs come into this one with a record of 18-28 in the second half, 48-70 overall. Toledo at 500, 23 wins, 23 losses since the halfway point. They are 57-63 on the year. A lot to come before first pitch today. About 20 minutes from now, we'll check the out-of-town scoreboard brought to you by Mercy One. Also get you the Wellaby starting lineups. But when we come back from our first break here on the pregame show, a look at yesterday's game in which the iCubs scored first and then really struggled offensively the rest of the way. One guy, though, had a big game. We'll tell you who it was when we come back on the Yuengling pregame show right here on the iCubs Radio Network.
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16: Jason Kemp with you here at Fifth Third Field in Toledo. We welcome you back to the Yuengling pregame show. Iowa Cubs and the Toledo Mud Hens tonight. And before we talk more about tonight's game, we'll take you back to last night and game one in this series. For the iCubs, a chance to snap a three-game losing streak, and it got off to a good start as they scored a run against the rehabbing big leaguer Brant Herter in the first inning. Justin Dean reached on an infield hit on the first pitch of the game. He stole second, was joined on base by Owen Ayers. And then Chaz McCormick, with runners on second and third, reached on an infield single to second. A diving play in shallow right field by Andrew Navigato, and the iCubs had a 1-0 lead. They had one run on two hits in the first inning. Unfortunately, the iCubs would only muster one run on two hits over the final eight innings of the game. And meanwhile, Toledo took the lead for good with one swing of the bat in the bottom of the second against Braxton Garrett. Garrett making his second start since being acquired by the Cubs at the trade deadline. Gave up a one-run double to Chris Myers in the second. Andrew Navigato followed with a base hit and then a three-run home run from the catcher Bennett Lee put Toledo on top. They scored two more runs against Garrett in the third inning. Runners reached on an infield hit and a walk, and then Chris Myers with his second hit of the game made it a 4-1 lead. That was followed immediately by a Navigato double, and it was 5-1 Toledo. They would get one more run in the seventh inning. This was a solo home run off of the rehabbing Shelby Miller by the 9-batter Max Burt.

0: And then after the I-Cubs scored their final run of the game on a solo home run from Chaz McCormick, who really was the offense last night for the I-Cubs, 2-for-2, an infield hit that drove in a run and his 11th homer out of the year. He also walked twice. McCormick finishing 2-for-2 with two RBI and a run scored. Toledo would get three more against Evan Taylor in the bottom of the eighth. A bases loaded hit by pitch forced in the first run, and then Jace Young cleared the bases, or nearly cleared the bases, I should say, with a bases loaded two-run double into the left field corner. That made it 9-2, and that was the final score. Toledo out hitting Iowa by a sizable margin, 10-4 last night. Well, enough about last night. The I-Cubs turning their attention to tonight and a bit of a new-look lineup with a couple of additions to the roster today. With that in mind, we take you to our starting lineups brought to you by Wellaby. Since 1929, Wellaby has provided insurance solutions to help people protect their health and financial well-being. Learn how you can be well by preparing for tomorrow and living better today at Wellaby.com. For the I-Cubs, who are managed by Nick Lovello, the bench coach, again this week, leading off and playing third base is James Triantos, just back down from the big league club. Batting second and playing second is Matt Shaw. He begins his second rehab assignment of the year here in AAA. Owen Ayers is the catcher. He bats third at first base. Batting fourth, B.J. Murray. Chaz McCormick, the center fielder, will hit fifth. In right field, batting sixth, Justin Dean. Greg Jones is the shortstop. He bats seventh. Hitting eighth, the designated hitter is Ben Cowles. And Jordan Wolgu will round out the lineup today. He plays left field for the I-Cubs. On the mound for Iowa, right-hander Cole Franklin. No decisions this year. A 5.14 ERA in three AAA appearances. It's Triantos, Shaw, and Ayers, Murray, McCormick, and Dean, Jones, Cowles, and Wolgu, and the right-hander Cole Franklin on the mound. Now the lineup for Toledo. They are managed by Gary Jones, who has been the manager since the early part of the campaign. He did not begin the year as their manager, but he has guided the Mudhens for a bulk of the year. Leading off and playing third base is Jace Young. Jose Briseño is the first baseman. He bats second. Hitting third and playing second, Max Anderson. Chris Myers is the cleanup hitter. He's in left field, serving as the designated hitter. Batting fifth, Trey Cruz. Andrew Navigato, the shortstop, will bat sixth. In right field, hitting seventh, Cal Stevenson. Michael Ciani, in his first game with Toledo, is the center fielder. He bats eighth. And hitting ninth, the catcher, with a three-run home run yesterday, it's Bennett Lee. On the mound, right-hander Sawyer Gibson Long, again facing the I-Cubs for the third time this year. He enters play tonight with a 2-5 record and a 5.49 ERA. Home plate umpire is Travis Brewer. Ben Phillips will be the man at first, and Austin Snow is your umpire at third. Just one more time for the Mudhens tonight. Young, Briseño, and Anderson. Myers, Cruz, and Navigato. Stevenson, Ciani, and Lee. And right-hander Sawyer Gibson Long on the bump. Those are tonight's starting lineups brought to you by Wellaby. Do more, worry less, and make every day better. 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A look around the International League today. This afternoon, Lehigh Valley beat Buffalo 2-1. That's the only game that has gone final today. Top of the fifth, Durham leads at Gwinnett 4-0, and everything else has not yet begun. Games in Indianapolis, Norfolk, Syracuse, Scranton, Wilkes-Barre, Columbus, Omaha, and Memphis. They are playing two games tonight in Gwinnett after a rainout yesterday. The DSL teams are done with their regular season and entering the playoffs. They have today off. The DSL Cubs Blue begin pool play with game one in the postseason against the Royals tomorrow at 11 a.m. Eastern time. On to full season ball, single-A Myrtle Beach hosting Fayetteville tonight. They'll get started at 6:05 Central. High-A South Bend gets started at the same time. They are hosting another Tigers affiliate in the West Michigan Whitecaps. First, for double-A Knoxville, they resume a game that was suspended yesterday. They led 9-0 in the top of the second inning at the point of interruption. They will then play a seven-inning contest after the conclusion of that one. Meanwhile, the big league team this afternoon at Wrigley trying to sweep the White Sox. They won the first two games in walk-off fashion. But today, not quite enough. Jose Urquidy, who has faced the iCubs many times this year, is now with the White Sox. He was brilliant, earning his second win of the year, and the White Sox beat the Cubs 3-0. Elsewhere in the division, the Pirates take down the Tigers 4-3. Kenley Jansen took the loss, the closer for Detroit. Meanwhile, the first-place Brewers host Seattle after their 22-0 win last night. Dustin May and the Brewers take on Logan Gilbert and Seattle in Milwaukee. And the Cardinals and Reds continue their NL Central matchup. Chase Burns throws for Cincinnati. Matthew Liberatore for St. Louis with first pitch at 5:40 Central Time. That's your Mercy One out-of-town scoreboard for today. We'll take a quick break here on the pregame show. One segment left. It's a good one today. Our Amish House Furniture pregame interview and a chat with iCubs pitcher Tyler Ferguson, who has worked a bunch in the big leagues with the Cubs this year. Talks about that and much more when we come back with more of the Yuengling pregame show after this break on the iCubs Radio Network.
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0: Cubs pregame show. I would take on Toledo on the road again today at 5:35 Central Time. Time now for our Amish House Furniture pregame interview, brought to you by Amish House Furniture in Urbandale. And we're joined by iCubs reliever Tyler Ferguson. Tyler, obviously an interesting season for you. It started with the A's. It's been here with the Cubs with a lot of time up in Chicago. I want to start there as a team that's making a push toward a division title and certainly a playoff run. What do you think it is that makes that clubhouse so special and have the ability to win the games they've won this year?
1: They've got a lot of talent to start with. I mean, a lot of talented players, a lot of experienced talented players, I think is a big difference from what I saw with the A's to the Cubs. Is like they've had five guys get to 10 years this year, plus you add in Gausman has over 10 years now. So you have a lot of guys with a lot of service time, a lot of experience at the big league level. I think that there's a level of knowing how to win baseball games at that level that those guys have been a part of and know how to do, doing all the little things right, throwing the right base, cutting down extra bases on the defensive side, and then just like, you know, sticking to their plan through day in and day out, the highs and the lows. They kind of just go about their business and take care of it.
0: You've heard a lot about their defense this year. I'm curious, as a pitcher who was new to the organization, did you have a moment where you're like, okay, I've heard these guys are good, but man, I can just pitch to contact and I'm going to be all right?
1: Yeah, I mean, honestly, I got a lot of fly balls, so didn't get to use as much of that good defense as I would have loved, but saw it every day, whether it was PCA running down balls or the defense turning double plays on tough ones. Just day in and day out, like, there's something that happens on the field that you're like, they might make it look normal, but it's not normal. You know, turning those double plays, getting to the certain ball, say throwing out a guy, like, there's so many outs that they make on the field that you don't get everywhere. And, you know, and obviously they're getting a lot of credit for their defense, but it's truly incredible to watch.
0: This group as a bullpen here in Iowa this year, when you first got here, is a lot different than it was now. All those guys have gone up at some point, it feels like, and helped out a club that has struggled with pitching injuries this year. But you look at this group that you have now and a ton of big league experience, a few guys trying to get there for the first time. What do you think of that group? I've heard that it's a group that allows you to share some stories and tell, you know, war stories and tales of the big leagues and minor league baseball. And what is that relationship like in the bullpen in AAA?
1: It's been good. The group is ever evolving at the AAA level, no matter where you're at. It's a good mixture of some young guys that are prospects and trying to get there for the first time. And, we had rehabbers like Shelby and Hobie here who have a ton of experience at that big league level. So it's just a good blend of guys. The bullpen is a unique and interesting place where it's laser focused at times and completely bouncing off walls at other times. So, but it's been we have a great group of guys and it's fun to hang out with them day in and day out.
0: Talking to Iowa Cubs pitcher Tyler Ferguson here on the pregame show. I'm curious, if you think back to your time in AAA before you made it to the big leagues, what is being in AAA like at this point that's maybe a little bit different? Because at that point, you're kind of unaware of what it's like at the highest level. At this point, is it, okay, I know what works there and what I need to work on here?
1: Yeah. That's a good question. I think, you know, you're kind of, before I made it to the big leagues, I kind of felt like I had to be perfect at this level, where now I feel like I have a little more freedom to, hey, what are we working on? What are we trying to get better at so that when I do get back up there, it can translate. So for me, I've been really good against right-handers at the big league level and I've struggled against lefties. Council did an incredible job of trying to set me up in the right pockets, and I didn't face a lot of lefties. And when I did, I pitched pretty well against them the last month, but executing the changeup splitter that I've been throwing, you know, working on stuff like that. So that's the biggest difference from before and after, is like, there's a little bit more of a game plan of what are we trying to get better at? What are we trying to execute? Not just let's be perfect out there, if that makes sense.
0: It does, and I wanted to build on the point. You said you're working on a pitch like the changeup splitter. When you're doing something like that in the middle of a season as opposed to in the off season, what does that look like? Do the Cubs bring to you, hey, we'd like you to try throwing a pitch this way? Do you go to them and say, hey, I would like to try this? And then how do you balance doing that in the bullpen into game situations?
1: Yeah, it's a pitch I've been working on since two off seasons ago. Kind of got the shape down last year, but I didn't have any control over it. So I kind of didn't throw it for most of last season. I would mix it in here and there, but it was just kind of always a ball. So I, coming over here, it was a pitch that, you know, I kept working on, and they gave me some more direction, like mechanically, that has really helped me land that pitch over the plate with a lot more consistency. So it was something that I had, and they kind of just like helping me kind of get further along that development, which has been great. When it comes to using it in games, it's tough. The right balance at the big league level, the right balance of like, hey, this is probably the right pitch. Do I trust it? Do I still have to control counts? You know, is this a situation where we can take a chance? Here, it's a little bit more of overexposed at times. Like, let's just throw it, you know. When I face lefties, I'm trying to throw a little bit more often, maybe not always in the same counts I normally would. But it's just kind of exposing it, getting comfortable, getting confident with it. Because you see, like, Jacob Webb up there has had a ton of success with his changeup. And platooning is such a big deal in this game that, especially today, like, they're going to pitch at the lefty. So it's like you got to get better at that. So it's just great gaining confidence, trusting it, and continuing to, like, slightly evolve.
0: Last one for you. You've been in baseball for a while now. The Field of Dreams game, I've heard good things from everybody at this point about that event and what it kind of meant. If you'd seen the movie or not, just being a part of that environment, what were your impressions?
1: It was awesome. It was a great experience. I wish I would have been able to throw in it, obviously. But they did a great job of setting it up and, you know, first class treating us there during that day. So that was awesome. But it was fun. It was a great day. Glad we came out on top. Ball was flying. So, you know, fun to see our hitters hit a few extra homers that day. But no, it was awesome. Me and Snyder watched the movie the night before, it's been a few years, so I was like, might as well watch it. It's on Netflix right now. So we did watch the movie the night before, and it was cool to be out there, you know, less than 24 hours later.
0: Appreciate the time, Tyler. Best of luck tonight.
1: Absolutely. Thank you.
0: Sarah Michelle's Furniture pregame interview with Tyler Ferguson. iCubs Baseball is next in Toledo.
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2: Ten years ago, the Chicago Cubs punctuated a historic season with a World Series title. The victory ended a drought that had tormented the team's fans for over a century. Many of the cornerstones on that championship roster roamed the field at Principal Park before arriving in Chicago. That list includes Jake Arrieta, Anthony Rizzo, Chris Bryant, Javi Baez, and Kyle Schwarber. A decade later, the Cubs once again have assembled a team that has hopes of reaching the pinnacle of the game. A new wave of prospects has made their way to Des Moines and are on the verge of becoming household names in the Windy City. There are big arms ready to torment International League hitters.
5: Wiggins deals the 0-2 pick. Struck him out swinging. Jackson Wiggins with a couple of big strikeouts. The left-hander Martin kicks his right leg, reaches back, and strikes out Max Schumann swinging to end the game. Good battle here. Neely and York. The 1-2 again. Struck him out swinging, and the Iowa Cubs pull off an improbable victory on the road.
2: And big bats aiming to punish pitches.
5: Bet on second and third, Davenport a breaking ball. Contreras skies one to left. This is deep, it is back, it is gone! Kevin Alcantara with a three-run go-ahead home run. Two from Hoppy, blasted toward left. Long run for Campbell. He will turn around and watch that ball sail out of here. Bye-bye, Ballesteros. The I-Cubs with a five spot in the seventh. Here's Jonathan Long. He turns on a pitch and pulverizes into left. His second home run of the night and an absolute blast from Johnny Long.
2: The road to Wrigley still runs through Des Moines. It's time for Iowa Cubs baseball on the iCubs Broadcast Network. Let's head to the ballpark and join Jason Kemp for all of today's action.
5: Welcome you back here to Fifth Third Field. The Toledo Mudhens have taken the field, and we are just a couple of moments away from baseball tonight as the iCubs try and snap a four-game losing streak and get back in the win column today with a couple of new hitters atop their lineup. We'll talk about them in just a moment. Beautiful night for baseball. A little bit overcast here in Toledo, but otherwise a picturesque summer, early fall evening here in downtown Toledo. The iCubs wearing their blue uniforms again with a golden bear head on the chest, red numbers in the back outlined in white, and solid gray pants. Meanwhile, Toledo in their home whites, Mudhens across the chest in silver outlined in black with a bright red cap and white pants with a black stripe down the side. James Triantos is back after being optioned from the big league ball club, and he is leading off today against right-hander Sawyer Gibson Long of the Mudheads. He'll work out of the windup. First pitch today inside and drilled. Triantos in the back, and the iCubs will have a base runner on the first pitch. It started right on time at 6:35 p.m., 78 degrees and overcast, as I mentioned. Not much wind to speak of, and Gibson Long just hit Triantos in the backside right below the belt, and the leadoff man is on base. And there you go, pretty good speed over at first, and Matt Shaw will step in, starting a rehab assignment. You know, the Cubs would love to have Shaw back. With the recent injury to Dansby Swanson, they're hoping that injury will keep him out closer to 4 weeks than six. Shaw in his second rehab stint in on the right side. Gibson Long home out of the stretch with a fastball for a strike, 92 miles per hour to get him on top 0-1. Shaw on the injured list from a sprained left hand and wrist during a swing in late June.

Harrison Long on the first base side comes home. Triantos running. A slider missed outside. Throw to second is not in time. And Triantos makes that hit by pitch turn into an extra base hit, essentially, with a stolen base. Brought to you by J&D Restaurants. McDonald's is 19th of the year. A man on second, one and one on Shaw. In the I-Cubs first, just underway. Here comes Gibson Long, and he missed inside. Earlier this year, Shaw played for the I-Cubs on a rehab assignment after dealing with a back injury. Hit 286 with an RBI in four games. Now is 2-1 from Gibson Long. A check swing and a strike on the outside corner, trending away from the right-handed hitter. A good cutter from Gibson Long. Mentioned that Gibson Long, 28 years old. He's worked both as a starter and out of the bullpen. 2-2 pitch. In on Shaw. Bloops the ball into shallow right field. Going back on to Briseño. He can't get there. He fields it on a bounce and turns around and blindly hurls the ball toward the plate. But a base hit for Shaw. And runners are at the corners with nobody out in the first. Fastball in on the knuckles of Shaw. He got jammed by Gibson Long, but muscled it over the head of Briseño at first. He was playing in about even with the baseline and could not get back there in time. So two on, nobody out. And Owen Ayers will be the hitter, switch hitter batting left. Triantos at third, Shaw at first. Here comes Gibson Long. Ayers looked at a strike on a fastball and it's 0-1. The Iowa Cubs scoring a run in the first inning yesterday. Then didn't score again until the eighth inning in a 9-2 loss, trying to jump in front early again. Gibson Long ready. He pauses and comes home at a pitch. Misses downstairs to even the count 1-1.

0: A wild motorcycle out behind left field is the noise you hear in the background as the 1-1 to Ayers comes inside. He checked his swing and it missed down low. Now that guy certainly wants his presence to be felt here in downtown Toledo. Kind of everybody jumped when he first revved the engine. Runners have their leads. Gibson Long ready again. He's 2-1 to Ayers. He's lined into left field, a base hit. Three batters into the game. The Iowa Cubs have three base runners and a 1-0 lead on Owen Ayers' 12th RBI of the year. The I-Cubs in front in the blink of an eye. I got a fastball up and just rocketed that into left. 107 off the bat. And a tremendous start for the Iowa Cubs this evening. And now the goal is to do something they could not yesterday, and that is add to the lead. Still two on, nobody out for B.J. Murray. First pitch to the switch hitter, bounced on the ground deep in the hole at first. It's a fair ball picked up by Briseño, who shovels to Gibson Long covering for a 3-1 putout. That almost works like a sacrifice bunt. Shaw goes to third, Ayers to second with one out for a guy who was brilliant for the I-Cubs yesterday in Chaz McCormick. He had both of the team's RBI in the game last night. When they really had nothing doing, he reached base four times. 1-0 I-Cubs, now trying to turn it into a crooked number. Infield is back. First pitch to McCormick, right on right. A cutter off the outside corner. Didn't miss by much, but it is ball one. McCormick hit home run number 11 last night in the eighth inning. Drove in the first inning run with an infield single to second. Hitting 254 on the year. Looking out of the mound, here comes the 1-0 pitch. Swing and a miss. Good fastball from Gibson Long under the swing of McCormick. Get you the Artisan Management Group defense here in a moment. The infield is Briseño at first, Max Anderson at second, Andrew Navigato is the shortstop with Jace Young at third. Outfield in a moment. But first, the 1-1 pitch. McCormick got jammed and swung through it. Tied him up in knots, and it's 1-2. Fastball riding up and in. Chris Myers is the left fielder. Michael Ciani in center field, his first game with the Mud Hens. Cal Stevenson in right. The catcher is Bennett Lee. He gives a sign for the 1-2. McCormick waiting. Here it is. Chaz swings and misses over a slider, and Gibson Long has his first strikeout, and there are two away in the first. That brings Justin Dean to the plate, the right fielder, 227 with three home runs and 26 RBI, but again, you're looking at a spot here where all of a sudden you get that run in the first inning and we're set up with a great chance to add to it, and you may just settle for one unless Dean comes through. Corners are in, first pitch. Dean swings, hits a line drive to first, and it's picked out of the air by Briseño, who's playing in on the edge of the grass. Dean didn't hit it all that hard. It kind of floated out there toward right field, and Briseño able to rip it down to end the inning. The I-Cubs settle for one run on two hits, no errors, and leave two in scoring position. Again, they have an early lead, but leave a little bit to be desired. We head to the bottom of the first. Iowa in front 1-0 on the I-Cubs radio network.
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0: Here we go on the bottom of the first. Cole Franklin at work with a 1-0 lead. Chase Young swings to the first pitch. Fastball rips it to right. A sliding attempt by Dean, and it squirts past him. Young digging for second. Dean's throw on one hop is off target and past Greg Jones. And it's a leadoff double for Chase Young in the bottom of the first. Now, the I-Cubs settled for just one run in the top half despite their first three batters reaching base. They stranded men on second and third, and on the first pitch in the bottom of the inning, Young with a low line drive to right. Dean trying to make a great catch, came up a little bit short, and the ball squirted just far enough away that Young gets to second. And the tying run there for Jose Briseño. Swings to the first pitch as well, and hits a mile-high pop-up toward right. And Murray up against the net from first. Looks up as that lands in the second level. Well out of play for strike one. Plenty of action early here against Cole Franklin. Give up a first pitch double to Chase Young. Young, a guy that loves going after the first pitch. That's his 20th double of the year. Now the 0-1 to Briseño. A slider down and in. And it's even a ball and a strike. Now Franklin making start number three here in AAA. A long road to get back with Iowa. After he debuted in 24. 1-1 pitch, another curveball. This one drops low for ball two. It was over 800 days between AAA appearances for Franklin, who debuted in 2024 and did not pitch in an Iowa uniform again until 2 weeks ago. Second road start for Franklin, home with the 2-1 to Briseño, and it's up high, ball three at 95 miles per hour. And it's been a mixed bag for Franklin so far. The 26-year-old out of Oklahoma has looked sharp for the most part. Some tough luck for him as well. And now the 3-1 to Briseño is dotted on the outside corner for a called strike, and it's full 3-2. One start in the ACL, three in high A South Bend, and now his third in AAA this year. Former top five prospect for the Cubs. And here he comes with a payoff pitch. It's a fastball bounced foul off the foot of Briseño. It hit him in the back left foot and rolled out toward the mound, still 3-2. He is hitting 200 with four RBI. Briseño is big time prospect number five, according to MLB Pipeline, for the Tigers. Man on second, nobody out. 3-2 to Briseño. Swing and a miss. Strike three. First changeup from Cole Franklin is a good one. That strikeout comes with a $5 contribution to the American Cancer Society from Renewal by Anderson in an effort to strike out cancer. One down. The runner stays put at second. And here is Max Anderson now, the second baseman. Right-handed hitter. Young at second, held by Shaw. And the first pitch out of the stretch from Franklin. Waved at and missed. A 95-mile-an-hour sinker, and it's 0-1. Anderson, 3-0-1, 13 home runs, 47 runs batted in. Young with pretty good speed at second. A healthy lead there. Infield hook to the pole side, and Franklin fires. Ground ball right side and through the hole to base hit. Getting the wave around third is Young. Dean comes up throwing to the plate. On one hop, it's on the money, and Young is safe. Ayers missed the tag. Young did not slide. He high-stepped in over the mitt of Ayers, and it's an RBI single for Max Anderson that ties the game. Now, Ayers didn't have a great grip on the ball when it two-hopped into his mitt, but the throw from Dean certainly beat the runner Young. And it was in the mid of the catcher Ayers, but Young never slid. Ayers set the mitt down in front of the plate, and oh my, Young never touched the plate. He should have been out. His foot was not close to home plate. And that's a big missed call as a curveball misses down and into Chris Myers for ball one. The I-Cubs with a bad break there. Young came in standing up. Ayers set the mitt down in front of the plate. Young tried to step around it and just missed by a couple of inches. 2-for-4 Chris Myers yesterday in its AAA debut. He looks at a changeup down low from Franklin, and the count is 2-0. When the I-Cubs see that replay, they are going to be furious. He was not close to stepping on the plate. Should have been out number two. 2-0 pitch, grounded toward first and foul. Wide of B.J. Murray and down the right field line. I think they are looking at the replay on the iPad in the dugout right now. Well, a tough break for Cole Franklin and the I-Cubs. A really good throw by Justin Dean. It should be still 1-0 with two outs. The next pitch to Myers is down low, and Franklin falls behind 3-1. Of course, the I-Cubs frustrated with this crew yesterday. Damon Miner, the hitting coach, was ejected after Andrew Sears was quick pitching the I-Cubs through his five innings of work. 3-1 to Myers. And that's down low, ball four. So two hits and a walk here in the first, and Toledo has tied the game and is threatening to take the lead. As Trey Cruz, the designated hitter, will step in. He is recently down from Detroit. First pitch to the left-handed hitter, and Franklin tumbled a changeup in out over the plate for a strike, and it's 0-1. Again, the I-Cubs are able to strike first, but give it right back in the bottom half of the inning. Anderson's 48th RBI. Still two on with one out on the 0-1 pitch, a changeup down low. Cruz able to lay off, hitting 230 with two home runs, 27 batted in Triple-A. Ball and a strike, here it is, and it's up and off the outside corner. Two balls and a strike now. Franklin kind of struggling with the command here. 18 pitches, 9 balls, 9 strikes. Only one walk, but a lot of hitters counts. Here he comes again, and a ball grounded up the middle right at the shortstop, Jones. He steps on the base. No, he threw it too early, and they will only get the out at first. Jones was going to step on second and throw to

first, but he didn't get there. With the ball in his hand, he threw the ball as he was lunging toward the base, but did not step on it. And that was the right call by the umpire. Yeah, Jones was clear.

0: Umpire Austin Snow, and I think Jordan Wicks has been ejected from the game. And Nick Lovello, the bench coach, will come out now. Now, Wicks was in the dugout. He took about 8 steps out onto the warning track, pointed his finger at the umpire, Austin Snow. And now Nick Lovello getting in there to get an explanation. Again, it was the right call. Now, they missed the call at the plate. That should have been an out, and the inning would have been over. But Jones there just threw the ball way too early, and so the inning should have been over. He had plenty of time, but he threw the baseball well before he got to second. And so, yeah, I have to think Jordan Wicks was ejected now. Otherwise, I'm not sure why he came out onto the field. And with men on second and third, Franklin will work to Navigato. Plenty of action early on today as Franklin comes home. And a fastball misses a little bit low for ball one. Now, keep in mind, Austin Snow is the umpire yesterday who was behind the plate that the I-Cubs had an issue with. And that has carried over into tonight's game. 1-0 from Cole, and it is upstairs. 2 balls and no strikes. And again, he hovers right around a 50% strike rate. A little bit under 50 right now through 21 pitches. And the 2-0 to Navigato is a strike on the outside corner with a fastball to make it 2-1. Shaw shaded up the middle towards second. 2-1 pitch, swing and a miss over the changeup, and Franklin back to even. Now, his defense hasn't necessarily helped him out this inning. Dean let that ball get past him on the sliding attempt to open the inning, and they had the out of the plate. The umpire missed that Young didn't touch the plate. 2-2, swing and a miss, and Franklin with a strikeout, able to end the inning. His second of the frame, but after a wild first, we are tied at 1. 1 run on a couple of hits, no errors, and 2 men left. We head to the second. Who knows what kind of fireworks are in store tonight in Toledo on the iCubs Radio Network.
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0: Welcome back to Fifth Third Field. An eventful first inning as Iowa and Toledo tied at 1. Greg Jones will lead off. He is the shortstop. Switch hitter batting left-handed. Sawyer Gibson long winds slowly and delivers a little bit off the outside corner for ball one. I think they don't have it down officially. I think Wicks got ejected. Now the 1-0 pitch, and a ground ball hits softly to second right at Max Anderson. He'll make the throw to first. Jones may have broken his bat on that swing, and it's a 4-3 putout as a result for out number one.

0: in, and the first pitch cuts outside for ball one. Here it is on the way, and this one off the outside corner. A couple of close misses. And now a 2-0 pitch. Off the outside corner into the left-hand batter's box, and it's 3-0. Be very patient here. The 3-0 pitch off the outside corner. Ball four. It will be challenged by the catcher, Bennett Lee. And we'll have our first ABS challenge of the night. And it was outside. It's ball four. Fidium base on balls. And a one-out base runner now for the I-Cubs. Fidium provides powerful customer-focused communication solutions for businesses of all sizes. 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One out, a man on first. Runner goes. Pitch to Jordan Wolgu. Cut on and missed. Throw to second is late on a hop. And another stolen base for the I-Cubs, brought to you by J&D Restaurants McDonald's. This one for Cowles is 14th of the year. And they have run all over Toledo's Bennett Lee here in the first two games of the series. Man on second with one out. 0-1 on Wolgu, the nine hitter. And the next pitch, a check swing on the cutter, and it's a strike on the outside corner. It was landed perfectly into the mid of Lee by Gibson Long. Wolgu hitting 129, a home run and six RBI. Chance to drive in a run with a base hit here. And the 0-2 is on the way. Instead, a move towards second, Cowles scampers back into the base. Each team with two hits so far. Wolgu, a native of Michigan near Detroit. It's only about an hour from Toledo. Family will be in town this weekend, he said. Looking forward to that. The 0-2 home from Gibson Long. Swing and a miss, strike three. Good changeup that time from the right-hander, and he has his second strikeout. It's also the second out of the inning, and we go back to the top of the order in James Triantos, who was hit by a pitch on the first pitch of the game, scored the run in the first on the RBI single by Owen Ayers. Hence the 1-1 tie. Cowles widens his lead at second. Gibson Long to the plate. Missed outside, and it's now 1-0. Cowles with high blue socks. Takes the lead at second. Trianto socks to match Cowles at the plate. Waggles the bat, the 1-0. James hits a ground ball right to the shortstop. Cowles jumps out of the way. Navigato up with it and throws across the diamond for the final out of the inning. No runs, no hits, no errors. A man left on base after an inning and a half. Toledo and the I-Cubs tied at one on the I-Cubs radio network.
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0: Both teams had the bottom third of their respective orders at the plate here in the second. The iCubs did not score with theirs. And now Toledo will take a crack at Cole Franklin in a 1-1 ballgame. Kyle Stevenson in on the left side. Kyle's in at third. And the first pitch is ripped on the ground through the right side for a base hit. Kyle Stevenson jumping on the first pitch like Jace Young did in the first. And they have both been hits into right field. And Toledo's offense making a lot of solid contact early on. Early in counts, they have gone up there clearly with a plan to jump on Franklin early. Leadoff man on for Michael Ciani, making his Toledo debut tonight. 174, a home run and 17 RBI in AAA this year. Crouches low in the left-hand batter's box, and Franklin throws over to first, checking on Stevenson, who is a guy that you have to keep an eye on at least a little bit. 3-for-4 in stolen bases this year. Ciani has played for Oklahoma City and Norfolk this year. In AAA, runner goes. First pitch high. Ayers throw to second on the money, and a quick tag from Jones for out number one. And Stevenson gets up and yells while pumping his fist at the umpire, Austin Snow. He is caught stealing. Owen Ayers with another beauty of a throw for the first out of the inning. And both teams are relatively unhappy with the umpires early on today. That was a great tag by Jones. Just planted it right on Stevenson in front of the base. And, yeah, he got it. Next pitch, changeup outside to Ciani. Two balls and no strikes. Oklahoma City, where Ciani started the year, Dodgers affiliate. Norfolk for the Orioles. Triantos in at third, 2-0 pitch. Ripped down the right field line, and it hooks foul off the mound in the Iowa Cubs bullpen, which is on the field of play in foul territory, and then up high into the net in front of the right field seats. 2-1 on Michael Ciani. And not having a great offensive year, but the count in his favor, and the 2-1 pitch is a great changeup by Franklin. Swing and a miss right over the top of it, 2-2 on Ciani. And that is sort of the great equalizer for Franklin. He has a good sinking fastball, and he gets you ready for that, drops the changeup on you, and good luck. 2-2 the count. Here he is to Ciani again, and a fastball rip foul down the right field line once again into the iCubs bullpen. And Ciani has been able to get the head of the bat around on the fastball so far. I think you may have him set up for another changeup that starts over the plate and tumbles away. You saw him use that earlier to get the second strike, and we'll see if they go back to it to try and get strike three. Here is the wind and the 2-2. It's down and in and a full count. He did try the changeup. Couldn't quite land it. And after a walk in the first, Franklin full on the number 8 hitter in the second. Payoff pitch, Ciani swings and misses, and a changeup again from Franklin finishes off the hitter. Third strikeout for Cole, and there are two outs for Bennett Lee, the catcher. Lee with a three-run home run last night, his first in AAA, 245 of the home run and 8 RBI for Lee. Franklin looking for a 1-2-3 inning, the pitch down low for ball one. Not a 1-2-3 inning, but an inning in which he faces the minimum. Remember, a leadoff single turned into a caught stealing. Lee pumping the bat over the inside corner. And now the 1-0 pitch way outside. Ayers brought up a good cloud of dirt with it as he stabbed it off the outside corner. Lee was the Tigers' sixth-round pick out of Wake Forest in 2023. Played a little bit of everywhere in the system this year. Now the 2-0, and it's bounced foul right back to the catcher to make it 2-1. 48 games in Erie, 14 in Toledo when this series began.

0: and one game in West Michigan. First action in AAA came after a promotion on July 17th. Still hitters count. Franklin home, and the 2-1 is popped up right side. Murray over against the net, and the ball lands about five rows deep in the seats down the right field line. And it's 2-2 now. Now, Lee had a tough time in AA. He hit 183 there and struck out in a third of his at-bats. He has been better in AAA. It's funny how that works sometimes. 2-2 with two outs. Franklin sends it, and a high breaking ball. He's fought off foul into the backstop, and we'll see another 2-2 pitch upcoming. Again, Lee was drafted out of Wake Forest, only played 1 year there after starting his career in Tulane. One of the best freshmen in college baseball in 2021. Named the American Athletic Conference's Newcomer of the Year. Now a 2-2 pitch to him, and a changeup stayed up and is ripped on a line through the left side for a two-out single. Second hit of the inning and the fourth of the game for the Mud Hens as they put a man on first with two outs for Jace Young. Young doubled his first time up. That was the first pitch of the game from Franklin. That sinking line drive that snuck past the glove of the sliding Justin Dean in right. Now lead the runner at first. And Young waiting on the left-hand side. Takes a changeup on the lower inside corner for a strike. This will be challenged. Second challenge for Toledo tonight. And this one was a good one, just inside. And they will keep a challenge. They very easily could have been out. They lost one in the first inning. And that was very close to being another lost challenge. Just missed outside. So the 1-0 pitch to Young. He took a heater downstairs. And it's two balls and no strikes. Young, a big home run hitter, 19 this year. And he doubled in the first. That was his 20th double. 2-0 pitch. Changeup tumbles to the inside corner for a strike. And this time he shakes his head on the call by the umpire. Left hand is bare. The right hand has a white batting glove on it for Young. High black socks. Franklin out of the stretch. First base side home with the 2-1. And Young off the end of the bat. Hits a two-hopper to second. Matt Shaw gathers and flips it to first to end the inning. And Cole Franklin puts his first zero on the board today. No runs on two hits, no errors, and a man left. We've played a pair in Toledo, all tied at one on the iCubs Radio Network.
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We start the third inning with the middle of the order for the Iowa Cubs. Matt Shaw, Owen Ayers, and B.J. Murray. It's a 1-1 ball game. Sawyer Gibson Long back on the mound for Toledo. Shaw single to right, his first time up. First pitch of this at bat yanked way outside and all the way to the backstop, ball one. And Shaw, right now, Cubs would love to get him back as soon as possible. 1-0 pitch, down and off the outside corner, and it's 2-0. Coming back from that hand and wrist injury, Dansby Swanson on the injured list for the foreseeable future. Shaw can play anywhere. 2-0. Hit on the ground sharply, left side. Backhanded deep in the hole. It's short by Navigato. He plants and makes a strong throw, but the first baseman, Briseño, had to come off the base, jumping up into the air to pull it down, and he didn't land in time, and Shaw is on base once again. I think you're going to go infield single there for Matt Shaw. Now they're going to call an error on the shortstop. Boy, tough play in the hole by Navigato. He backhanded it and fired a close play, and they went E6. So Shaw boarded first with good speed for Owen Ayers. An RBI single his first time up. First pitch of this at bat is popped up foul into the left field seats, and the count 0-1 on Ayers, who is nodding his head as he paces around home plate. Ayers has the double C-flap on the helmet on both sides of his face. Don't see that very often. The 0-1 now, and it's up and away and evens the ball at one ball and one strike. You normally just see it on the side of the helmet that faces the pitcher nowadays, and he has him extending down toward his chin on both sides as the 1-1 is delivered. And it's ripped down the right field line. Hard charging Stevenson. He'll have to throttle it down and play it on a bounce. And Owen Ayers is 2-for-2. Couple of singles for Ayers. And the I-Cubs have two on with nobody out here in the third. But now you get to the part of the lineup where you need to see these base hits turn into runs. And that didn't happen in the first inning when they were twice held without a hit with two men on base after the B.J. Murray ground out to first. Here's B.J. again. In on the left side, Gibson Long ready. And here he comes. First pitch cutter over the plate, strike one. Good crowd here on a Wednesday night in Toledo. They always have a pretty good crowd if weather allows it. 0-1 pitch, downstairs to Murray on a changeup at 84 miles per hour, and it's 1-1. Talking about Sawyer Gibson Long, and this is his third outing against Iowa this year with mixed results. Traded from the Twins to the Tigers in 2022 for Michael Fulmer, who pitched for Iowa last year. He's home out of the stretch with a 1-1, and it dances outside to Murray. Another changeup, not close, two balls and a strike. This year, Gibson Long started the season on the injured list with an oblique injury, but arrived here in Toledo in early April. Didn't miss a lot of time. Behind Murray, 2-1. Here comes the next one, and that's outside, ball three. Now, speaking of the oblique, we were talking about Matt Shaw trying to get back for Dansby Swanson or to help out there. And the real issue with Swanson is that 4 weeks feels like it's kind of on the short end of the possibilities. Two on, nobody out. 3-1 to Murray. Swing and miss. Right through a fastball on the outside part of the plate, and it's 3-2. But if that's the short end of it, then you're going to want him to get live at bats before the playoffs, and you're right up against the end of the regular season. 3-2. On the way to BJ. Murray swings, line drive center field. Siani coming in, has to play it on a bounce. Everybody held to make sure it dropped. And they will go station to station, and the bases are loaded with nobody out. An error on the shortstop, followed by back-to-back singles, and the I-Cubs in business here in the third. Bases loaded, nobody out for Chaz McCormick. And again, I thought that Matt Shaw's ground ball to short
probably was going to be a hit. Again, they went error. This could very realistically be three straight hits to open the inning. And now a visit to the mound from the catcher, Bennett Lee, to talk to Gibson Long. The I-Cubs have had chances early in both games in this series and have struggled to fully capitalize, scoring one run in each of those big opportunities. They are hoping for some progress in that regard right here. Jazz McCormick with a home run yesterday. Struck out swinging his first time up today with the bases loaded this year. 1-for-6 with 5 RBI. Jazz trying to put the I-Cubs back on top. Each team with one run on 4 hits. Bases loaded, no outs, the pitch. McCormick pops it up right side of the infield. I think this is going to be in play for Briseño. Just across the foul line, he makes the catch. And McCormick pops out on the infield on the first pitch with the bases loaded. One out in the inning. And it brings Justin Dean to the plate. His soft line drive was pulled down by Briseño at first with men on second and third and two outs in the first inning. That's why the I-Cubs were limited to just one run. Dean with a big chance again. Corners in, middle infield back. Gibson Long stays in the stretch, and his first pitch to Dean is a called strike with a fastball. Dean with the bases loaded, 4-for-10, 6 runs batted in. Bat resting on his shoulder for the 0-1. Dean readies, and the pitch. Swing and a miss. Chased a cutter outside, it's 0-2. Man, oh man, have the I-Cubs struggled in spots like this. Get a man to third with less than two outs. Drive a ball in the air at a minimum. Just haven't been able to do it regularly. Gibson Long in the driver's seat. The 0-2 pitch. Dean took way outside as he tried the slider, and Dean saw that one out of the hand outside, and it kept on going. Lead runner is Shaw at third with good speed. Gibson Long fires a 1-2 pitch now. And Dean looked at a close one. It's a little bit down, though, 2-2. Lee held it there for an extra beat. 92-mile-an-hour fastball just below the knees. Airs at second, Murray at first with Shaw at third. 2-2 on Dean with one out. Here comes Gibson Long. Check swing and a ball outside. He laid off. It is full 3-2. Everybody looked down at the crew chief, Ben Phillips, at first. And Dean able to hold up short of the zone. So from 0-2 to 3-2, that was close, but I think Dean did hold up. Big payoff pitch, no place to put him. Here it is, and it's called strike three on the outside corner. Back-to-back strikeouts, or back-to-back outs, rather, for Gibson Long. That was perfectly placed on the outside edge, knee-high. Dean was hoping he had drawn ball four. Instead, there are two outs, bases still loaded, and it's up to Greg Jones, who grounded at second his first time up. Gibson Long readies and comes home. Takes a fastball for a strike, Jones does, and he is behind in the count 0-1. You just cannot come up empty here. Bases loaded, nobody out for 5, 6, and 7. Got to find a way to get something. Here's the 0-1. Down and in, Jones laid off the changeup. A good pitch in a good spot by the right-hander Gibson Long, who is up to 48 pitches on the night. One to Jones. Swing and a miss. Got a good fastball to hit. Took a big cut and again came up empty. Gibson Long is one pitch away from putting a zero on the board despite having the bases loaded and nobody out. Jones waits on the left side and now the 1-2. Gibson Long comes set and here it is. Outside with a changeup. Good take, and it's a 2-2 count as the Toledo bullpen springs into action down the left field line. Gibson Long at 50 pitches.
down on his left knee is Lee, the catcher. He gives the sign, and now the 2-2. Inside, it almost hit Greg Jones, who spun out of the way. That ball was about belt high.

0: right at his front leg. And he twisted out of the way just in the nick of time. And now the runners will be on the move. Another 3-2 count with the bases loaded. 1-1 tie for now in the third. Gibson Long ready, and here's the payoff pitch. Swing and a miss. Strike three. The I-Cubs load them with nobody out, and they go pop out, strikeout, strikeout, and get nothing. No runs, two hits, one error. The bases left loaded, and it's still a 1-1 ball game after 2.5 on the I-Cubs radio network.
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0: We start the bottom of the third. Cole Franklin to Josue Briseño on the first pitch. Slipped out of his hand and sailed to the backstop. He tried to throw a curveball, and it missed way up high. And it's ball one to Briseño, who struck out swinging in the first. 1-1 ball game here in Toledo. Big shift on for the infield. The 1-1 or the 1-0 pitch is high and outside, and it's two balls and no strikes. And Iowa, it feels like, should have a 4 or 5 run lead. Instead, they're tied. They had a run in, two on, nobody out on the first, did not score again as the 2-0 pitch to Briseño is tapped foul off the end of his bat on the third base side for strike one. And then bases loaded, nobody out on the third and did not score. Meanwhile, Toledo's only run came on a play at the plate where the runner never touched the plate on review. 2-1. Up and away, and it's three balls and a strike. Of course, in minor league baseball, you don't have the ability to review a play at a base. If they did have the ability, Jace Young would have been out. Franklin home with a 3-1, and a fastball got on top of by Briseño, and he again rolled it slowly foul to the right side. Briseño calling for a timeout, steps out of the box. A native of Maracay, Venezuela. 3-2. High changeup rolled over to first. Right at B.J. Murray, flips it to Franklin covering it. He stomps on the base well in front of Briseño. A 3-1 putout to begin the third. Now the Cubs and White Sox, what a series that was this week. At Wrigley Field as Max Anderson climbs in, an RBI single rolled through the right side his first time up. Franklin winds slowly and delivers, and the ball bounced left side in the hole, gloved by the third baseman Triantos, who spins and throws on the money, and there are two outs. But man, was that a good series. Yeah, the only bad thing about it was all of the fights out in the bleachers. kind of felt unnecessary.

0: at a baseball game, but man, was the baseball good. Two teams who are in playoff spots right now if the season ended today, going toe-to-toe. Here's Chris Myers. He walked his first time up, and the first pitch of the lefty, a curveball from Franklin, landed for a strike. 80 miles an hour on the inside corner. But yeah, they went toe-to-toe. Big swings both ways all series long. One strike pitch. Myers tried to check his swing at a curveball and did. It missed low and inside, and it's 1-1. Franklin's next pitch will be his 52nd of the day. Two walk-off wins for the Cubs, and today a shutout win for the White Sox. The 1-1 to Myers, who is right on top of home plate, is flared into shallow right. Justin Dean got a good beat on it, charging in, leans down, and makes a snow cone catch around knee high to end the inning. A 1-2-3 frame, much needed for Cole Franklin, and we're tied at one on our way to the fourth on the iCubs Radio Network.
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0: Ben Cowell set to lead off top of the fourth for the Iowa Cubs. 1-1 ball game here in Toledo. iCubs have certainly had their chances today. Cowell's worked a walk his first time up. Sawyer Gibson long back out on the hill, and his first pitch is in there for a called strike. He used the fastball at 90 miles an hour to get on top. Corners in a little bit for Toledo in the 0-1 to Cowell's. Downstairs, one ball, one strike. And the fastball, cutter, and the changeup are the big pitches for Sawyer Gibson long. Lee set up on the outside edge, the 1-1 off the outside corner. He missed with a cutter away, and it's 2-1 now. Gibson Long, 28 years old, 2 years in the big leagues, and the 2-1 pitch way outside, ball three. He has not been up with Detroit this year yet. Last year, 8 appearances, mostly out of the bullpen. In 2023, 4 starts with the Tigers. Behind Cowles, 3-1. He winds again, and Cowles rips the ball in the air to right center field. Well hit. Ciani chasing it back into the gap. He makes a sliding catch on the warning track and takes away extra bases from Ben Cowles, who just stares him down out there in right center field. iCubs just cannot catch a break at this point of the season. A 102-mile-an-hour laser, 387 feet into the outfield, and Ciani ran it down backhanded out of the air while sliding on his knees in the middle of the warning track for out number one. And now Jordan Wogu, the batter, he struck out at his first at bat, swings of the first pitch and comes up empty with a mighty swing, the count 0-1. Now that would have been at least a double. I think it probably would have been a triple if it got down for Cowles, maybe even an inside the park home run. A one to Wogu. Nine hitter takes a changeup low, and it's now even 1-1. Ball with a strike, pausing midway through the windup and the pitch. Low and outside, 2-1. Hitters count for Wogu. And the 2-1 pitch in on its hands, and he could not lay off. Not jammed by that pitch or on the swing, couldn't pull his hands in far enough. A very awkward result. And now it's 2-2 to Wogu. Coming home again, Gibson Long. The 2-2 pitch lifted in the air deep down the right field line. Stevenson coming in toward the line. He makes a sliding backhanded catch. And two web gems from Toledo have opened the fourth. And the I-Cubs have nothing to show for it. Two hard hit balls to the right side of the field. And neither of them is able to get down. First a sliding backhanded catch on the knees by Ciotti. Now a sliding backhanded catch on his knees by Cal Stevenson. And with two outs, it's the top of the order, James Triantos. First pitch to the right-handed hitter. Sinks down and in for ball one. Triantos 0 for 1, a hit by pitch and a ground ball to short. Middle infield is back and straight away. The 1-0 to James. Low and outside for ball two. And this is a guy who made his way up to the big league club for the first time this year and was up there for a long time. 23 years old. The 2-0 is pulled off the outside corner for ball three. It is time in the big leagues. Only 7 games for Triantos. He went 1-for-8. The hit came in his first big league at bat against Pittsburgh. 3-0. Way outside, ball four, and another walk from Gibson Long, his second of the game. It's brought to you by Fidia Business. 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So a two-out base runner for the Iowa Cubs. Triantos aboard for the second time. He was hit by a pitch back in the first and stole second. Matt Shaw, 1-for-2. A single and has reached on an error. Gibson Long checking on Triantos. Fires over there. And James is back with a head first dive. 19 stolen bases after his thievery in the first. Assuming he wants to run here at some point. Big lead now. And another throw over there. Triantos dives back into the base again. And those are the disengagements used up by Gibson Long. Got to imagine he's running here in the next couple of pitches as Matt Shaw calls a timeout. And settles back in the right-hand batter's box. Bat pointed down over his shoulder. Now it raises slowly as Gibson Long gets ready to fire. And it's a cutter off the outside corner for ball one. Again, Shaw was able to reach last time up on a ground ball in the hole at short. High throw from Navigato. They called it an error. I think it was close to being a hit. Could be 2-for-2. Now the 1-0 pitch. Shaw leans over the plate, checks his swing, and takes a strike call. Now the bullpen was active for Toledo last inning. It is quiet right now. Gibson Long up close to 70 pitches. Here's number 69 to Matt Shaw. Runner goes. Shaw takes high and tight. Throw to second is late again. And Triantos with 2 stolen bases. The I-Cubs have 3 as a team tonight and a man in scoring position with 2 outs. Not a bad pitch to throw on for Bennett Lee, but it really has not mattered. He has not come close to throwing out a base runner. Two on to Shaw, catches the outside black. Good pitch. And it's 2-2 with 2 outs. Game tied at 1. Each team scored in the first inning. Triantos a big lead at second. Really no hold there. And the 2-2 from Gibson Long. Shot tasted off the outside corner. A slider from Gibson Long. Able to end the inning as Shaw goes down on strikes. No runs, no hits, no errors. A man left in scoring position again. The I-Cubs struggles with runners in scoring position have continued tonight. They are 3-for-12 in the first four innings on the I-Cubs radio network.
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0: Trey Cruz is set to lead off in the bottom of the fourth for Toledo. A 1-1 game. Cole Franco out of the windup pitches, and Cruz rolls one softly to second. Matt Shaw gathers and throws him out. One pitch and one out for Franklin in the fourth. And now it's Andrew Navigato to the plate. Navigato struck out swinging his first time up.

0: Here comes on the way, and a big bender tumbles in for a strike. 0-1 on Navigato. And Cole Franco, and a guy that at one point felt like a surefire big leaguer back in 2024 when he first made his way to AAA. 0-1 pitch flared into shallow right. This is trouble. Justin Dean coming in hard, makes a sliding catch for the second out. Boy, did he get off on that pitch in a hurry and saw the weak contact and came flying in from right. He was playing shallow to begin with. It allowed him to get there with a feet first sliding grab just above the ground. And that was the play he couldn't make in the first inning. Two outs quickly for Cal Stevenson, who looks at strike one on top with the changeup. The 0-1 from Franklin out of the windup, down and in, and it's even a ball and a strike. Infield shifted to the pull side. 1-1 pitch. Stevenson out in front of the changeup. One ball, two strikes the count. Franklin looking for his second 1-2-3 inning of the day. He winds quickly. The 1-2 pitch, a high fastball. And Stevenson up to the challenge, able to slap it foul down the left field line. Franklin has retired six in a row, trying to make it seven straight. In a 1-1 ball game. High Cubs have had more offensive chances here, but still stuck on one run. The 1-2 pitch again. Stevenson flares it into shallow left field and down for a base hit. Tried to go fastball again. Got up and in on the hands of Stevenson, but he dumped it into left over the head of the third baseman, Triantos. And it's a two-out base runner for Toledo as Michael Ciani comes to the plate. Struck out at his first at bat, made a great catch on the warning track to begin the top half of this inning and take extra bases away from Ben Cowles in his Toledo Mud Hens debut. So one way to ingratiate yourself to the home fans. Franklin now in the stretch. Checks Stevenson and comes home, and a fastball missed, tying outside, 1-0. Triantos taking a few steps in on the left side of the infield. The right side is back. 1-0 now to Ciani. Out in front of a curveball, he chops it right to B.J. Murray, who was holding the runner at first. He will turn to his left, step on the base, and bring it into the inning. No runs on a hit, no errors, and a man left. Good stuff from Cole Franklin today. One run allowed in four innings. This game tied at one on our way to the fifth on the iCubs Radio Network.
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0: Heart of the order for the Iowa Cubs. Owen Ayers, then B.J. Murray, followed by Chaz McCormick here in a 1-1 game in the fifth. Action in the Toledo bullpen begins again as Gibson Long fires to Ayers, and he swings the first pitch. It's a high fly ball, shallow left field. Long run in for Myers across the foul line, reaching into the net, and did he catch it? He did. Goodness gracious, the defense for Toledo today has been phenomenal. It would have been a foul ball, but Myers, who was playing in the left center field gap, went sprinting into foul ground just behind the bullpen mound on Toledo's side. He leaned up into the netting and made the catch before crashing into the wall. And there's one out with nobody on base for B.J. Murray. Pitch number one on the inside corner for a called strike. Murray 1-for-2 today. That's three really good catches by Toledo this evening. 0-1 to Murray. And B.J. took another strike in the same spot. It's 0-2. Murray, for a long time this year, led the league in batting average. He has fallen off a bit here in the second half. Now the 0-2 down and in, and it hit off of something and skyrocketed into the Iowa dugout. Must have ended up in a bucket or something, because a bunch of the guys raised their hands in the air as if a field goal was good. Gibson Long back to work with a 1-2. And B.J. struck out swinging over the top of a changeup. Two outs in the fifth. And for Sawyer, Gibson Long, strikeout number four. And that brings Chaz McCormick to the plate. 0-for-2, a strikeout and a pop-out. The pop-up came with the bases loaded and nobody out in the third inning on the first pitch he saw. Closed stance on the right side for McCormick. Gibson Long to the plate. McCormick a big swing. Fouled it down off of his shoe tops, and it rolls foul. Strike one. Durham in game one of a doubleheader in Gwinnett earned a 4-2 win today.

0: And Buffalo falling to Lehigh Valley 2-1. Those are the finals in the International League today on our Mercy One scoreboard. 0-1 to Chaz, way outside all the way to the backstop. Bottom of the fifth, Indianapolis on top of Louisville 2-0. Also in the fifth, Syracuse leads Worcester 5-3. Top four, Norfolk all over Nashville 7-1. Gibson long back to work. 1-1 to McCormick, swinging a miss, and he's behind 1-2. With two outs and nobody on in the top of the fifth, a 1-1 ball game. Bottom of the first, game two underway in Gwinnett, Durham, and the Stripers are scoreless. Grant Wilkes-Barre and Charlotte tied at 2 in the second. Rochester at Omaha scoreless just underway. 1-2 pitch. Chaz fouled this back, and it took off part of the padding of the catcher, Bennett Lee. I think it may have actually hit him in the PitchCom unit, the control that you wear on the knee guard, and it knocked it right off. Puts it back on. It still works, and they're good to go. St. Paul, a first-inning run to take a 1-0 lead at Columbus. Jacksonville and Memphis are scoreless just underway. Another 1-2 pitch to the I-Cubs center fielder. All the way to the backstop, and it's 2 balls and 2 strikes. Look at the Cubs farm system. The Dominican Summer League Cubs blue team has made the postseason. They start with pool play in the first round. They'll play the Royals tomorrow morning at 10 Central. Two's across the board, and the pitch ripped down the left field line, carrying into the corner, way back, and into the net, just foul. Home run distance from Chaz McCormick. There is a net hanging parallel to the foul pole in left, and it hit just left of that yellow pole as it rises up above the wall. Near miss for McCormick, and now another 2-2 pitch instead. And he rolls it over to third, gloved by the charging Jace Young, who shuffles onto the grass and throws him out for a 1-2-3 inning. That's probably it for Gibson Long. If it is, he certainly did his job today, working into and out of trouble all day long. We head to the bottom of the fifth at the halfway point. Iowa 1, Toledo 1 on the iCubs Radio Network.
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0: Cole Franklin hit a pretty good rhythm after allowing a controversial run at the bottom of the first. It is 1-1 now, 3 scoreless innings since. Bennett Lee, the 9-hitter, leads off in the fifth for Toledo. Swings of the first pitch and hits a 2-hopper to Triantos at third. He'll take his time, make a strong throw, and record the out, and there's one down. Back to the top of the order, Jace Young, who today has doubled and grounded a second. Young holds the bat up over his head. And now a pitch clock violation called on Jace.

Young the hitter, and the count is 0-1. And Young shaking his head at the home plate umpire, and now Gary Jones, the third base coach and manager, is pointing out toward the clock and at the home plate umpire. The third base umpire.

0: So Lee was not quite in the dugout yet as the pitch clock wound down, and so they charged Young with an auto strike, and then Lee was saying, I was walking off the field. What do you want me to sprint? A one pitch, and a bender curls to the outside corner for a strike, and it's 1-1. But yeah, that was the issue. It was nothing that Young did. It was the fact that his teammate, who had just grounded out, was still on the field. 0-2 from Franklin. Young goes after a high fastball and lines it foul into the screen. And you could hear clear as day that Young was, or Lee was saying that, hey, I can't just run off the field. 0-2 breaking ball on the back door. Check swing. He did not go. Ayers didn't like that call. He thought that should have been a strike. So 1-2 on Young. Again, this at bat started with the count 0-1. Tough spot to be in as a hitter. Next pitch from Franklin. Changeup tumbling low, and Young is able to lay off. Franklin nearing 70 pitches. You wonder if they'll let him come back out for the sixth, if he could end this inning quickly. 2-2 count. Here it is. Swing and a miss. Strike three. Young waving over the top of a changeup. And he is still upset at the home plate umpire. He turns back and stares at him, shaking his head. And there are two outs for Josue Briseño. If there's anybody he should go have a conversation with, it's his teammate who didn't get off the field. Briseño has struck out and grounded to first. Left-handed hitter, and Franklin home with a changeup, tumbling off the inside corner 1-0. And now they are still barking from the dugout, and the home plate umpire Travis Brewer stepped out from behind home plate, staring over into the dugout. They're still barking at him. Now he has held his hand up and said that's enough, and they haven't stopped yet. Tempers high in this series. 1-0 pitch, ground ball softly hit up the first baseline and foul, and it's 1-1. We've already had the ejection of Jordan Wicks of the I-Cubs in the first inning. They have missed a call at the plate. 1-1 count. Franklin's changeup chop foul down the first baseline. And it's gloved there by Hobie Milner, who lofts it up into the sky and into the seats, and the count 1-2. And they have also had some questionable calls both ways in the first 2 days of this series. Again, we have had two I-Cubs ejections in back-to-back games. 1-2 from Franklin. Ground ball in on the hands of Briseño. A chopper slowly hit to second. Shaw's throw is off target, and it pulled Murray off the base. He could not tag Briseño on the way past, and the inning continues. That'll be an E4 on Matt Shaw. And it gives Toledo a base runner with two outs. Boy, that ball was hit slowly, and it was unfolding very slowly. Shaw waited back on it, and all he had to do was make a good throw, but that throw carried Murray off of the base, and his swipe tag came up empty. First error on the I-Cubs. It extends the inning for Max Anderson. Franklin home with a curveball. Skied in the air, left center field, not all that deep. Jordan Wogu underneath it in left makes the catch, and all the error costs Cole Franklin is one extra pitch. No runs, no hits, one error, and one man left in the Mudhens' fifth. We go to the sixth. The bullpens are likely to take over on both sides when we come back on the I-Cubs Radio Network.
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1: Justin Dean leads off in the sixth for the Iowa Cubs. They are in a 1-1 tie with Toledo, and Bo Brisky, who finished the game last night, is back out to work today for Toledo. First pitch to Justin Dean, a heater at 95 for strike one. Yeah, Brisky worked the ninth inning yesterday, threw a scoreless inning with two strikeouts, and now right back out there in the sixth inning tonight. Dean has lined out to first and struck out looking. Brisky deals out of the stretch, and he missed with a slider. It's 1-1. He is 2-0 with a 5.18 ERA in 19 games, 24 and a third innings, 22 strikeouts, and 8 walks. Ball and a strike on the way from Brisky. And Dean took down low, 2-1. Good outing for Sawyer Gibson Long, 5 innings, 1 run allowed on 4 hits. He walked a pair and ended up with 6 strikeouts. And now the bullpen takes over. The 2-1 from Brisky. Dean chopped it foul down into his foot. And it's 2-2. 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Brisky, a breaking ball off the end of the bat for Dean, and foul into the seats down the right field line. Still 2 balls and 2 strikes. Anyway, the iCubs with 1 run back in the first. 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Full count to the leadoff man in the sixth. Brisky fires the payoff pitch. Dean tapped it foul, able to stay alive. Continue with our look at the Mercy One out-of-town scoreboard. Single-A Myrtle Beach down 5-0 at home to Fayetteville. Myrtle Beach only 1 hit so far in the third inning. It belongs to the catcher, Yoander Irihoyen. Also a tough night for High A South Bend, trailing West Michigan 6-0 in the fourth inning. They also have only 1 hit. That hit belongs to Cade Snell. Payoff pitch again to Dean. A good at bat to begin the sixth. And it's down low, ball four. It's a Fidium base on balls to start inning number six. 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Leadoff man on, here's Greg Jones, 0 for 2, throw over to first, and Dean able to dive back in there. You would think the bunt is on the table here with the speed of Dean and Jones. However, the iCubs have stolen bases all series without any threat. And do you need to bunt, or can you just run? They're expecting bunt. Jones does not square, instead hits a ground ball to second, right at Anderson. His only play is to first, and it will work like a bunt. One out with a man on second now. After a pull side ground out by Jones. And now the